0: No balls and a strike on Sandy. Fawcett holds at the letters, the pitch. Sanderson fouls one straight to the screen. He's quickly down 0-2. Sandy digs in. 352 with the average. Fawcett to the letters and the pitch. Breaking ball outside, 1-2. Been all Huskers since the second inning. One ball, two strikes on Sanderson. Fawcett delivers the pitch. Sharply hit, fair ball down the left field line. This is going to end it. Moyer around third. He's going to trot home. And it's an exclamation point for the Big Red as they sweep 12th-ranked USC, their first clean sweep of a ranked opponent since 2015 when it was the Texas Longhorns here in Lincoln. The final today, Nebraska 16, USC 6. And a statement made from the Big Red here at Hawksfield.
1: What a series. A statement made by the Huskers sweeping USC right out of Lincoln. And for the first time in 11 seasons, NU swept a ranked conference opponent. We hope you enjoyed listening back to some of the best moments from that series. Thanks for joining us on tonight's show. I'm Josh Hilkman. Please join us next time for more Sports Nightly. Have a great night.

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5: A big New York welcome. I'm Carmen Roberts, Fox News. President Trump hits the road and gets a roaring reception. Those chants erupting today in Suffren, New York, just north of New York City, where President Trump blasted policies in Democratic-led states, arguing their

0: This is Lee Habib, and this is Our American Stories, the show where America is the star and the American people. Up next, a story from Brig Sorber, part of the founding family of Michigan's own Two Men in a Truck Moving Company. Let's get into the story. Here's Brig.
1: My first job was raking leaves when I was 8. I knocked on a door, and these two guys open the door, and they're looking at me. They go, "What do you want?" I said, "Can I rake your front yard for a dollar?" He goes, "Yeah, go ahead." I was just jacked. You know, I was going to make a dollar. This is my first job. And these guys, I had a car backed in, and they were moving stuff out of the house. And then they took off and said they'd be back. And I said, okay. So I kept raking leaves. And this another car pulls up. And he looks in his house, comes running out, and he goes, "Who the hell are you?" And I go, "I'm raking your leaves. The guy said I could rake the leaves." "What guy said you could rake the leaves?" And I went, "The guy that was moving stuff out of your house. He was being robbed, and I didn't know it." And so the cops came, and they were asking me questions. I'm going, "What is going on?" Well, then the cops left, took the report, and then I finished, and I knocked on the door, and the guy answers the door. He goes, "What do you want?" And I went, "I want my dollar for raking your leaves." He goes, "For God's sakes, I just got robbed. I mean, I'm 8, right?" So the guy gives me a buck, and I just remember going home, like, not thinking anything of it. And I told my mom the story, and she was, like, shocked. So that's how my working life started. Work was always part of what us kids did. Me and my buddies started mowing lawns. There weren't those landscapers back then. It was just neighborhood boys cutting grass. And so we just opened up the white pages. And I remember my buddy, Tim Vollmer, and I, we went through and said, we need to mow 10 lawns. And then if we can mow 10 lawns, 2 lawns a day, Monday through Friday, then we can spend the rest of the time at the beach. It's like, let's do it. And it was uncanny, but everybody would call, they went, "Well, sure." It's like, wow, this is easy. So we would haul our lawnmowers behind our bikes, and we had a couple horrendous wipeouts doing that. But a lot of people looked at us and went like, "Man, you guys are like going after it." And so we love being our own boss. I like being my own guy. We bought a 66 Ford pickup truck from Michigan State University. It was an old agricultural truck, just a beater. 3 on the tree, shifting us up on the column. We made a lot of money with that truck. My brother and I started getting into moving just trash and brush around. And then my mom started, this was after she divorced, she started another business. She would go to estate auctions and she would buy furniture and then haul it to this little store that she leased out, clean it all up and resell it. And so she bought this whole truck for about $300, like a 15-foot step van instead of just a pickup truck. And told us, you know, if you want to use that for your moving, go ahead. And that's what really got us into moving, like apartments and small homes. And when John and I started the business, it was called Men at Work Movers. And underneath that, it said 2 men in a truck, $25 an hour. And then my mom drew on a napkin a cartoon truck with 2 stick men in it. And that's where our logo came from. And our logo to this day is a drawing that my mom made on a napkin. And she said, "Why don't you drop Men at Work Movers and just call yourselves what you are, 2 men in a truck." So that's where our name came from. We were small guys. I was probably 5'7" and maybe 140. We'd show up at someone's house, and I can't tell you how many times I'd get this. People would look at me and their shoulders would slump. It's like, "Oh crap, here we go again. Is there a problem, ma'am?" "Well, we were expecting a couple scrapping lads, and we're expecting 2 men, not 2 boys." It's like, "I totally understand." I said, "I'll tell you what, let us work for you for 15 minutes, and if it doesn't work out, we'll call the office and get a couple bigger guys here. Is that fair?" "Yeah, that'd be fair." And so John and I would go downstairs, and we would move the upright freezer. That's the thing that nobody can move, and then they would just go like, "We are so sorry." Usually meant a good tip. The funny part was, we had no extra guys. We had no office. So it was like, you know, we're walking a wire without a safety net there. But John and I were both pleasers. And this industry was very easy to please in. people would just do backflips if we even showed up. John and I, this was beer and book money, in that order. and we were drinking green bottle beer, as opposed to our other guys drinking like the cheap beer. But it really became, because it didn't make any money. I mean, for kids, for beer and book money, it was fine. But my mom loved it. And my mom quit her job at the state of Michigan. She took all of her qualified retirement money and cashed it all in. People were screaming at her. Her own mother, my grandma, was just going, "What are you doing?" The first 2 years, when she quit her job, she didn't pay herself anything, and she just lived off of that qualified money and ramen noodles for 2 years. And if she was sitting here in this room, she'd tell you it was the happiest days of her life. I think she's crazy, but she loved building the business. She finally made a profit. Her third year, I think she made $1,000, and she wasn't sure how to do the taxes because she was like, "I've never had a profit." So it was the sweetest thing. She wrote 10 checks for $100 and gave them to nonprofits in Lansing. And that got back to the Chamber of Commerce and some other business people, and they went, "Who is this lady?" It was at that time that Lansing like wrapped its arms around Two Men and a Truck and went, "This is our moving company," which was the coolest thing. And Michigan State University had a bunch of small businesses come in to talk to their business school. She went in there. My mom was very shy, but God bless her, she got through it. And this lady came to her and said, "Did you ever consider franchising?" My mom goes, "Who would buy a moving franchise?" And she goes, "Well, I'm a pet nanny. I take care of people's pets. I franchise, so I think if I could, you can." And my mom said, "Let's do it." But my mom, when she started franchising Two Men and a Truck, 49 years old, no college education. Pretty amazing.
0: And you've been listening to Brig Sorber tell the story of Two Men in a Truck. 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
0: And we return to Our American Stories and with Brig Sorber. He's part of the founding family behind Two Men in a Truck, the largest franchised moving company in the world, started in large measure by his mother. She had no college education and no knowledge of the moving industry when she poured her retirement money into the young business. Brig now shares with us the story of how he met his wife, Fran.
1: I was on Northern Michigan's rugby team. We were having a party. We needed hot dogs. And the party that we were at was kind of like in the student ghetto. So there was like this random shopping cart on the side of the road. And so Fran was walking by with a couple of her friends. And we just went, do you want to cook out? And they're like, okay. So me and my buddy picked up Fran and we put her, I'd probably get arrested for this now, put her in the shopping cart and just started pushing her down the road all the way to the Blue Link party store to get hot dogs. And then I got to know Fran at this party, and my roommates were like, Brig, we gotta go, we gotta get back to the house. And so they picked me up and threw me in the car like college guys do. And I unrolled the window and I yelled, Fran! She looked and I went, I'm gonna marry you someday. And she was like, that guy's drunk. And I didn't see her for a couple months, and I saw her at a party, and we went out that night and we just started dating. And I loved her because she was very independent. She paid for her own apartment. She paid for her own school. She was the only one out of the 14 kids that went to college. She would study in the only bathroom that they had. She'd flip the toilet seat down, sit on that, and put the clothes hamper there as a desk at night when all the lights were out. She'd study in high school because she wanted to go to college. I was a kid that by the time I went to school, my parents would be perceived as upper middle class. So a lot of the things that she worked hard on, I took for granted. I went, that's really cool that she does that. I ended up getting Fran pregnant, and I don't mind sharing this. I asked her if I could share this, and she said, as long as it helps people. Yeah, I don't like you running around, but yeah, I guess. So when we were younger, we wouldn't share this, but now we share it because when she told me, she went, I'm having this baby. You don't have to marry me. I'm going to have this baby. And I just went, that is so classic Fran. I just fell in love with her more. And I went, well, look, come on, Fran, we'd probably get married anyway, which we probably, I really truly feel we would have. And she's like, well, yeah. And I said, well, let's get married. Little did I know, I'm thinking I'm doing her a favor. She took on like two babies, you know? I mean, I was like a kid, and she really kept our family buoyant because I'd go to church with her on occasion at college, but I didn't think anything of it. You know, and we had this baby, and I just worked my off. I mean, I went from 170 pounds when I graduated from college to 135 pounds. I remember that when we found out she was pregnant, we had no insurance or anything, and it was like a welfare baby. We couldn't afford it. And they sat me down, and I said, I'm not taking any welfare. I was very proud. They went, the state worker was just probably sick of working with people like me. He's like, shut up. She needs nutrition for that baby. And he gave me like $100 and said, go buy some groceries. And then he goes, what are you going to do with the rest of your life? And I was like, I'm graduating from college in like a month. He just shook his head, walked away from me. And I said, I will never take welfare money again. And that was in itself a sin, right? The way I was thinking, it was because of pride. I didn't, by the way, but man, I worked my off to make sure that never happened. But I'm glad it did. It gave me an appreciation when I see people down on their luck and I am not judging them. So that was like a wake-up call for me. But watching Fran live her Catholic faith, it was like, she was never mad. She took care of that baby. Fran kept us all buoyant until I kind of got my crap together. And it wasn't that I was out with my friends. I wasn't drinking all the time. Thank God I didn't have those things on me. It was more, I was just more greedy about my own life. Like, poor me, look how hard my life is with these kids. It's like, dude, you brought it on, you know? And Fran didn't have to take this, by the way. She decided to have the baby and take your useless butt when you were in college. I mean, God. I really thought success was freedom, and the only way to freedom was money. I will never say that we were poor. Poor is when you have no hope. We were broke. Maybe I dipped my toe into being poor because there was times I felt like I was losing hope, but I don't know. I just, there was something deep inside of me. I was like, I don't want to be like this. How do I get there? I just got to make a lot of money. You know, so we worked really hard and Two-Man Truck continued to grow and it took a bump in pay. And I thought, man, I finally made it. So I went out and I leased an Audi A4 because I was like, you know, it is a sophisticated European vehicle. I went out and I got a Frank Sinatra CD to play in it. Isn't that horrible? I mean, the funny part, I ended up kind of liking them. And then I thought that successful guys drink scotch, so I went out and bought a bottle of Johnny Walker Black. And I wanted to join a country club to, you know, rub elbows with other rich guys, tell war stories. I mean, seriously, I did all this. It literally happened like that. So I had my first scotch on the rocks and a cigar, and man, I almost puked when I drank that scotch. It was, whoa. I mean, I was afraid to pour it on the grass. It burned my grass. But I finished my cigar and I just thought, well, how are you supposed to feel? I don't know. Maybe this is something you have to grow into. I don't know. I'd finished my cigar and I thought about that. It was at that point, it was like within a couple days that I slipped into depression, and it was horrible. You know, I wouldn't wish that on anybody. And I went to go see a doctor. I went, well, geez, I probably have cancer now. You know, something's wrong with me. You know, my life is perfect, so something's wrong with me. And the doctor went, no, you're just depressed. And he just simply wrote me a prescription for depression, like it was like nothing. And I looked at that thing. I got in my car and I just went, no, I'm going to put that in my wallet. I'm not going to take this pill. And again, I don't want to belittle depression. But for me, I was like, no, I was not depressed up until like now. And it was bad. I mean, I wasn't going to kill myself. But if I got hit by a bus, it wouldn't have bothered me. I went, no, I got to wrap my arms around this. And I remember my wife just going like, what is the deal? I mean, we are doing really good. She goes, why don't you work out again? So I got on my workout bench to work out. And I literally just broke down. I'm not talking about man pouting here. I'm talking about sobbing. I was just like, God, what is going on here? You have given me more than everything I've asked for. Why am I feeling like this? It was all about being validated. It was so important to me. It was very important what people felt about me. I did believe in God, but I didn't think he was a loving God. I thought it was more of an angry God. That you got to work hard. You know, the harder you work, the more I'll love you kind of thing. Do right. Treat people good. They'll treat you good. It's like, man, I can play that game. I'll work hard. I'll be nice to people. I'll throw money in the, you know, in the pot at Christmas time. You know, while they're ringing the bell. I'll do all that stuff. So on the news, there was a story about the Left Behind series of books. It was like Revelation. And I was always kind of into that. So I started reading into these books about how, what if Jesus came back in this lifetime and he took back all the Christians and left behind all the non-Christians? And I went, oh man, I'd go for sure. He'd take me up because I'm like the man. I mean, I give money to all this stuff. And they would refer to the Bible. So I would open up the Bible and it's like, well, okay, it kind of says that. It says that in there in this. And I thought, you know what, you need to start reading this Bible. And then I realized, man, Brig, you have no relationship with Christ at all. And so I really started taking a look at how trying to validate myself with God was totally useless. You know, we can't do anything. We can't do any good things to win God's favor. Otherwise, we wouldn't need Christ. And that's when I realized I need a relationship with him. And then while all this was going on, all this business chaos was going on, I thought, I'm going to start praying on the business too.
0: And you're listening to Brig Sorber tell one heck of a personal story. And we love these kinds of stories because, well, he's not doing a lot of self-flattery here. He married a way above his pay grade, beautiful woman who let him know she was pregnant and she was having the baby, with him or without him. And not as a threat, just as a statement of fact. And he was dragged along by her into manhood and adulthood, but not without an encounter with the Lord. He found money, but something was missing. When we come back, more of Brig Sorber's story here on Our American Stories.
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15: ADD Weather Watch calls for partly cloudy skies for the overnight hours and a low of 41. A warmer day for Saturday, a high around 73 with mostly sunny skies. Isolated showers and storms come in for Saturday night, mostly clear with a low around 46. Temperatures will continue to warm for the day on Sunday with a high in the mid-80s, then mostly sunny and breezy with isolated showers and storms by afternoon. Isolated activity continues Sunday night, mostly clear, temperatures bottom out around 54. A high of 89 for Memorial Day and lots of sunshine. Dropping back to 56 Monday night and passing clouds come in. As we head toward Tuesday, we'll top out around 82 with mostly sunny skies. Passing clouds will come in Tuesday night as temperatures bottom out around 54. From the 880 Weather Center, I'm meteorologist Regina Kroll. For more, check KRVN.com. Right now, it's 65 degrees.
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16: Fox News. I'm Carmen Roberts. Tulsi Gabbard is stepping down as Director of National Intelligence.
17: Gabbard is resigning effective June 30th because of her husband's recent diagnosis of an aggressive form of bone cancer.
16: Fox's David Spott. The illegal immigrant wrongfully deported to El Salvador wins a major court case. A federal judge today threw out the DOJ's human smuggling charges against Kilmer Abrego-Garcia.
18: U.S. District Judge Waverly Crenshaw said if Abrego-Garcia had not successfully challenged the deportation, the prosecution he threw out would not have been brought.
16: Fox's Grinnell Scott. And SpaceX launches its biggest version of its Starship rocket onto a test flight. 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
0: And we return to Our American Stories and the final portion of our story with Rick Sorber, part of the founding family of Two Men in a Truck, the world's largest franchise moving company. When we last left off, Brig was telling us about how he met his wife, Fran, and the struggles he had as a young father, and later, a wealthy man. It was because of these struggles that he turned to God, a decision that would benefit him greatly during the 2008 recession, a dark time for his company. Let's return to the story. Here again is Brig.
1: We were so broken. Our website was so bad that we found out that we had an 80% drop-off rate. 80% of the customers using the website got so frustrated they left it. And the 2 years before that, we won the J.D. Power Associates for customer satisfaction, and we had those trophies proudly displayed in our corporate front foyer. And when all those things went down, I went, put those damn things in the closet. They went, why? And I went, because we suck. But there was so much business, it hides the brokenness. And you got to understand, the recession really started with the collapse of the mortgage industry. Well, when the mortgage industry collapses, people can't get money, they can't buy houses. Well, the next thing people would say, well, people are losing their houses, so they were calling you to move them. Well, when people lose their houses, they can't afford a mover. So it cut us down dramatically. We were hemorrhaging cash, and I'm looking around and going like, oh my gosh, what are we going to do here? We had about 78 employees. We went down to about 52. Most of the people there were really, really working hard, and there were some people that were doing nothing. They were coming in here literally doing nothing. I prayed about these things. Lord, what are we going to do with your business today? What are we going to do with your business today? We did have $3 million in a money market. I was told it was a money market account. It was actually a bond securities account. I went, all right, Lord, what are we going to do today? Although I had the $3 million in the back of my mind. Well, I can buy new equipment. I can do this. I can do this because I have $3 million. A couple days later, the banker took me out to lunch and said, hey, Brig, just want to know how's things going. I said, pretty good. We're going to need to get at that $3 million. He's like, fantastic. A week later, he calls me up and he goes, I got some bad news. I said, what's that? And he goes, well, that bond security account actually takes, there's an auction. You have to auction those things to get to those things. The auction collapsed this week. And so you may never see that $3 million again. And I had a few words with the banker because I found out later, I said, well, you were having this lunch talking about your golf game. There was other bankers that were pulling their people out of this account. He's like, I just don't want to tell you, Brig. So I actually went to shut the door and I just started cracking up. I'm going, okay, God, now you have my attention. Because it was like, what are you going to do? It's like, because I could see God working in the business. And I went, this is awesome. I mean, now I've got nothing. I had $500,000 in cash. That was it. And I was in the process of letting these people go. And I'm praying over them. And then I get this feeling. God's going like, Brig, you got to take care of these people you're letting go. Remember, they didn't cheat or steal from you. A couple of them weren't doing anything. But the majority of them were working really hard. It's a recession. And you're letting them go. You need to severance them. It's like, all right, how much money do we have? I got $500,000. So I severanced out half of the $500,000 right during the recession. So we had nothing. But I did that because I knew it was the right thing to do, and it was on my heart. And I knew enough. I know God's voice when I hear it. I know it. And I know that this was right. And I said, this is God's business. And people thought I was crazy. And it was just like, so then I brought in a couple outside executives because I needed help right away. Well, the first things the outside executives did is they said, let's take a look at all the agreements two-minute truck's in. They were appalled at a lot of these agreements. They go, we are getting hosed here, big time. I went, here's the deal. I go, rewrite the ones that we can rewrite, get out of the ones that we can get out of, but we're doing nothing illegally. And they're like, I went, no, stay above board. If we cheat, we are immediately looking at God and saying, you won't take care of me. Lord, I'm going to choose to cheat because you're not capable of taking care of us. It's that simple. So, no. One of us, this was this lady. She was like an angry lady, but she was damn good. She got a hold of some of the vendors. They all know who she is. She said, Bill, this is so-and-so. Hey, where are you? I'm at 2 men in a truck. They get really quiet. She goes, you know we're not going to do this anymore. And he goes, well, I figured somebody's going to come around. And they signed it. We saved, without breaking any rules, we saved about $400,000 in bad contracts in about 2 months, which more than offset what I severance. We got a hold of the Attorney General, Mike Cox, at the time, and we talked to him about what happened with this bond security thing. He's like, give me that. And he made a couple phone calls, and the bank called up and said, we want to come over. We got balloons. We got the cake, and we got a check to give you back for your money. I said, you can stick your balloons and your cake. Just bring the check over. It's not your money. That's God working in the business. God made us more than whole in that whole thing. When all that stuff was going down and I let a lot of those employees go, I brought the departments in, and man, some of these younger employees were in tears. I was like, look, there's a lot of barrels that we're going to cut off this boat and throw in the ocean. Things that we don't need. And we're going to save this company. And I stole this line. It says, ships are safe in port, but that's not what ships were built for. This two-minute truck boat has been in port long enough. And I know we're broken, but we're going out in deep blue water right now because we are going to die here. I know a lot of you have been working for two-minute truck. You work for a moving company. You didn't sign up for this adventure, but guess what? You're in it. Some of you will survive it, and some of you won't. Some of you will excel in it and become great. But we will see what happens. These were the people I had left. So, you know, the fancy Christmas parties, they're over. The big buses to the Detroit Tiger games are over. And I had a couple of employees come into my office and just go, you are destroying the culture. And I went, no, I'm keeping our company. Do you want to send your kids to college? Do you want to buy a cottage someday and retire in some really cool thing? These are the things that we can work for. But we got to cut this stuff out. We have to get to what we're good at. And they said, okay. And the beautiful thing was, that year, we had enough money to bonus employees during the recession, even when we lost money. I remember coming in right before Christmas, and I had a stack of bonus checks on my desk. And I'm telling you right now, tears came out of my eyes and hit those checks. And it was just like, we have an awesome God. I can't believe this. And I just prayed over those checks and thanked God for them. To this day, our CEO now, he hands out the checks. He's also a strong Catholic. And I told him, pray over those checks. Never, never take those things. Do I have a few employees here that take them for granted? Yeah, it's human nature, right? But I had employees coming in that first year in tears because they got these checks. We're just happy to have a job. So I'm just happy to have you guys in this adventure. Those checks have gotten bigger. We've got a lot more people to distribute them. But they're a constant reminder of the blessings when we listen to God into our business. And through over halfway through the recession up until now, we've had 107 months of month-over-month growth. We haven't stopped. We're still growing from that, from doing these things, and from praying over the business.
0: And a terrific job on the production, editing, and storytelling by our own Monty Montgomery. And a special thanks to Briggs Sorber, who shared with us the ups and downs of his life and was very candid about the things he did wrong, the things he wasn't prepared for, and in the end, his own personal shortcomings, and how his reliance on God got him through his toughest times. And boy, that recession of 2008 was the big one for two men in a truck and for himself personally. The story of so much more, the American dream, success, and what success really means, here on Our American Stories.
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0: And we continue with Our American Stories. Often considered one of the smartest men to pass through Washington, D.C. political culture, Chuck Colson, who served as special counsel to President Richard Nixon, served 7 months in the federal Maxwell Prison in Alabama in 1974 as the first member of the Nixon administration to be incarcerated for Watergate-related crimes. This is that story and its subsequent fallout told by the man himself. We'd like to thank Chuck Colson's dear friends at the Acton Institute who graciously provided us with this audio. It was the last interview Chuck Colson granted any media organization before passing at the age of 80. Let's begin with a montage of clips summarizing Colson's Watergate trial, followed by Chuck sharing his story.
4: I will say to you, Mr. Schroer, what I've said publicly to others, and that is that I had no knowledge and no involvement in the Watergate incident of any kind. That's I think, all I should say. But no time did I engage in any unlawful or illegal act in connection with this matter. There is much that the public has not been told about the circumstances surrounding this matter, and a great deal more, I believe, will be revealed in the course of this proceeding. Thank you.
5: There was an unexpected and important development today in the Watergate investigations. Charles Colson has made an arrangement with the special prosecutor to tell all he knows about Watergate as a witness for the prosecution.
4: I have watched with a very heavy heart the country I love being torn apart by the most divisive and bitter controversy in our nation's history. If this is to be a government of laws and not of men, and those men entrusted with enforcing the laws must be held to account for the natural consequences of their own actions. And not only is it morally right that I plead to this charge, but I fervently hope that this case will serve to prevent similar abuses in the future.

0: I did everything my way, and it crashed and burned. I was a driven guy. I had grown up in the Depression years, where I saw neighbors standing in bread lines. I was going to get to the top no matter what. No matter what. Because I wasn't going to ever be caught in the position that I saw my parents in. I won't say I didn't have a conscience. I did. I had almost a self-righteousness about me. Self-righteousness is the worst enemy of all, because you can't see your own sins. I ended up going to prison because of that. Little did I realize that my reward for being 3.5 years in the White House, I'd end up in prison, but I did. For me, going to prison was a shock. You're thrown a pair of underpants with 5 numbers stenciled on them. I knew I was the 6th person to get that pair of underpants. So it's very dehumanizing, and I felt shame. I'd look out and I'd feel, I really have made a mess of it. I'd always thought about prisons where they're hardened convicts and you know, they're breaking rocks, or they're behind bars, or they're violent people. There were a lot of nights when I'd wake up with this cold chill come over me, thinking, you know, I can get beaten up or abused. You know what prisons are like. You know, there's a lot of forced rape in prisons. You going as a high-profile former government official, there can be guys that are going to want to get to you. That's a big drop. I couldn't have made it without Christ in my life, I know that. And I couldn't have made it if there wasn't in the back of my mind a belief that God had a purpose for this. In the White House, you're dealing with statistics and numbers and sizes of prisons, and you see justice as something that has to be administered by the state. And if these guys have broken the law, good enough for them, they belong in prison. In prison, I discovered a lot of human beings who had committed crimes. You had a mix of people from every kind of crime you could imagine, every strata of life. And I discovered they're all like I am. I suddenly realized I'm not any different than these guys. I'm not any better than these guys. I committed a crime too. Mine was, you know, nobody got killed, but we both prisoners. We had that common identification. It was a great eye-opening experience for me. I knew them to be as good people as I'd known in my life anyway. I mean, it could be my neighbors, could be my closest friends. I felt a real burden for them because I saw them with nothing to do, most of them. They'd lie in their bunks and they'd stare into the emptiness, and they're rotting, and their souls are corroding. And that's the worst part about prison, is this feeling of you have no purpose, you have no meaning, nobody cares about you. So I really found myself caring for them as human beings.
1: And while it was the most difficult experience of my life, I can stand here tonight and honestly say to you that I thank God for it, because in prison, I truly found freedom.
0: When I was released from prison, I was 42 years old. I'd had a very successful law firm. I knew how to make money practicing law. I could have gone back and done it, but I thought this is a time in my life when I should take stock. And it was during that period that I woke up in the middle of the night with what seemed to me a vision of what God wanted.
2: Well, in less than a month, Minnesota will join 3 other states turning to the church for help in rehabilitating prisoners. The Department of Corrections is teaming up with a Christian group called Prison Fellowship.
1: I came to love men. I came to know them as brothers, men that before in my life I'd have gone to any lengths to avoid meeting or being with. But above all, I saw the miracle of how God works in the life of man.
0: Inmates have a capacity for scoping you out faster than any group of people I've ever met. And it's because they're con men, many of them, and they've been conned by the best, and they look at everybody through their prism, through their lens. And if you're sincere, they know it like that. People say to me, oh, well, you were the Law and Order Nixon guy, and now you're soft on crime, you're working with inmates. No, I'm not soft on crime. I want to stop crime, but I want to stop it by the only way it'll ever be stopped, and that's changing the human heart.
1: The problem is not education. The problem is not poverty. The problem is not race. The problem is the breakdown of moral values in American life.
3: Exactly right.
1: And the criminal justice system can't respond.
0: I've seen the moral roots of the criminal justice problem, and I realize as a Christian what's causing it. I've seen people broken in that prison experience and come out understanding the incarnation better than people who haven't been to prison, perhaps, because they know what it is to be broken. They know what Christ did for them on the cross. They know what he took away. I've often thought back about my time in the White House, and I don't remember anybody ever coming to me and saying, what you did with the president with all these big decisions affected my life. That's what drew me into politics. I thought I could transform people's lives, and I discovered I couldn't do it. It's what we can accomplish as we deal with people. And my greatest satisfaction, the greatest thing I think about is things I've been able to do for others.
4: Mr. Charles Colson, once the toughest of the White House tough guys, a man believed by many to be standing in the need of prayer as well as a good defense lawyer, Mr. Colson has made page one with the news of his conversion to religion. A good many people here, anxious to believe in something, are quite willing to take Colson's change of heart as real.
1: I have committed my life to Jesus Christ. I can work for the Lord in prison or out of prison. That's how I want to spend my life.
0: If there are people in need, you've got to be meeting their needs. If you really feel what they're going through, if you can really identify with that, then you get a burden for it. That's the root of compassion. You're living in that person's world instead of your own. Now, that isn't necessary. You can identify with people with compassion without having had to experience that. Sharing in the suffering is what gives you the common bond. But having been there, it was indelibly impressed upon.

0: but having been there, it was indelibly impressed upon me.
1: And a great job, as always, to Greg Hengler. And again, a special thanks to the Acton Institute for providing us that audio of a most extraordinary life. And those words that he just said, I can work for the Lord in prison and out of prison. That's how I want to spend my life. A lot of people were skeptical when Colson announced that he'd found God and wanted to serve his Lord. But boy, after a lifetime of work, there were no cynics and skeptics left. And all of prison reform, all of modern day prison reform, all of the talk of compassion, it started with a guy named Chuck Colson. A real beauty about God's grace here on Our American Stories.
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11: Trump hits the stump to start Memorial Day weekend. I'm Tom Rigotti, Fox News. President Trump rallies in New York State for Republican candidates. Here's Fox's Nate Foy.
12: After an introduction from New York Giants quarterback Jackson Dart, President Donald Trump sold his economic policies in Rockland County, New York. But the Iran war is still top of mind.
13: I said, sorry to do this to you, but we're going to have to journey down to the Middle East. They said, why? I said, because Iran is going to have a nuclear weapon if we don't stop them.
12: As Trump weighs resuming military action, he once again said the war will be over soon and promised better prices are coming. Trump and New York Congressman Mike Lawler praised the state and local tax deductions.
14: I want to thank President Trump for delivering on his promise to lift the cap on salt and deliver the large

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6: As we celebrate Beef Month, did you know Nebraska has the top three beef cow counties in the United States? 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And Holt County comes in at number three with 99,000 cows. 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

0: right, we're out of time for this hour, but remind me, I'll tell you the story when I had to MC a barbecue championship dinner. It was an award ceremony at a barbecue competition, and I'll tell you the trouble I got in. Maybe I'll tell that story in hour number three with open phones. Stay right there. We're just getting started. Lots of people want to know the recipes he was talking about. Go to the podcast. Just go to where all podcasts are found. Search America at Night and then follow. And then Richard will put it up and Alex will put it up. And then you can download it. It'll be up tonight. And then you'll be able to sort of, you can listen to Terry Black again and some of those recipes that he dropped on the show. The marinade and then some of the helpful hints for barbecuing this weekend. Just go to the podcast and re-listen to it. And then we'll see if we can make it more permanent, get a website going or something and post it somewhere. All right. Stay right there. Our executive director is Alex Hinton. Our engineer tonight is Richard Good. I'm McGraw Milhaven. This is America at Night on Westwood One.
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7: The president makes his pitch. I'm Chris DeMeo, Fox News. President Trump holding a campaign-style rally in suburban New York.
8: Under the Trump administration, we're doing everything we can to bring New York back in bigger, better, stronger than ever before.
7: And the president is expected to ramp up campaign-style events as the November midterm elections draw closer. Oh, the El Salvadorian national, whose cause became a rallying point for critics of President Trump's immigration policies, got a court win today in Tennessee. Charges against Kilmer Abrego Garcia are dropped.
9: U.S. District Judge Waverly Crenshaw granted Abrego Garcia's dismissal motion for what he and his lawyers claimed was a selective, vindictive prosecution. The defendant was accused by the DOJ in a human smuggling case. He was at one point deported to his native El Salvador last year, but the courts ordered the federal government to facilitate his return. Judge Crenshaw, in his study of the evidence, said if Abrego Garcia had not successfully challenged the deportation, the prosecution he threw out would not have been brought. The government says it still wants to deport him to a third-party country, such as Liberia. Grinnell Scott, Fox News.
7: Tulsi Gabbard says she's stepping down as Director of National Intelligence.
10: Gabbard posted on social media a copy of a letter she wrote to President Trump. She wrote, "I must submit my resignation. Unfortunately, effective June 30th, my husband Abraham has recently been diagnosed with an extremely rare form of bone cancer. He faces major challenges in..."

0: again. And again, not with my audible ears, but in my heart, I hear, I who love perfectly, love you endlessly. And so I'm like, oh, wow. I felt like my coach was rubbing my shoulders, right before the fight. And then I heard one last thing, and it was a clincher for me. I heard, give that love away to those people. And all of a sudden, my focus changed. It did a 180. Instead of worrying about myself and how I'd be received, I thought, wait, I'm here on a mission. I'm here to serve these people. I'm here to love these people. I'm here to bring joy, make them laugh. I'm here to give, not receive. And it was a game changer for me. And obviously, I knocked the ball out of the park, got a standing ovation. It really rocked. And it's just been like that ever since. I've just been having a servant's attitude and focusing on what I'm there to do, not what I'm there to get. And really, it's been so helpful.
1: It is so interesting. John Morgan, our guest, he is a comedian, public speaker, corporate speaker, and been on all the America's Got Talent and all over the place. The book is called War on Fear. What would you do if you were not afraid? You know, we all sort of give in to our fear from time to time, but some of us become paralyzed by our fear. And it's heartbreaking that so many things we miss out on because we are afraid. We all suffer from it. We all have anxiety. We all suffer from it. Artists, actors, comedians, talk show hosts, I think we have it in a different way. And we sort of, I don't know, it's you know, the shyest person is the room is the comedian, right? The shyest person who doesn't like to speak, you know, becomes the actor. But we all have that fear, and some of us just become paralyzed. And it's just so heartbreaking when you see someone who just never followed what they wanted to do because they let fear get the best of them.
0: Absolutely. And now, of course, now I've transitioned to the Donald. I have a whole different shtick. It's so fantastic. Everybody loves it. It's so great. And you might say, well, how in the world did you morph from going to George W. Bush to Donald Trump? Well, it was necessity. George Bush was fading into history. And so I, but what was so hard about it, McGraw, was that my kids, none of them are Trump fans. And so they're begging me, please, Dad, please don't go that route. Don't turn to the dark side. Of course, I'm a big Trump fan myself. So, you know, I had to face a whole new set of fears, but I have now faced them. I have swallowed them whole. They are digested, pooped out, and I'm ready to take on the world.
1: And you've disowned your children, or you still love them and you have a loving relationship, and even though you disagree politically, this is interesting.
0: Right. We have the things that we don't talk about, and that's just fine. And you know, when the time is right, and when we're all agreed on the terms of the conversation, we can have all kinds of conversations. And we just say, look, this isn't about our relationship as father and son. This is about what we believe, and let's have conversations that benefit us both, you know. And I try to be open-minded. I hope they'll be open-minded, and you know, we can move the needle a little bit one way or the other.
1: I think that's the biggest takeaway of all, because sitting as a talk show host, when did we get to the point where we don't longer talk to our sister or brother or neighbor or friend? And, you know, if somebody's stuck on the side of the road and needs a spare tire, we don't ask them who they voted for first before we go and help them. And somehow in this country, we've gotten into this weird place where we're not supposed to love a fellow American if they vote for somebody else, or they want lower taxes, or they want something. I mean, it's just, we've gotten into this weird place in America.
0: I wrote a song, McGraw, called It All Comes Down to Love. And it really does.
1: And do you sing that as George W. Bush or as Donald Trump?
0: I wrote it so long ago, I don't sing it anymore.
1: Tell me about.
0: But I still believe it.
1: It's a great sentiment. The War on Fear. Tell me, since the book's been out, what's been some of the reaction?
0: Well, it got five stars on Amazon, and I've had a lot of folks call me and tell me that they really enjoyed the book, a lot of great reviews, and one lady actually told me that it changed her life. In fact, I had one lady ran up to me on the street and said, "Are you John Morgan?" I'm like, "Yes." She goes, "You wrote the book Warfare?" She goes, "That book changed my life." And she was working, you know, for a senator and or some high-level official, something she never would have done or believed she could do. And the book helped her move forward. And, you know, once you're not stuck anymore, you can move forward. You don't go from, you know, store clerk to president of the United States in one step. But if you can't take the next step, you're never going to get to your ultimate goal or God's ultimate goal for you. So you've got to believe that you're supposed to take that next step and take it.
1: Yeah. It is truly, as I get older, it's not the destination, it's the journey. And whoever coined that phrase, it's been mentioned numerous different times, right? But it's the journey. It's the people you meet along the way. It's the things you do along the way. It's the life you live while you're waiting for life to start. That's the good stuff.
0: That's so good. And I sing when I'm not traveling for one of the presidents or both. I have this one fun thing I do. I will appear as Donald Trump and do a shtick. And then at the end, I go, "Now I have a confession to make. I want you all to know I'm not really Donald Trump. Would you like to meet the real me?" I've done this on the Huckabee show, Mike Huckabee, a couple of times. And then I you know, nod my head to get them to, yeah, I want to know. So then I say, "How do you do?" And I yank off the wig and I go, "It's me, George W. Bush." And I mean, an audience like it's a head twister.
1: Yeah, absolutely.
0: So much fun to go from one to the other.
1: John Morgan, real quick, where can we get the book?
0: Right now you can get it on Audible, audible.com.
1: All right, The War on Fear, John Morgan. John, good luck down the road, safe travels, and thanks for checking in on a Friday night.
0: Appreciate you, Quick Draw McGraw.
1: There you go. John Morgan, The War on Fear. What would you do? What would you do if you were not afraid? John Morgan, our guest. Stay right there, America at Night. Theo Lewis-Clark, Hollywood exec for a day, coming up.
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13: ADD Weather Watch calls for partly cloudy skies for the overnight hours and a low of 41. A warmer day for Saturday, a high around 73 with mostly sunny skies. Isolated showers and storms come in for Saturday night, mostly clear with a low around 46. Temperatures will continue to warm for the day on Sunday with a high in the mid-80s then, mostly sunny and breezy, with isolated showers and storms by afternoon. Isolated activity continues Sunday night, mostly clear as temperatures bottom out around 54. A high of 89 for Memorial Day and lots of sunshine. Dropping back to 56 Monday night and passing clouds come in. As we head toward Tuesday, we'll top out around 82 with mostly sunny skies. Passing clouds will come in Tuesday night as temperatures bottom out around 54. From the 880 Weather Center, I'm meteorologist Regina Kroll. For more, check KRVN.com. Right now, it's 58 degrees.
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0: but apparently my friends and people I work with are taking off and skipping anniversaries and birthday parties and weddings to go stand in line as their favorite Star Wars character to go see the latest edition of Star Wars, which isn't called Star Wars, and apparently only has Yoda left in it, I guess. Open phones next hour. We can talk about it. Whatever you want. Should be fun. Our executive director is Alex Hinson. Our engineer tonight is Richard Good. I'm McGraw-Milhaven, and this is America at Night on Westwood One.
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10: President Trump campaigns. I'm Deborah Valentine, Fox News. President Trump rallies in New York State for Republican candidates. Here's Fox's Nate Foy.
11: After an introduction from New York Giants quarterback Jackson Dart, President Donald Trump sold his economic policies in Rockland County, New York. But the Iran war is still top of mind.
12: I said, sorry to do this to you, but we're going to have to journey down to the Middle East. They said, why? I said, because Iran is going to have a nuclear weapon if we don't stop them.
11: As Trump weighs resuming military action, he once again said the war will be over soon and promised better prices are coming. Trump and New York Congressman Mike Lawler praised the state and local tax deductions.
13: I want to thank President Trump for delivering on his promise to lift the cap on salt and deliver the largest tax cut in American history.
11: Lawler's running for re-election in an extremely competitive district.
10: That's Fox's Nate Foy with that report. Director of National Intelligence Tulsi Gabbard is stepping down next month.
14: The Director of National Intelligence Tulsi Gabbard is resigning, she says, to be with her husband, who was diagnosed with an extremely rare form of bone cancer. Gabbard says her last day is expected to be June 30th. Her tenure as DNI has been marked by declassifying millions of pages of government files on the assassinations of President Kennedy and his brother, former Attorney General Robert Kennedy. She also released files she says shows Obama administration officials politicized intelligence about Russian election interference. A former member of Congress, Gabbard ran for president as a Democrat in 2020. At the White House, Jared Halpern, Fox News.
10: A fire and explosion at a shipyard on New York City's Staten Island has killed at least one person and left more than 30 injured, mostly first responders. America's listening to Fox News.
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1: Kevin Warsh has been sworn in as the 17th chair of the Federal Reserve. Fox Business's Connor Hansen has the latest.
2: And it was a who's who in that ceremony. Warsh sworn in by Justice Clarence Thomas, Scott Bessent, and Kevin Hassett were both in the room. Hassett, of course, was a front runner for the job at one point. Another finalist for the spot, Federal Reserve Governor Christopher Waller, made comments shortly before that ceremony saying it would be, quote, crazy for the Fed to contemplate cuts in the near future. Central bankers say some policy firming might be appropriate if inflation persistently stays above that 2% target rate. Warsh begins his first term as the conflict in Iran puts upward pressure on prices. In the past, Warsh has argued for reshaping the Fed and shrinking its footprint.
1: This was the first time a Fed chair has been sworn in at the White House since 1987. Secretary of State Marco Rubio meets with foreign ministers from all 30 NATO countries. Fox's Jillian Turner reports from Malmo, Sweden, with details.
3: This comes at an incredibly sensitive moment. The alliance, we all know, facing intense strain over the war in Iran. One thing, though, everybody here seemed to really agree on is the need to get the Strait of Hormuz back open again. As Rubio met with NATO, Pakistani leadership arrived in Tehran, Rubio crediting the Pakistanis with being the go-between in U.S.-Iran talks since they started. Another big topic on the agenda, President Trump's decision to forward deploy 5,000 U.S. troops to Poland, this after pulling that same number back from Germany just a short time ago.
1: Iran's foreign minister says there are still major differences between the two sides. SpaceX launching its biggest, most powerful Starship yet from Southern Texas on a test flight Friday, an upgraded version that NASA is counting on to land astronauts on the moon. I'm Deborah Valentine. This is Fox.
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5: ADD Weather Watch calls for partly cloudy skies for the overnight hours and a low of 41. A warmer day for Saturday, a high around 73 with mostly sunny skies. Isolated showers and storms come in for Saturday night, mostly clear with a low around 46. Temperatures will continue to warm for the day on Sunday with a high in the mid-80s, then mostly sunny and breezy with isolated showers and storms by afternoon. Isolated activity continues Sunday night, mostly clear as temperatures bottom out around 54. A high of 89 for Memorial Day and lots of sunshine. Dropping back to 56 Monday night and passing clouds come in. As we head toward Tuesday, we'll top out around 82 with mostly sunny skies. Passing clouds will come in Tuesday night as temperatures bottom out around 54. From the 880 Weather Center, I'm meteorologist Regina Kroll. For more, check KRVN.com. Right now, it's 54 degrees.
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11: Hey, from the text line tonight, didn't get in a lot of texts. I apologize. Here's one. Why did they call the movie The Man on the Moon? Good question. So The Man on the Moon was the movie that Jim Carrey starred in as Andy Kaufman. Apparently, they made the movie, they called it Man on the Moon because R.E.M. had a song called Man on the Moon, and that song was about Andy Kaufman, because when Andy Kaufman died, a lot of people thought he was joking and faking his own death. So it was a controversy. It was a conspiracy, just like the man on the moon. We really didn't land on the moon. So that was apparently the premise of the R.E.M. song as they wrote about Andy Kaufman. And then that just sort of worked for the movie. And the man on the moon, the man's out there. He's on the moon. So it all sort of played into one. Not speaking for the director or the producer, but that's sort of my interpretation of it. But that's why they called it Man on the Moon. Came from a book called, I forget what the book was. I interviewed the author, who has since passed away. Not too long ago, the author passed away. The name escapes me, but was a wonderful man and a great book, too. I think it was like In the Funhouse or something. Anyway, we're out of time. I'm done. And I'm babbling. All right, that's it for us. Have yourself a great Memorial Day weekend. We'll be back on Tuesday with a whole host of shows. Have a little thought and a little prayer for all the families and the men and women who have given their lives for this great country this holiday weekend. And we'll be back on Tuesday. Our executive director is Alex Hinton. Our engineer tonight is Richard Good.

0: Tuesday. Our executive director is Alex Hinton. Our engineer tonight is Richard Good. I'm McGraw Milhaven. Thanks for listening. This is America at Night on Westwood One.
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7: The president makes the pitch. I'm Chris DeMeo, Fox News. President Trump holding a campaign-style rally in suburban New York.
8: Under the Trump administration, we're doing everything we can to bring New York back in bigger, better, stronger than ever before.
7: The president is expected to ramp up campaign-style events as the November midterm elections draw closer. Well, the El Salvadorian national, whose cause became a rallying point for critics of President Trump's immigration policies, got a court win on Friday in Tennessee. Charges against Kilmer Abrego-Garcia dropped.
9: U.S. District Judge Waverly Crenshaw granted Abrego-Garcia's dismissal motion for what he and his lawyers claimed was a selective, vindictive prosecution. The defendant was accused by the DOJ in a human smuggling case. He was at one point deported to his native El Salvador last year. But the courts ordered the federal government to facilitate his return. Judge Crenshaw, in his study of the evidence, said if Abrego-Garcia had not successfully challenged the deportation, the prosecution he threw out would not have been brought. The government says it still wants to deport him to a third-party country, such as Liberia. Grinnell Scott, Fox News.
7: Tulsi Gabbard says she's stepping down as Director of National Intelligence.
10: Gabbard posted on social media a copy of a letter she wrote to President Trump. She wrote, "I must submit my resignation. Unfortunately, effective June 30th, my husband Abraham has recently been diagnosed with an extremely rare form of bone cancer. He faces major challenges in the coming weeks and months. At this time, I must step away from public service."
7: That's Fox's David Spunt reporting from Washington. Stocks ending higher on Friday. The Dow hit an all-time high again, closing up 294 points. The Nasdaq gained 51, while the S&P climbed nearly 28 points with its eighth winning week. 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
1: The new leader of the Federal Reserve is sworn in at the White House.
2: Kevin Warsh was sworn in as the 17th chairman of the Federal Reserve, vowing to fill the role with energy and purpose.
3: I will lead a reform-oriented Federal Reserve, learning from past successes and mistakes both.
2: President Trump has criticized Federal Reserve leadership for not more significantly lowering interest rates, but told Warsh,
4: I want Kevin to be totally independent. I want him to be independent and just do a great job. Don't look at me. Don't look at anybody.
2: A handful of Republican senators withheld initial support for Warsh until a Justice Department investigation into former Fed Chair Jerome Powell was dropped. At the White House, Jared Halpern, Fox News.
1: President Trump is still pushing for a peace deal with Iran.
5: Then an advisor for the president here in the UAE says at the moment, in his opinion, he thinks there's a 50-50 chance that the U.S. and Iran agree on a future peace deal. He says his concern is that in the past, Iran has sort of overplayed or overestimated the cards they carry, and he's hoping that's not the case this time. Meanwhile, President Trump says that he's allowing those negotiations to continue as Iran is said to be currently reviewing the latest proposal. We also know Pakistan is intensifying its efforts to mediate the process, with several reports indicating its army chief is on the way to Tehran. On top of that, Reuters says Qatar has sent a negotiating team to Iran to help secure a deal to end the war.
1: That's Fox's Jeff Paul in Dubai. NASCAR driver Kyle Busch experienced shortness of breath and was coughing up blood the day before he died.
6: He is awake. He's awake. He's on the bathroom floor right now.
1: That's the 911 call released as paramedics were called to the 41-year-old's home. One person is dead after a blast at a New York City shipyard. There are several injuries. The cause is still under investigation. I'm Chris DeMeo. This is Fox News.
7: The 880 Weather Watch for South Central Nebraska and North Central Kansas calls for some cloudiness in the region overnight. Lows will make it down into the mid-40s in most areas. Saturday, sunshine by afternoon. Possibly a few spotty showers in parts of Kansas during the afternoon as well. Highs will warm into the low 70s in most areas. Saturday night, slight chance for showers and storms early, mainly in Nebraska. Otherwise, mostly clear. Lows fall to the mid to upper 40s. Sunday, slight chance for afternoon showers and storms, mainly in Nebraska. Otherwise, plenty of sunshine. Highs climb into the mid-80s in most areas. Then lows get down to the mid-50s Sunday night. From the 880 Weather Center, I'm Phil Jensko. 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

0: This is Lee Habib, and this is Our American Stories, the show where America is the star and the American people. Coming from the city where the West begins, Fort Worth, Texas. Up next, the story of a brand, an enduring icon of the American West. We're, of course, talking about Stetson. Here to tell the story of the most iconic headwear brand in America is my daughter, Reagan. Let's get into the story.
1: In 1830, in the small town of Orange, New Jersey, a child was born who would go on to create an iconic symbol of the American West. John B. Stetson was one of 12 children born to Stephen and Susan Batterson Stetson. His father was a hat maker by trade, and though young John had no intention of following in his footsteps, life had other plans. In his early 20s, tragedy struck. John contracted tuberculosis, then known as consumption, a disease that left many with little hope for survival. His doctors advised he seek the open air of the West, so John set out in search of health and fortune, hoping to strike it rich in the gold rush. But it wasn't gold that he would find. As he traveled across the unforgiving plains, John found himself exposed to the elements, cold wind, snow, and rain. There was a clear need for a garment that would protect against the elements. That's when inspiration struck. John tapped into the knowledge of his youth and began using rabbit fur to create waterproof fabric, first making blankets, then hats with wide brims and tall crowns. The hats were designed to keep their wearers warm, dry, and shielded from the elements. The demand for these durable, practical hats was immediate. It is said that Stetson's business empire began when a mule driver offered John $5 for his hat, marking the first of many sales to come. In 1865, Stetson returned east to Philadelphia with a new vision: start a hat company of his own. With only a few tools and $60 he borrowed from his sister, Stetson set up shop in a one-room operation on the northeast corner of 7th and Callow Hill Streets. From those humble beginnings, Stetson's talent for innovation and quality quickly caught the eye of the growing American market. He wasn't just making his hats, he was building a brand. See, Stetson had a mind for marketing and knew that by harnessing the power of the railroad and the telegram, he could expand his reach from local to national markets. He sent his hats to dealers in the Southwest, hoping they would place orders, and they did. Every dealer he sent a sample to placed an order of 12 hats at $5 to $30 a pop. Stetson's ingenuity didn't stop with his product. In 1869, he had a novel idea that would revolutionize his business model, using traveling salesmen to expand his reach. This allowed him to push beyond local markets and connect directly with customers across the country, fueling demand for his high-quality hats. These salesmen brought Stetson hats to the farthest corners of America, driving the need for more production space. Stetson made another bold decision: to move his factory to a quieter, more expansive area in the northeast part of Philadelphia. This gave him the space he needed to expand. Eventually, that land would hold 5- and 6-story buildings, housing some of the most sophisticated manufacturing equipment of the era, and even a hospital for his workers and their families. Stetson's business philosophy was guided by a simple principle: do good work at fair prices. But it wasn't just about selling a quality product, it was about creating a workplace and community that reflected his deep sense of fairness and care. His factory was unlike most of its time. Built from brick, it had automatic sprinkler systems, fire extinguishers on every floor, and other safety devices to protect the workers, a rarity in an era when industrial accidents were commonplace. By 1889, Stetson had become a household name. His hats were now seen on the heads of legends like Buffalo Bill, Annie Oakley, and Will Rogers. The Boss of the Plains, Stetson's signature hat, inspired by the sombreros worn by the Mexican vaqueros he observed during his time out west, became the hallmark of rugged Western masculinity. Made from strong waterproof beaver felt, it could withstand the brutal weather of the plains and even be used to carry water to a cowboy's horse. That same year, Stetson's vision was recognized on the world stage when he won Best Hat at Paris Exposition. The Stetson was no longer just for cowboys. It was a symbol of success, craftsmanship, and adventure. By the turn of the century, Stetson had turned his small factory into the largest hat manufacturer in the world, producing over 2 million hats each year for everyone from the hardworking ranchers to U.S. presidents. In 1906, at the age of 75, Stetson died of old age at his home in DeLand, Florida. But the death of the man behind the brand would not stop his legacy from living on and reaching new heights. During World War I, the Stetson Hat Company paused hat production to support the war effort, making parachutes and safety belts. And their patriotic slogan, "Keep it under your Stetson," became a call for vigilance in anti-espionage campaigns during wartime. After the war, production began again, and Hollywood began to further cement the Stetson hat as a symbol of the American West. Actors like Gene Autry, Roy Rogers, and James Dean made the Stetson part of their iconic look, bringing the cowboy hat into popular culture. The 1960s marked a cultural shift as younger generations rejected the conventions of the past. The hat craze began to wane, and Stetson's fortunes dipped as new fashion trends took hold. Yet even as the world changed, the Stetson brand remained a symbol of the American West. Just as quickly as it had faded, the cowboy hat made a triumphant return, with films like Urban Cowboy, Indiana Jones, and Clint Eastwood's Unforgiven. The Stetson was back in fashion. Today, Stetson hats continue to be made with the same attention to detail, craftsmanship, and ruggedness that John B. Stetson envisioned more than a century ago. From the plains of the West to the streets of New York, a Stetson is more than just a hat. It's a statement. It's a symbol of the American West, of hard work, adventure, and resilience. And just like the men and women who wear it, the Stetson hat will continue to stand the test of time.
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0: And we continue with our American stories. And on this show, we consider it a privilege to honor those who have given their lives in combat for others. And so does Heather McPherson, who is the curator of history at the South Carolina Military Museum. In fact, it's the reason she's at the museum in the first place. Here's Heather to tell us more.
9: So when I was growing up, my mom had photos on our piano of her uncles, and I was always interested in this one, like, I want to know his story. His name was Ralph Ferguson, and he served in the 29th Division during World War II. And landed on Omaha Beach, first wave, and made it to June 12th before he was killed in action. And it was about 12 miles in near the Elk River. So I grew up kind of hearing bits and pieces of that story. And, you know, throughout, you know, teenage, you get other priorities when you're a teenager and everything. But, you know, I loved history class and stuff like that. But I always kind of, you know, every once in a while, I dig into his story a little bit. And then, you know, after college, I really dove into it. There's so much more available on the internet, and getting in contact with people, and just kind of made it like a side mission of mine to figure out his story. And I just kind of found some sense of purpose trying to tell his story. The family didn't really talk about it. Brothers didn't want to mention him, the mother. And so my grandma grew up not knowing a lot about what happened to him. And same with his widow, didn't really know a lot. So me being able to piece together his few days in country and what he might have gone through, and, you know, even finding mentions of him in books and stuff. It was this really incredible journey, and just got me more interested in other aspects of World War II and then eventually other military in general. Yeah, I actually found a mention of him in one of Stephen Ambrose's books. One of the soldiers under his command, he was a second lieutenant in the 29th Division. He was talking like he always felt sorry for him because he had to read his soldiers' mail and censor it. And he knew that he was getting really close to these men after having to censor their mail, and that he didn't want to lose any of them. And he, you know, it kind of reminded me of him taking care of his younger brothers and his younger sisters, always being the man of the house, because he actually lost his father a year before he got deployed. So he was like, I'm torn. I want to take care of my men, but I know my family needs me at home. And it's just, you know, World War II was just an era where so many people stepped up and did what they needed to do. He's writing letters back home, like, you know, his mother's learning how to drive for the first time because she doesn't have someone to do that for. And, you know, talking to my grandmother, like, well, haven't you learned how to drive yet, Bertha? And help mother, you know, fill the car with gas. And I could just sense, you know, this pull of him wanting to be in two places at once. And there's no telling what he went through on the beaches of Omaha, along with so many other of our brave men, getting separated from where they were supposed to land, and just so much going on. And then leading his men across the Elk River. I've heard a couple little excerpts of he was probably one of the first ones to kind of go ahead. That's what leaders did. They wanted to keep their men out of harm's way, and, you know, they took the point. Not sure how he got killed. It could have been artillery, could have been a sniper, but it's one of those things where I started kind of talking about it, and my grandmother started sharing stories I'd never heard before. It almost like kind of clicks her memory, and like, oh yeah, well, he worked at a drugstore, so he came home smelling like coal pills. I don't know what they were putting in those pills, but they're these little black pills, and they smelled like coal. And I was like, well, it is West Virginia, so everything smells like coal. But yeah, it's just these little stories of that she didn't even knew she remembered. It's definitely been a journey when you spend that many years researching and really getting to know the person that you've never met. Even my mom said, you know, I never really met him, but you've almost brought him to life for me. And finally made the pilgrimage, if you will, to Normandy in 2019 and got to see his grave. And going to see his gravesite, I was like, why am I getting so emotional about someone I've never met? But it's like, I did know him. And being able to share that with everyone that I was part of the tour with, went with the 29th Division Association. And I was trying to, like, I'll just go by myself, but the tour group was going there. So I'm like, well, then I can't just go and not go see the gravesite. So I was like, okay, so all these people are now watching this moment that I've been looking forward to for a while. And, you know, they actually have an attendee come with you, and you can actually rub sand in the engraved part of the cross, so the letters really pop, and that actually signifies, you know, someone who knew this person has come to visit it. So I've got one person standing behind me and this little tour group looking on. I'm like, oh, this is awkward, but it just felt like the circle was complete. Like, and I eventually had time just to go back by myself and kind of say, hey Ralph, how you doing, you know? And it really is like I know him. And I think it didn't hit me till like maybe a little bit later, like, okay, yes, take pictures, just make sure. And, you know, I was here, I visited, and tell everybody, like, oh, this is his story. But then later on, I was like, okay, that was a moment. And yeah, it kind of weighs on you after it a little bit. But yeah, that was incredible. I think I was even more impacted when I went to the actual river where he passed away, because it was on June 6th that we had laid some roses down at one of the memorials. So I had taken that rose and I was like, I'm going to spread some of the petals in the El River. I don't know what I was thinking, but it just seemed like the right thing to do. So I did that, and you know, we were just kind of looking around the river a little bit more, and let's head down a little bit. And those rose petals were there circling. And I was like, well, okay, that's so weird. So we stood there for a little bit and I was like, all right, I guess it's time to go. And then the rose petals left right when I left, and I was like, okay, that's something's going on here. I haven't had really any more experiences like that, but to see those rose petals like waiting on me almost, and then leaving as I left, it was almost like, Ralph, like, thanks for keeping my story alive. Stayed in a bed and breakfast that was literally like 2 miles from where he was killed, and now that family who runs the bed and breakfast, he also has a tour group, and my great uncle's story gets to be told multiple times throughout the year, and his picture's right on the roadside, and it's just incredible how it all turned out. My voice is cracking because of it, but I'm trying not to. It's hard. It's hard, and I think that's why I love working here, is because I know how it feels. And to, you know, even yesterday I was talking to one of our donors. We're going to be showcasing his family at one of our displays, and he's like, I'm just so thankful that you're doing this for us, because, you know, they have the story, but it's almost like they do want to share it. And it's not just for them, like, I want to share what these people did. It's like they want to keep that memory alive. And the more people you tell about it, the more it feels like, you know, well, that person's going to remember that story. And it just keeps, you know, trickling on. These people who are no longer with us have connected so many other people. And, you know, from different states, but also from the United States to France. It's like the people I stayed with were, one was British, one was Dutch, but now they take care of a marker where my great uncle died from, you know, West Virginia. So it's like these stories bring the whole world together, and it's out of something so horrible, but out of it comes something so great, as you connect people and keep these memories alive of good sons and daughters making the ultimate sacrifice, and it just connects everyone in the world. So you almost forget when you're reading stories that these are people and they had families, and a lot of people forget about families even serving today, that they were serving just alongside, you know, their men and women in uniform. So that's what pulls me in, is the stories and keeping them alive, because almost like the more stories I keep alive in the museum, that's one more kind of check mark for Ralph going, good job, you know, keeping that story alive.
0: And a special thanks to Robbie for doing that story, producing it, bringing it to us. And a special thanks to Heather McPherson for telling the story. She's a curator of history at the South Carolina Military Museum. And telling stories is what she does. And telling stories of those who've paid, well, a real price so so that we can enjoy the inheritance we have here in this country. And it's an inheritance, folks. And we didn't do anything for it, so many of us. And my goodness, what a story she told about her great uncle. And all triggered by those pictures on the top of a piano. Who are those people, she thought. That curiosity drove her. And she got to know Ralph Ferguson. Really got to know him. Never met him, but she really got to know him. The 29th Division in World War II. He stormed Omaha Beach. What a beautiful story about memory and the power of stories. Heather McPherson's story. Her great uncle Ralph Ferguson's story here on Our American Stories.

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7: The 880 Weather Watch for South Central Nebraska and North Central Kansas calls for some cloudiness in the region overnight. Lows will make it down into the mid-40s in most areas. Saturday, sunshine by afternoon. Possibly a few spotty showers in parts of Kansas during the afternoon as well. Highs will warm into the low 70s in most areas. Saturday night, slight chance for showers and storms early, mainly in Nebraska. Otherwise, mostly clear. Lows fall to the mid to upper 40s. Sunday, slight chance for afternoon showers and storms, mainly in Nebraska. Otherwise, plenty of sunshine. Highs climb into the mid 80s in most areas. Then lows get down to the mid 50s Sunday night. From the 880 Weather Center, I'm Phil Jensko. 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
0: And we continue with our American stories. And our next story comes to us from Sarah Wells, author of American Honey, A Field Guide to Resisting Temptation. 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
13: I grew up on a farm in the frayed edge of suburbia, I would say. It was Auburn Township. Pretty traditional upbringing with a stay-at-home mom and a working-class dad, kind of a pull-yourself-up-from-the-bootstraps type of home life. And that was what I expected the future to look like. I had one degree in mind when I would graduate from college, and that was my MRS. I had dreams of being a writer, of teaching, but it was always in the background that what would really happen is I would meet the man of my dreams and we would live happily ever after. I would stay home and raise my kids just like my mom had done. And so that was the mission that I had coming into high school and into my college career. Always keeping in mind my dad. My dad was this and is somebody that I've always looked up to tremendously. I adored my dad and wanted to be with my dad all the time. And he was kind of my model for the kind of man that I wanted to marry. And so I went through, like many girls do, a boy crazy phase where from probably the age of 13 to 21, I had a boyfriend every month. long-term boyfriend relationships. And as soon as that one would end, I would start in and find a new one. And I really craved love and adoration. My dad was a hard-working dad. He was always gone early in the morning, working late into the evening. And I think that I craved his attention so much that I had kind of a gaping hole of desire from a young teenager all the way through to college. Eventually, I met my now husband, Brandon. We met when I was 19, and I was ready to marry him 10 days into dating him. I was certain that he was going to be the one, but I was also certain that every previous boyfriend was going to be the one. So this isn't actually like amazing information that I had met my husband. And so we dated for 10 months and got engaged and got married 4 months later. And after my husband proposed to me, I was rifling through his side dresser drawer looking for receipts for the dinner that we had gone on the night that he was engaged. I was putting together a scrapbook to memorialize our short engagement. And I came across a receipt that I thought was the dinner receipt. And it turned out to be the receipt for my engagement ring, which looked beautiful. It was shiny and I loved to look at it. I loved everyone who complimented it. And I was like, yes, it is a beautiful ring. Thank you. But it turned out that my ring was not what I thought it was. It turned out to be on sale at a department store. It was far less than what I thought he had spent on my ring. And these things are things that I didn't think mattered to me. I didn't think that it was a big deal to wear expensive rings. I didn't wear expensive jewelry. I was a kind of dirt under your fingernails type of girl. But that mattered, and the need to feel worthy and to be invested in as his future bride mattered to me. It was really hard to get over it, and I wanted to just suck it up and go on and just get married, but I couldn't do it. It was too big of a block to our relationship. And so I confronted him about it and asked him, like, or I didn't ask him, I told him, I found the receipt for my ring. And obviously he knew immediately that this was a problem. So what I was used to, another expectation that I had growing up, was that people didn't really say they're sorry. They would be defensive or redirect blame. And when I confessed to my husband, my fiance at the time, that I had found this receipt, I expected him to be defensive and to make a big deal about it and turn it back on me. And when instead he apologized and asked for forgiveness, I was blown away. Like, oh, this man is not exactly who I thought he was, in a good way. But marriage ended up being a whole lot more work than I expected. And then having babies ended up being a whole lot more work than I expected. It didn't work out just that you got pregnant. It actually turned out that you got pregnant and then didn't get pregnant and miscarried or struggled to get pregnant. I had two miscarriages before we had our first child, our daughter, Lydia. Then I thought, oh, well, this is it. I'm back on track. I'm happily married. My husband has a job. I'm going to stay home with my daughter, who is beautiful and tiny and cute. And about 6 weeks into my maternity leave, I felt like half my brain had fallen out of my head, and I couldn't put half of a sentence together anymore. And I called my boss and was like, I have to come back to work. I don't know who I am, and I don't know how I'm going to do this. And I was 24 at the time. And all of this turned into this early 20s, late 20s, a season of thinking that I was one type of person and discovering that I was actually a whole other kind of person. I learned that I looked up to my dad, not because that was maybe the type of guy I wanted to marry, but the kind of person that I was. I was a hardworking person. I loved to invest all of myself into a team of people or into projects and that kind of thing. And my husband ended up being the stay-at-home parent and being the one who was raising our children, which was shocking to everyone involved, including us, myself and my husband. I knew that things at home when I took my full-time job were not great for my husband. He wasn't enjoying being a stay-at-home dad nearly as much as he thought he might. But I didn't have a real good picture until one morning we were dancing around each other in the kitchen, getting breakfast ready. I was in my pantsuit with my travel mug and my phone and my purse and was ready to walk out the door to the job that I loved and that I felt like suddenly I was made for. And my husband was in his warm-up pants and an untucked t-shirt, and he was not shaven for the last however many days, who knows. And our daughter is screaming in the high chair, and my infant son is wailing in the rocker. And I go to pass my husband on the way out of the kitchen and say, goodbye, I'll see you at lunch. And he slams the kitchen cabinet and turns to me and screams,
14: I hate my life.
0: 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Well, we're going to find out how that ends and how that works when we come back with Sarah Wells' story, her book, American Honey, A Field Guide to Resisting Temptation. Her story, her husband's, continues here on Our American Stories.
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0: And we continue with Our American Stories and author Sarah Wells, her memoir, American Honey, A Field Guide to Resisting Temptation. When we last left off, her husband was expressing some discontent with being a stay-at-home dad. Let's pick up where we last left off.
14: I hate my life.
13: And I'm like, what? It felt completely out of the blue. And I didn't know what to say because I was so shocked that the life that I felt like we were was it kind of a dream life, and because I had everything I wanted. I had the husband, I had a job, I had children. I couldn't see how he couldn't see the beauty of our life. He was struggling to find work. We found a church community and started to build friendships, and that helped. We started to go on dates on a weekly basis to try to stay connected in that way. But what he really needed was to find another outlet and a work outlet. The stay-at-home parent thing wasn't working for him. He eventually found work and began working as a contractor for ESPN and Fox, and started working on the road. Sometimes I would get to go with him, and it was heaven. We went to dinner. We would go out dancing and sing karaoke and do all of these things that we loved together and made each other laugh. And then we would come home and reality would sink back in. He would go back on the road by himself, and I would go back to work by myself. And in the midst of all of that, other people became very important to me. My friends became very important to me, but also conversations with other people became really important. And I was blindsided by a developing friendship with a friend who was a man, and we totally hit it off. I was in a writing community, and he shared a lot of the same interests, and we just really connected. He was funny. We started texting a lot, and suddenly we were texting a whole lot. And all of a sudden, I realized how much I was sharing of my life with this stranger out of the blue and not with my husband. One day, I had been texting with this person on and off throughout the day. Felt really uneasy about it and told my husband, "Hey, I'm going to run over to my friend's house for a little bit." And I was telling her about this relationship. And she said, "Sarah, have you said goodnight to him?" And the color drained out of my face. And I realized, yes, I just wished him goodnight like 15 minutes ago. And she's like, "Oh, that's a bad sign." And she said, "You need to end it. And you need to tell your husband." And I'm like, "What are you talking about? None of these things. This isn't a big deal." This is so not a big deal. And I told her, I don't think I can do that. And she's like, "Well, if you don't do that, this will just keep happening, where you will find yourself drawn to someone else who is saying all the right things, but is the wrong person." And so I told my husband what was happening, and we had kind of a fight about it. He felt bad, and then we continued on with our regular life. So after 9 years of being married to Brandon, we had 3 children. We'd had 4 miscarriages. We had 3 dogs. We had bought a house together. We had sold a house together. We had refinished a house together. We had invested so much of ourselves into our shared life. And we had, on top of all of that, decided to change our diets. And suddenly I was feeling fit and fine and healthy and not pregnant. For the first time in 9 years, I was myself. And this created other attention that I didn't anticipate from other people besides my husband. So at one evening event, I was having a great conversation with my colleague, and he was starting to go through a divorce or thinking about getting a divorce, and I just felt really bad for him because my marriage was great and I didn't want them to separate. And so I found myself having to make a conscious choice whether to destroy my life or preserve my life. I never did anything. Nothing ever happened But the emotional energy and the mental energy of washing my daughter's hair in the tub and only thinking about whether he was going to text me that night or whether he was going to send me an email that said something inappropriate in it, and how would I handle that? It came to another head, and there was another moment where I was in the car with my colleague, and he was started rubbing my back, and we were in my driveway. My husband wasn't home, my children weren't home, and it was time for me to get out of the car. Here's that intersection. Here's the opportunity. Either you destroy your relationship with the rest of your life, or you get out of the car. And I felt this, I heard this voice say, "Sarah, get out of the car now." And it was not audible, obviously, but I heard it. And I said, "I have to get out of this car." So I swung the door open. I said, "Good night. Thank you for bringing me home," and slammed the door and walked into the house. And as I walked through the door, the light from his headlights scanned across my wedding picture that was hanging on the wall. And I felt this weight lift off of me, like freedom. You are no longer enslaved by this thing. You don't have to resist this anymore. It's done. It's over. This will never be a thing again. And I felt strong and ready to face whatever was going to come next with my husband, which ended up being doing a lot of confessing and having a lot of conversations where we're standing in the middle of the kitchen together, holding each other, crying. I'm apologizing. It's like, "I forgive you for whatever it is that you feel like you need to be forgiven for." And that's the man that I married. And that's the foundation that carried us through into healing, into rebuilding trust, and into being able to confide in each other about everything. To celebrate our 10th anniversary, we headed out of town for one of Brandon's work weekends. Right before heading out to dinner, he said, "I have something for you that I think you should wear to dinner." And I felt embarrassed about this because it's been 10 years and I love my wedding ring. It's pretty. I'm over the receipt. We're fine now, you know. And this investment in a real diamond ring and a real engagement ring felt extravagant. And so Brandon opened up this case and it was beautiful, absolutely beautiful ring. And then he said, "I have something else for you." And handed me an envelope, and inside was the lyrics to a song that he had started to write for me. And I started bawling. It was so touching to me to have him think about what our marriage meant to him and what our relationship was about. It far exceeded the price of any engagement ring. The engagement ring ended up being a real bonus, of course, because now I have it on my finger all the time. But the real gift of having this start of a song that he had composed for me touched me far deeper than any engagement ring could ever have reached.
0: And an excellent job by Greg on the production on the piece and the storytelling editing. And a special thanks to Sarah Wells for sharing her story with all of us and her story of her bouts with temptation. And her book is American Honey, A Field Guide to Resisting Temptation. Go to your local bookstore or wherever you get your books to get it. And there's that critical moment where she says something so important. "I was no longer enslaved by this thing." And the enslavement was not her marriage. The marriage gave her freedom. It's the temptation that enslaved her. That's a deep Christian notion, but you don't have to be a Christian who have experienced this notion. The story of a marriage in the end, and what saved it. Sarah Wells' story, her husband's too, here on Our American Stories.
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7: Stepping down. I'm Deborah Valentine, Fox News. Director of National Intelligence Tulsi Gabbard steps down amid her husband's cancer diagnosis. Here's Fox's David Spunt.
8: The Director of National Intelligence Tulsi Gabbard, who oversees 18 agencies that keep the most important secrets in government, will leave her post on June 30th to help her husband as he fights an aggressive and rare form of bone cancer. She made the announcement after informing the president, according to reporting from Fox Digital. Gabbard posted the copy of the letter that she wrote to President Trump. Speaking of her husband, she said he faces major challenges in the coming weeks and months at this time. I must step away from public service to be by his side and fully support him through this battle. Trump responded, Tulsi has done an incredible job and we will miss her. Gabbard is the fourth Trump cabinet official to leave during the president's second term in office.
7: Aaron Lucas will step up to serve as acting director of national intelligence. A major explosion and fire at a Staten Island shipyard Friday afternoon injured at least 16 people, mostly first responders, and left one civilian dead, according to fire and city officials. FDNY Chief of the Department John Esposito telling reporters.
9: While we were conducting these searches, a second explosion occurred. We had firefighters inside conducting searches and on top of the barge and adjacent to the barge. We had several that were injured. We did recover a deceased civilian.
7: Investigators still working to determine what may have caused the explosion. The New York Post reporting that Ivanka Trump was targeted by an assassination threat allegedly to be carried out by a member of the Islamic Revolutionary Guard Corps. The recently captured Iraqi national also posted a picture of her Florida home. 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
7: Kevin Warsh is sworn in Friday as the 17th chair of the Federal Reserve.
13: Kevin Warsh sworn in as Fed chair by Justice Clarence Thomas in an East Room ceremony.
2: President Trump presiding over the ceremony, insisting

0: Wars should run the Fed independently.
1: I want Kevin to be totally independent. I want him to be independent and just do a great job. Don't look at me. Don't look at anybody. Just do your own thing and do a great job.
0: Coming into the position, Warsh has argued for reshaping the Fed and shrinking its footprint.
2: I will lead a reform-oriented Federal Reserve, learning from past successes and mistakes both, escaping static frameworks and models, and upholding clear standards of integrity.
0: Warsh begins his term as the Iran conflict drives up prices.
3: Fox Business's Connor Hansen with that report. Look for a record number of airline passengers this holiday weekend. Fox's Grady Trimble reports from Chicago O'Hare Airport.
4: Around 3.7 million Americans will fly this Memorial Day weekend. That's a slight increase from last year. It doesn't seem like travelers are deterred by higher airfare. The average domestic round trip is $441. That is a 53% increase from last year. Similarly, airfare to Europe, Asia, Mexico, and Central America is also more expensive this Memorial Day weekend. The bottom line is people are making the most of it. They're getting out and traveling even as higher jet fuel prices make flying more expensive.
3: AAA predicts 39 million Americans will travel by car this weekend. SpaceX launching its biggest, most powerful Starship yet from Southern Texas on a test flight Friday, an upgraded version that NASA is counting on to land astronauts on the moon eventually. I'm Deborah Valentine. 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
5: The 880 Weather Watch for South Central Nebraska and North Central Kansas calls for some cloudiness in the region overnight. Lows will make it down into the mid-40s in most areas. Saturday, sunshine by afternoon. Possibly a few spotty showers in parts of Kansas during the afternoon as well. Highs will warm into the low 70s in most areas. Saturday night, slight chance for showers and storms early, mainly in Nebraska. Otherwise, mostly clear. Lows fall to the mid-to-upper 40s. Sunday, slight chance for afternoon showers and storms, mainly in Nebraska, otherwise plenty of sunshine. Highs climb into the mid-80s in most areas. Then lows get down to the mid-50s Sunday night. From the 880 Weather Center, I'm Phil Jensko. 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

0: This is Lee Habib, and this is Our American Stories, the show where America is the star and the American people. 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Our country is filled with many different kinds of states, filled with different kinds of people. Some of our states are filled with people from other states. Here to tell the story of Foosold, Florida, is Jason Viewick, author of The Swamp Peddlers. Take it away, Jason.
1: So when I was growing up, people would go, hey, Florida boy, you know, what was the beach like growing up? And I'm like, I didn't grow up near the beach. I grew up in this weirdly unfinished place. We just had roads to nowhere. Hundreds of thousands of lots that people up north and all around the world owned, but had never built on. You know, we called these streets grassfalt. People would go out there to make out or race. We'd have parties in high school, or people would just throw trash onto these empty streets and these terrible roads. It looks like those old videos of like Fallout City, you know, where the Pentagon would drop H-bombs on these 50s era mid-century modern developments and see what happened. That's what a lot of Florida looked like. So when I wrote this book, I wanted to write about the shenanigans of these land sales companies. I wanted to write about Glengarry Glen Ross in Florida. From about 55 to 75, these installment land sellers did about $2 billion in business, and that's in 1970s dollars, pre-oil crises, wild inflation. Big, big bucks, 8, 9, 10 billion today, maybe more. Their companies, if not Fortune 500, were New York Stock Exchange listed. These companies collectively owned a couple million acres. They built cities. They built freestanding cities. Port St. Lucie, Palm Bay, Cape Coral. 2 million people live there. It'll be 4 million by the end of our lifetime. Easy. These guys were empire builders. This was not a tiny business. In 1900, Florida had the same population as Baltimore. Huge stretches of Florida were swampy, unbuildable, uninhabitable. It was filled with mosquitoes. People lived along rivers. They lived in higher places. The beach property wasn't of great value. We didn't have the sense of relaxing and leisure time for northern workers. You worked until you died. You worked until you lived in a small room behind your children's house, and they were working until they died. The people who came to Florida in 1900 to relax were the super elite on trains and Pullman cars and stay in these opulent hotels and go tarpon fishing, right? The average Joe didn't come to Florida. You need DDT, you need pesticides, better road buildings, you need drainage, you need dredging and filling, all these modern techniques, and you need air conditioning to truly bring the masses to Florida. But Florida really takes off after World War II. So millions of GIs came home, and they don't want to live with their parents in tenement housing. My father, you know, was the son of immigrants who came through Ellis Island, and, you know, he was a Marine during the Korean War. Didn't want to go back in a gritty mill town. He wanted to be, if not in the suburbs, then somewhere else, somewhere out. When we talk about suburbs, we talk about Levittown. William Joseph Levitt was a CB during World War II. That's the construction brigade, the guys in the Navy that would roll into Iwo Jima a day after the battle was over when they're cleaning up, and they would build huts and temporary housing for like 10,000 men. Quickly, that moved over into home building after World War II. You know, millions of GIs came home. And so these builders, using these post-World War II kind of mass production or prefab techniques, found ways to, you know, buy, for example, a Levittown, you know, a series of potato farms. I don't remember the acreage, but thousands of acres. You buy by the acre, you sell by the foot, you divide by the foot, and you build small suburban lots for these people to move into. The idea was that you would drive into New York City, drive into Philadelphia, drive into, you know, Chicago from your suburban development. Now, Florida had the same type of boom after World War II, and it did have suburbs in Tampa, in Orlando, in Miami, but Florida still didn't have a lot of people. It had a lot of land, and there were limits to suburban workers, white-collar workers. You know, think of Leave It to Beaver. There were limits in Tampa and Miami Florida didn't have a lot of industry or modern service type industries. It was still very rural and very agricultural. And builders were trying to figure out how to sell this land to people. Who can we bring here? Retirees. You know, not rich Northerners, but trying to attract bus drivers and teachers, brakemen from the railroad, and former GIs that want to come to Florida on fixed incomes and live in these small, generally, I say prefab, they weren't coming in trucks and dropping off a house. I mean, you build what you can off-site and bring on, or you build using assembly line techniques. You lay the slab, and then the crew lays another slab and another slab as far as you can see into the horizon, and then the framers come, and then the roofers come, and on and on and on, and you do that as quickly as possible, as cheaply as possible, to get these retirees in Florida to move down. And so we see, after World War II, in the late 40s, in Miami, three developer brothers, the Mackle brothers, Frank, Robert, and Elliot Mackle. They were Southern blue bloods. Their father was a builder from Atlanta who'd also built in Nashville and Birmingham. They came from money, but they were, I would say they had solid middle-class values. Their father was self-made, and I think their father knew boom and bust. Two had served in World War II. One was a construction brigade CB, so he also was similar to Levitt in Levittown, New York. Another brother got a deferment to build houses for the military. So they knew how to build small houses, and they knew the military. They knew what the military needed, and they knew what the average man needed. Their father had built for the average man. He built big things, but he built tenements and housing apartment complexes in Atlanta. So the Mackles were the right guys in the right place at the right time.
0: And you're listening to Jason Viewick, author of The Swamp Peddlers, telling the story of the men who built Florida, turning it from a mostly an agricultural rural state into a place, a refuge for seniors and retirees. More of this remarkable story here on Our American Story. 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
0: And we return to Our American Stories and the story of how Florida was sold and built. When we last left off, Jason Vuick, author of The Swamp Peddlers, was telling us about what Florida was like before World War II. It was swampy, hot, and had the same population as Baltimore. It would take a group of enterprising building brothers, the Mackle brothers, to see it all to its full potential. Let's return to the story.
1: Florida is what people want it to be, but definitely you're talking about the weather. You're talking about the beaches, and you're talking to Northerners from crowded cities, people who grew up in the Depression, people who knew want, and it's got a lot of land, and it has a government that is willing to shamelessly sell itself and sell its land at all times. So Florida always had this pull. And so we see, after World War II, in the late 40s in Miami, three developer brothers, the Mackle brothers. They built, and not small, sizable sometimes, 1,200 houses here, 1,300 houses here. They built Port Charlotte. They built another one, Port St. Lucie, Port Malabar, Deltona, Florida, Spring Hill, Florida. They were good at and they enjoyed having 3,000 and 4,000 and 5,000 acres and building, essentially building a city. They liked that. They found that it was fun for them. They really did. They talked about it as urban planners, taking a virgin stretch of land, naming all of the streets. They built communities with so many streets, they had trouble finding names for them all. They'd go through every northern state, every northern city, every flower, every color, every month. Then they'd name it for their kids, then they'd name it for their workers' kids, and on and on and on. And the Mackles were very good at using mass media, Madison Avenue ad campaign. Think of Mad Men, that era. Very good, and they weren't afraid to spend the money to get their name out there, to get their projects out there, not just locally, but nationally. The Mackles began advertising Florida land and these communities they were building in Life magazine, in Popular Mechanics, in Time, in a Saturday Evening Post. They'd spend big money. Some of the radio commercials were the Mackles, big radio commercials, TV commercials. And one time, the story is they were selling in a development on the East Coast. I think it was in Pompano Beach somewhere, but not on the beach. And they advertised it at, I forget what it was. And they were getting letters, thousands of letters. We'd love to come down, but we're in our 50s and we still have 10 years or so. We still have a while to make it to Social Security or retirement. My husband is older than me, but I still need to work. That kind of stuff. Is there any way we could put land on layaway? Is there any way, what can we do to get a piece of the Florida dream? We know land will go up. What can we do now? Can we pay you some money? And they began to brainstorm. And they're sitting around their shared office in Miami, the Mackle Company. And one of the brothers, I think it was Elliot, said, well, we got to sell them something. How about installments? How about we sell land in installment plans? That we say, you can have this lot for $10 down and $10 a month over 7 or 8 years, lots for about $800, $900. And we hook them that way. We'll sell them the Florida dream. And one of the slogans was, for the price of cigarette money. And that idea took hold. And think, this is before Disney. This is before all of Florida's theme parks, before modern Miami Beach in the way we see it today, or the sports teams, all the different reasons people go to Florida. And people were so crazy for it that the story is the Mackles received bushels full of cash, bushels full of letters with coupons from their ads. Cut this coupon out, send us a check or a money order or $10, $10, $1 bills, and we'll reserve your lot today. And it was sight unseen. We have a development, for example, in the middle of nowhere, 200,000 lots, 50,000 acres or so, whatever they were building, they would divide it and they would simply send a map of the project with a gridiron of streets, many of which hadn't been built yet, with an X, like a treasure map. This is our lot. And so it seems so silly today. You know, I always tell people, if I came home and told my wife I bought a lot in Wyoming sight unseen, she would probably punch me. Idiot, why would you do that? But in 1958, imagine what that meant to a bus driver in Albany, New York, who had put in 32 years and he's just wanting to make it till he's 62 or 65. And the wife is a secretary at a high school. They're just trying to make it. Kids are out of the house. They're finally going to sell their home that they paid off. And they just want their golden years in Florida, though they've probably never been, or maybe once or twice. Buying this piece of the Florida dream in installments was crazy, but it hit. Maybe they weren't ever going to come down. Maybe they were going to build a home and rent it. Whatever they were doing, people began buying land sight unseen in droves. These companies would sell land from kiosks in bus terminals, kiosks in some of the main train terminals in the Northeast. They would have girls. There's a picture in Life magazine. Girls in bathing suits, not bikinis then, you know, this is still the 50s, with sand and playing volleyball and flirting with guys, GIs and businessmen getting off the trains. And the sign says, Port Charlotte, $10 down and $10 a month. And so the Mackles, they weren't the first to do installment land sales, but they were the first to do it on a mass scale and using kind of these Madison Avenue Mad Men advertising techniques. And other people began realizing it's not rocket science. If you got the money, if you have the ability to swing it, you can buy large stretches of land in Florida. It's hard to do today. But in those days, there were large stretches, large ranches, defunct orange groves. They used up the land and wanted to get rid of it. Sometimes they didn't even pay taxes on it. And you could buy land in the 30s off the tax rolls for pennies an acre. But other people came down, buying 5,000 here, 10,000 here, including two brothers from Baltimore, and they were different. The Mackles were blue bloods, they were builders, they were Rotarians, Shriners, that kind of stuff. They were their community guys who came from a family of builders. They prided themselves as being members of the Mackle Company. We build things. The Rosens were mail order guys. They were former carnival barkers, you know, as kids in Baltimore, step right up, that kind of stuff. And they were salesmen and they would sell stuff on COD. They would sell stuff in installments, you know, on layaway, television sets, refrigerators, things like that. They were brawlers. They were tough Jewish kids who knew want, who had made their way in the world by hook or crook, and had built a successful business. And their business that really made it was selling shampoo. It was called Formula Number 9. I remember Formula 9. I don't know how or why, but this was a shampoo that you bought in magazines that they sold you, and they promised that it would rejuvenate your hair, that it was, you know, lanolin from sheep. I read it was lanolin mixed with hotel shampoo in a bathtub, which they would bottle up and sell for $1 a bottle. They sold other things through magazines and through some of the first infomercials after TV would go off, after the news in America, you know, generally 11:30 news would go off, TV would go off. So you could buy 30 minutes and show whatever you wanted in the middle of the night. And they would press their sales teams that went around the Eastern Seaboard selling things, you know, sell, sell, sell. And if you weren't good, you were fired. I think of these guys as straight out of Glengarry Glen Ross, you know, the famous movie on land sales with Jack Lemmon and Al Pacino and Alec Baldwin. It was a stage play. You know, very intense salesmen. There are suckers everywhere. And if, you know, I'm paraphrasing, and one of the Rosens said, if you're not willing to take them, then someone else will take them. So get out. Get out of here. If you're not willing to take that sucker, that buyer, to scam that buyer, I'll find someone who will. These guys were survivors. And so they came to Florida during the boom in the 50s, and they heard there's money there. You know, they always had a nose for what was going on, and looked around and they thought, why are we selling shampoo at $1 a bottle when we could be selling lots at $1,000 a lot?
0: And you've been listening to Jason Viewick, author of The Swamp Peddlers, tell one heck of a story about how Florida was built and sold. And my goodness, what salesmen these guys were. These two families, the Rosens and the Mackles. The Mackles, sort of the blue blood construction guys. They've been doing construction forever. Rotary guys, communitarians, real members of the community. And here are the Rosens, hustlers, guys who sold mail order catalogs and did, well, almost anything for a buck. More of this remarkable story, the story of how Florida was sold and built, here on Our American Stories.
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18: The 880 Weather Watch for South Central Nebraska and North Central Kansas calls for some cloudiness in the region overnight. Lows will make it down into the mid-40s in most areas. Saturday, sunshine by afternoon, possibly a few spotty showers in parts of Kansas during the afternoon as well. Highs will warm into the low 70s in most areas. Saturday night, slight chance for showers and storms early, mainly in Nebraska. Otherwise, mostly clear. Lows fall to the mid to upper 40s. Sunday, slight chance for afternoon showers and storms, mainly in Nebraska, otherwise plenty of sunshine. Highs climb into the mid-80s in most areas. Then lows get down to the mid-50s Sunday night. From the 880 Weather Center, I'm Phil Jensko. For more, check KRVN.com. Right now, it's 52.
19: Weather. The Great Plains depends on 880 KRVN Lexington.
20: Fox News, I'm Deborah Valentine. U.S. Secretary of State Rubio met with foreign ministers from all 30 NATO allied countries in Sweden Friday to talk about the situation in Iran. Tennessee Republican Senator Marsha Blackburn on Fox's Hannity says that the Trump administration will get a deal done to end this conflict.
21: They are determined that they are going to make certain that the strait is open, that Iran never has a nuclear weapon. And bear in mind, for 10 years, President Donald Trump has been saying Iran cannot have a nuclear weapon.
20: Iran's foreign minister says that there are still major differences between the two sides that remain unresolved. Kevin Warsh, sworn in Friday as the new Federal Reserve Chairman, he says he will lead a reform-oriented board.
22: Escaping static frameworks and models and upholding clear standards of integrity and performance.
20: He replaces Jerome Powell, whose term expired. 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

0: And we return to our American stories and the final portion of our story on Who Sold and Built Florida with Jason Viewick, author of The Swamp Peddlers. When we last left off, the Mackle brothers had decided to start selling empty lots to Northerners for the price of cigarette money. The concept was a hit, and soon other people were interested in getting in on the game, including two former carnival barkers from Maryland, the Rosen brothers. Let's return to the story.
1: They came to Fort Myers, and there's a story of them flying in. One of the brothers is flying in a Cessna, a small plane, and he looks down at Redfish Point on the Caloosahatchee River, and he decides that's a perfect place for my future community. Cape Coral, he had no knowledge of building. He never built anything. He had no knowledge of how to sell land or how to start a land sales community. But once he got the hang of it, he knew how to sell things. Jack Rosen handled the books, Leonard Rosen handled the sales, and so he kind of aped the Mackles. He did what the Mackles did with the national media, but then he took it to another level, and so you see the Rosens have the first call centers in the U.S., calling millions of people a year, thousands of sales dinners, randomly even chosen out of the phone book in Gary, Indiana. You know, Mr. and Mrs. Smith, you've been cordially invited to a film and steak dinner at the Holiday Inn in South Bend this Saturday, and you'd go and you'd get worked over, right? They'd go door to door. And then once you'd been sold to, they'd sell to your family. In Fort Myers, the Rosens extended the airport at Page Field and brought in real jets. And there were daily flights, one in the morning and one in the evening, to New York City. They began bringing in television shows. Route 66 comes through Southwest Florida. He gives Bob Hope some sort of award, like the first annual Great American Award. And there's no second annual award, right? He brings in, you know, the American Stamp Club Convention. And he brings in, you know, if there had been Beanie Babies then, he would have had the Beanie Baby Convention in Cape Coral, which he would then use this event, you know, chess tournaments and track and field, or, you know, you name it, he would bring it in. And then he would sell land through those. They were just incredible salesmen, and they became bitter, bitter rivals to the Mackles. Now, what the Rosens would do, though, is they would skirt the line between reputable land dealers and fraudulent peddlers of swamp. By law, if you're selling land in installments, selling lots as residential property in Florida in the 50s, you had to connect that lot to a paved road. So you've got to bring in millions of tons of dirt. You've got to dredge and fill. You've got to dig ditches. So you're looking at an incredible amount of heavy work using big machinery with engineers who know what they're doing, grading the land over miles. And if you get behind on that, or prices rise or inflation is off the hook, that $10 down isn't that good a deal for you anymore. And so the Rosens saw that they were on the hook sometime in the 60s, and I forget the number now, but it was like $90 million. They were making big money. They almost bought the franchise that became the Miami Dolphins. They had the best art collection in all of Florida, which was, they called their company the Gulf American Corporation. And of course, you would go see the Gulf American collection in Miami, and then when you'd walk in the door, a salesman would start selling you lots. They realized that we're $90 million on the hook. So if we're spending money and we're living freely and we're screwing around, that eventually the rubber's going to meet the road. We have to provide what we promised or it's a crime. It's fraud. So Leonard Rosen gets the idea. Why don't we just go out into real swampland and sell people investment property? And I'm putting that word in quotes, right? Investment property. Tell them that in the fine print, but also openly say, you know, we're not promising you anything. We're not promising you a road here. This is not a homestead. Let our lawyers read this, put it all in the contracts, and we'll sell land for $250, $500, $1,000 an acre as investment property. And we'll let our salesmen lie through their teeth. You know, this is a future suburb. This is a future city. We're going to let our salesmen run with this, and we're going to let people think what they want. Make people think this is the future when it's not. It's just unusable land. And so this is where the Rosens make a lot of money, but also get into trouble, and where they start to kind of destroy the image of installment land sales. I tell people in Port Charlotte, you know, maybe it wasn't the best community, but no one ever got ripped off. They got what they paid for. But when the Rosens are selling to people who think, you know, they're uneducated, they've been worked over through salesmen who, almost like in a Darwinian process, have been weeded out to be the best ones. And oftentimes the best salesmen were the most unscrupulous ones. They had the Midas touch and the golden tongue, and they'd work over these people and sell them land that they thought that they were going to move to and live on. They'd take them on tours in the winter when there was no rain. So you could go into Golden Gate Estates and drive around and, oh, someday, you know, Golden Gate, the community in Naples back here, these are booming places, you know, and in 20 years, this 5 acres you just purchased is going to be worth a lot of money, which was patently untrue. And so this is where the federal government starts to get involved. Northern politicians are already angry. They're losing their old people to Florida. You know, Detroit is paying out its pensions and it's not coming back to Michigan ever. They're already tired of these salesmen. But now their former residents are calling, saying, hey, I got ripped off. And they're using telephones and they're using the mails to do it. So the federal government starts to have hearings and the Rosens come off as criminals, which is arguable, but certainly they're doing unscrupulous things, as opposed to the Mackles. The Mackles are willing to testify, and the reps and senators praise them, and the Rosens are unwilling to testify, and they come off as criminals. The Rosens and the Mackles, they didn't like each other. They knew each other. The Mackles and the Rosens belong to the Florida Land Sales Board. It was a board that was totally made up of 5 people that were supposed to oversee how the advertisements were pitched before you put it in Time Magazine or in the New York Times, to give you a check mark that you're not lying. But they're really not going to look over it. It had a small budget, and all 5 members of the board were land developers themselves. The tension there is between the Mackles and the Rosens over control of this board, because the Mackles want to clean it up enough to where they can do business, and the Rosens want few, if any, restrictions at all so they can continue to do business. And they essentially go to war. They go to war, and they go to war in Tallahassee specifically, trying to get a governor in place that will strengthen the board and start to turn over evidence to district attorneys. Eventually, the Mackles kind of won out. Claude Kirk was the first Florida Republican governor since Reconstruction, and Kirk wanted to save the Florida environment, and that meant reining in these installment land sales developers who were willing to build on islands, for example. Eventually, the Rosens are kind of run out of the business. The governor threatened to turn over his records from the land sales board to various district attorneys, and so they were facing possibly thousands of felonies and could have gone to prison, so they sold out to another company in the early 1970s and moved away from Florida. One brother died, and I think the other one moved to Las Vegas and began working in land development out there. These guys are forgotten, the Rosens and the Mackles, but they are every bit as important in Florida history as people like Plant or Flagler. The Mackles should be right up there. I mean, they built entire cities from scratch. They employed tens of thousands of people and, you know, created an entire new landscaping for the state and brought probably hundreds, if not thousands, if not millions of people to Florida and changed Florida's environment forevermore. I would say, and I have no way of quantifying this, but who sold Florida? You know, who sold Florida before Disney, before any of the tourism, before the pro teams and all the people moving down? These companies did.
0: And a terrific job on the production and storytelling by Monty Montgomery. And a special thanks to Jason Viewick, author of The Swamp Peddlers. And what a story we heard. The men who built and sold Florida. And my goodness, 2 very different approaches. The hustlers, the Rosens, and the solid guys, the Mackles, trying to do it right. The battle on the board, I would have loved to have been on those board meetings. The story of how Florida was built and sold here on Our American Stories.
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0: This is Our American Stories, and our next story is about a condiment all of us know and use, mustard. In Middleton, Wisconsin, there's a museum dedicated to this stuff. Here to tell the story is the founder of that museum, Barry Levinson. Take it away, Barry.
14: I don't know if you know, according to the National Condiment Research Council annual report, ketchup is now the leading cause of childhood stupidity in America. Just telling you. Hi, my name is Barry Levinson, and I am the founder and curator of the National Mustard Museum in Middleton, Wisconsin. And this was not what I planned on doing when I was much younger. I actually was a lawyer at one time. I was head of the Criminal Appeals Division for the state of Wisconsin. But the curse that I had upon me was that I'm originally from Massachusetts, which means, of course, I am a diehard Red Sox fan. I grew up having my heart broken year after year. 1967, they made it to the World Series. I remember it clearly. They lost in seven games. 1975, they also went to the World Series, lost in seven games. Then came 1986, and at the time I was here in Wisconsin doing criminal appellate work, and the Red Sox were in the World Series. And I told my friends, this is the year. There's no doubt that they had Roger Clemens. They had, oh my gosh, I think they must have had, they had some great players then. And it was game six. The Red Sox were ahead by two runs. Victory seemed assured, but of course they lost. One thing led to another. I was devastated, but there was still game seven. And game seven came, and of course they lost. I was so depressed. I couldn't sleep. So I went to an all-night grocery store, an all-night supermarket, just to walk. And I had no idea why I was there. It was 2:30 in the morning, and I was pushing an empty cart up and down the aisles. Suddenly, I was in front of the condiments. I remember going past the pickles and the olives, the relishes, the mayonnaises, the ketchups, nothing. I was in front of the mustards, and I heard a voice that said, "If you collect us, they will come." That's how I began my journey collecting jars of mustard. I think that night, or that morning, I think I bought about 10 or 11 different mustards. I remember, I think I bought French's mustard. I think the first one was Plaquemines mustard. There were, you know, maybe 10 or 11 that I got. And I said, I'll never be lonely again because I will meet up with all the other mustard collectors in the world. Ha! Little did I know there weren't any. But that didn't deter me. So that's when I began collecting jars of mustard. It was 1986, but I still had a little bit of common sense, so I didn't quit my job because I figured I needed another sign, and I got it. I got another sign about 6 months later. It was actually April 20th, 1987. I was arguing a case at the United States Supreme Court. You could look it up, Griffin versus Wisconsin. And on the way over to the court, leaving my room at the Hyatt, I saw a discarded room service tray. And on it was a little jar of mustard. And it was unopened. And I saw it and I said, aha, I don't recognize it. And I'm thinking, okay, would it be theft for me to take this jar of mustard that could be reused by the hotel, but one which the hotel was not really expecting to get back? So I think I did what every good lawyer would have done. I took it, right? And I brought it with me to the United States Supreme Court and argued that case with that jar of mustard in my left pants pocket. This was a case that all of my colleagues said, there's no way you're going to win this. Well, I won 5-4. I'm sure that it was the mustard that made a difference. And it was at that time that I knew I needed to plot and plan my exit from law. And one day I would found the National Mustard Museum, which I did. And it opened in, it would have been April of 1992. And it's been growing ever since. And we have over 6,000 different mustards. We have a lot of, pieces of great mustard art. Old mustard tins, old mustard pots, old mustard advertisements, because mustard goes back centuries. And if you know that mustard, before antibiotics and aspirin, was probably the most popular prescribed medicine that doctors used. And I think if you're looking for the origin of what we know as mustard, go back to about the 12th or 13th century, where you will find the monks of the old Burgundian town of Dijon. Get it? Dijon? But the monks were making what we know as mustard. Curiously, there are no Dijon factories within the city limits of Dijon. One of the things we do at the Mustard Museum is we coordinate the international worldwide mustard competition. It's held every year. We've been doing it for about 20 years, and mustards arrive from all over the world because, you know, mustard is universal. It's something that almost every culture knows about and uses. And every year, there are about 300 different mustards that are judged blind in 17 different categories, because that's the beauty of mustard. There's sweet mustards, there's Dijon mustards, there's grainy mustards, there's herb mustards, there's fruit mustards, there's exotic mustards. There's a specific category for deli mustards, and we taste those with the pastrami. There's so many different flavors, curry mustards. We have tasted chocolate mustards. That's, I think, the beauty of it, and you can find different uses, of course, for all of them. Now, one of the things, though, that we have found here in the U.S. is that it's sometimes difficult to get children to eat mustard. And, you know, in France, it has never been a problem. Children grow up eating, you know, good, strong mustard. But I don't know if it's this thing about people just like sweet, mild things. That's a real problem. And probably the number one selling condiment is salsa. Ketchup, I think, comes in number two. Mustard. And of course, you have to remember, a serving of mustard, it doesn't take a lot of mustard to give a lot of flavor. So you're not going to need as much. I mean, you need a lot more ketchup. And I don't understand why here in this country, people insist on dipping French fries in ketchup. It's just, it makes no sense. And there are people who, believe it or not, will put mayonnaise on a corned beef or pastrami sandwich. You know, and that, I mean, that to me should be illegal. Also, people who put ketchup on hot dogs and bratwurst, no, you just don't do that. You know, for example, in Chicago, you know, which is famous for the Chicago hot dog, which has yellow mustard, not brown mustard, neon green relish, sport peppers, celery salt, maybe a little wedge of tomato, a pickle. It's really one of the great taste treats of Chicago. There are many hot dog stands in Chicago. If you go into them and you ask for ketchup, they will refuse to serve you. Good for them. Good for them. One of the things that we've done, or that I've done, is I've written a children's book called Mustard on a Pickle. And it's about a little boy who loves mustard so much that he puts it on everything. I'll give you a little taste of it. Is that okay? Okay. I like mustard on my toast. I like mustard on a roast. But what I really like the most is mustard dribbled on a ghost. Can you be trusted without mustard? I don't think so. You would stink so. Don't get flustered. Eat your mustard. I like mustard on a pickle. I would even pay a nickel for just a teeny tiny squirt of mustard on my uncle's shirt. Everything tastes good with mustard, even plums and frozen custard. I like mustard in the air and mustard at the county fair. Putting Dijon on a bun, slurping yellow in the sun. That's mustard on a pickle. So this is what I do. It's just kind of an exciting thing to do. And I love just being at the museum with all my mustards.
0: And what a great piece of work by Monty Montgomery, our producer from Hillsdale College, by the way, a graduate of Hillsdale College, and finds such great quirky stories for us. My goodness, this was a really good one. From going and arguing cases in the U.S. Supreme Court, and by the way, attributing a winning argument to the mustard in his pocket, to founding the National Mustard Museum in Middleton, Wisconsin. We're talking about Barry Levinson, and we thank him for telling his story about his love affair with mustard. By the way, my mom was a huge collector of these old purses made of metal, and they were beautiful, and she collected thousands of them. And we've done the Salt and Pepper Shaker Museum, a mother and daughter combo who went around the country finding salt and pepper shaker combos. Also, we've done the Mascot Hall of Fame, the story of the National Mustard Museum, here on Our American Stories.

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3: Trump cabinet member exits. I'm Chris DeMayo, Fox News. President Trump's top intelligence official is resigning.
4: Tulsi Gabbard is stepping down as director of national intelligence, saying she needs to be there for her husband, who was diagnosed with a rare form of bone cancer. Her resignation is effective on June 30th. President Trump says Gabbard's deputy will take over in an acting capacity. In a resignation letter, Gabbard says her husband faces major challenges in the coming weeks and months, and she must step away from public service to be by his side and fully support him through this battle. The president says Gabbard has done an incredible job and he will miss her. Gabbard is the fourth cabinet-level official to depart the administration during President Trump's second term. At the White House, Jared Halpern, Fox News.
3: It's never too early to start thinking about November. President Trump making the pitch for one Republican on Friday, appearing at a rally in suburban New York.
5: President Trump in Rockland County, New York, stomping for GOP Congressman Mike Lawler, where he was joined by the family of Sheridan Gorman, the Loyola University freshman allegedly murdered by an illegal migrant from Venezuela, released under Chicago's sanctuary policies just months prior. The president, along with Commerce Secretary Howard Lutnick, highlighted the administration's efforts that they say have brought prosperity back to the Empire State. The visit also against the backdrop of another high-profile cabinet departure. Director of National Intelligence Tulsi Gabbard announcing her husband has been diagnosed with a rare form of bone cancer and her last day will be June 30th. President Trump thanked Gabbard on Truth Social for doing what he called an incredible job.
3: That's Fox's Chanley Painter. Stocks ending higher, the Dow hitting an all-time high again on Friday, closing up 294 points, the Nasdaq gained 51, the S&P climbing nearly 28 points. 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
3: Kevin Warsh takes over as the new chair of the Federal Reserve. He was sworn in during a White House ceremony that included President Trump, Treasury Secretary Scott Bessent, and others.
18: And it was a who's who in that ceremony. Warsh sworn in by Justice Clarence Thomas, Scott Bessent, and Kevin Hassett were both in the room. Hassett, of course, was a front runner for the job at one point. Another finalist for the spot, Federal Reserve Governor Christopher Waller, made comments shortly before that ceremony saying it would be, quote, crazy for the Fed to contemplate cuts in the near future. Central bankers say some policy firming might be appropriate if inflation persistently stays above that 2% target rate. Warsh begins his first term as the conflict in Iran puts upward pressure on prices. In the past, Warsh has argued for

0: reshaping the Fed and shrinking its footprint.
1: That's Fox Business's Connor Hansen. He replaces outgoing Fed Chair Jerome Powell, who often sparred with President Trump during his tenure. Well, President Trump's still pushing for a peace deal with Iran.
2: And an advisor for the president here in the UAE says at the moment, in his opinion, he thinks there's a 50-50 chance that the U.S. and Iran agree on a future peace deal. He says his concern is that in the past, Iran has sort of overplayed or overestimated the cards they carry, and he's hoping that's not the case this time. Meanwhile, President Trump says that he's allowing those negotiations to continue as Iran is said to be currently reviewing the latest proposal. We also know Pakistan is intensifying its efforts to mediate the process, with several reports indicating its army chief is on the way to Tehran. On top of that, Reuters says Qatar has sent a negotiating team to Iran to help secure a deal to end the war.
1: That's Fox's Jeff Paul reporting from Dubai. One person is dead after a blast at a New York City shipyard, more than a dozen injuries. The cause is still under investigation. I'm Chris DeMeo. This is Fox News.
3: The 880 Weather Watch for South Central Nebraska and North Central Kansas calls for some cloudiness in the region overnight. Lows will make it down into the mid-40s in most areas. Saturday, sunshine by afternoon. Possibly a few spotty showers in parts of Kansas during the afternoon as well. Highs will warm into the low 70s in most areas. Saturday night, slight chance for showers and storms early, mainly in Nebraska. Otherwise, mostly clear. Lows fall to the mid to upper 40s. Sunday, slight chance for afternoon showers and storms, mainly in Nebraska. Otherwise, plenty of sunshine. Highs climb into the mid 80s in most areas. Then lows get down to the mid 50s Sunday night. From the 880 Weather Center, I'm Phil Jensko. For more, check KRVN.com. 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

0: This is Lee Habib, and this is Our American Stories, the show where America is the star and the American people. Coming to you from where the West begins in Fort Worth, Texas. And all show long, we're celebrating Memorial Day. The nation's most prominent military burial ground, Arlington National Cemetery, has an unexpected beginning. Here to tell the story is Elliot Drago from the Jack Miller Center. Let's take a listen.
1: A long-dead Civil War soldier made news recently when an urn containing his ashes was discovered sitting on a shelf in a Cincinnati cemetery. This man, Isaac C. Hart, enlisted in New Bedford, Massachusetts as a private in 1861 and served in the infantry until 1864, when he was promoted to captain of the 2nd United States Colored Cavalry. As a white officer leading black soldiers, Hart knew he might face torture from the Confederates if captured. His men could face worse. The Confederates had promised to execute on the spot or sell into slavery any captured black soldier. Luckily, the 2nd suffered light casualties. Hart himself survived the war and afterward moved to Cincinnati, where he died in 1913. For the past 110 years, his ashes went unclaimed until his great-great-niece received a phone call. Captain Hart's remains had been rediscovered. And so, on April 27th, 2023, Isaac C. Hart was buried with full military honors at Arlington National Cemetery for his service to the country in the Civil War. Overlooking Washington, D.C., Arlington National Cemetery today serves as the final resting place for approximately 400,000 Americans. What many may not realize, however, is that the history of Arlington National Cemetery stretches back to the founding of the United States. Originally known as Arlington House, the land that became the nation's cemetery was once owned by George Washington's stepson, John Parke Custis. Custis envisioned Arlington House as a memorial to the nation's first president, complete with Washington memorabilia and family heirlooms. Reflecting the tension of freedom and slavery in the early Republic, enslaved black Americans built Arlington House and toiled on the grounds for decades, as Custis desired that the property also function as a working plantation. By 1857, 196 enslaved black Americans lived and worked at Arlington House. Americans might be surprised to learn who inherited Arlington House that year. Mary Anna Randolph Custis, the wife of none other than Robert E. Lee. After Virginia seceded from the Union in May 1861, Lee and his family abandoned the house, allowing Union soldiers to capture the property and surround it with military forts designed to protect Washington, D.C. An astonishing one-third of Civil War battles were fought within 100 miles of the Capitol. As casualties began to mount, local cemeteries filled to capacity. Enter Union Quartermaster General Montgomery C. Meigs. Meigs, who served under Robert E. Lee prior to the Civil War and once considered him a friend, viewed Lee's defection to the Confederacy as unforgivable. When presented with the opportunity to pay Lee back for his treachery, Meigs successfully lobbied for Arlington to become a national cemetery, a move designed to prevent Lee from ever returning at war's end. On May 11, 1864, Private William Chrisman became the first soldier buried at Arlington. A month later, the Union Army set aside 200 acres of the property as a military cemetery. By 1865, almost 16,000 soldiers would be buried at Arlington, with Meigs ordering that a tomb for over 2,000 unknown soldiers be placed in the estate's acclaimed Rose Garden. Between the burial of William Chrisman in 1864 and Isaac C. Hart, thousands of Americans, ordinary in their lives but extraordinary in their deeds, have been laid to rest at Arlington National Cemetery. There's an old saying that children cannot serve parents beyond the grave. That said, we can and must honor the previous generations in ways that help us better appreciate the sacrifices they made to preserve our freedom. We must study and recognize not only their lives and what they fought for, but the larger, complicated context of their world and ours. The depths of each person's life, including their hopes, dreams, and actions, can and will inspire us if we take the time to consider what unites us as human beings and Americans. Arlington National Cemetery deserves our attention because the thousands of ordinary Americans interred there are like us, yet have accomplished great and extraordinary things. How can we repay this debt and emulate these men and women? In part, by bringing our founding ideals of life, liberty, and the pursuit of happiness into fruition through the hard work of understanding our history. This is the type of civic education we pursue and celebrate at the Jack Miller Center. Arlington's motto, Honor, Remember, Explore, reminds Americans that the conflicts to preserve a nation conceived in liberty and dedicated to the proposition that all men are created equal required courage, confidence, and a tremendous amount of work. We honor those who died for our country by remembering their sacrifices and exploring ways in which we too can perform the difficult yet life-affirming work that brings us ever closer to realizing our nation's founding ideals.
0: And a terrific job on the production, editing, and storytelling by our own Greg Hengler. And a special thanks to Elliot Drago from the Jack Miller Center. And the center is a nationwide network of scholars and teachers dedicated to educating the next generation about America's founding principles and history. 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That's jackmillercenter.org. And by the way, those three words, honor, remember, explore, you could say in some ways those are the three words of our American stories. And my goodness, by 1865, 16,000 Civil War soldiers were buried in Arlington. One-third of Civil War battles having been fought 100 miles within D.C. And by the way, that line, children can't serve parents beyond their grave, well, that just strikes, well, close to home. It's the young who die in war and the parents who bury them. And that is the biggest reason why we must remember and honor those who paid the ultimate price in the service of our country. The story of Arlington National Cemetery here on Our American Story. Lee Habib here, and I'm inviting you to help Our American Story celebrate this country's 250th birthday. 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

0: And we continue with our American stories. Up next, the story of America's worst naval disaster. It took a movie about a shark terrorizing a small New England town in the summer of 1975 for millions of Americans to discover the story of the sinking of the USS Indianapolis. It was the night scene in Jaws in the cabin of the Orca, as the intrepid shark hunters used some much-needed downtime to drink some booze and swap some fish stories. It's a scene anyone not living under a rock for the past half century has seen, and it's worth sharing before telling the rest of the story of that fateful day back in late July of 1945. In the cabin sharing those fish stories was the town cop played by Roy Scheider, the New Age shark hunter played by Richard Dreyfuss, and the old-school sea captain named Quint, played by Robert Shaw. The scene begins with some laughs, but when Quint tells the guys he'd been a crew member of the USS Indianapolis, everything turned somber. He proceeded to tell the boys one of the most brutal fish stories of all time. Here's Robert Shaw.
1: 1,100 men went into the water. Vessel went down in 12 minutes. Didn't see the first shark for about half an hour. Tiger, 13-footer. Very first light, Chief. Sharks come cruising. So we formed ourselves into tight groups. And the idea was, shark comes to the nearest man, that man he start pounding and hollering and screaming. Sometimes the shark go away. Sometimes he wouldn't go away. Sometimes that shark, he looks right into you. Right into your eyes. You know the thing about a shark? He's got lifeless eyes. Black eyes, like a doll's eyes.
0: I was a teenager when I saw that scene, and I was not unfamiliar with the costs of war. My mother's only brother volunteered to join the Army in 1944. He never came home. He's buried in a gravesite in Saint-Laurent, France. The next day, I went to my local library and started reading up. Remarkably, the scene was accurate in almost all aspects. It turns out the U.S. Indianapolis was no stranger to adversity. The ship, commissioned in 1930, was struck by a kamikaze attack during the Battle of Okinawa. The ship was sent back to California for an overhaul and was soon at sea again, this time on a top-secret mission transporting critical components of the atomic bomb to Tinian Island, 1,500 miles from Japan. The uranium on the ship was nearly half of the total U.S. supply. The crew was unaware of the nature of the cargo or its intended use, but the commanding officers knew something urgent was happening. They were under direct orders from President Truman that the ship was not to be diverted from its mission for any reason. What was on that ship? Well, a week later, the world would know the answer. The Enola Gay dropped an atomic bomb on a city that was until then pretty much unknown, Hiroshima. After completing its mission, the Indianapolis headed back to sea. Shortly after midnight on July 30th, halfway between Guam and Leyte Gulf, a Japanese sub blasted the unescorted Indianapolis, sparking an explosion that split the ship and caused it to sink in 12 minutes, with 300 men trapped inside. The 900 crew members not trapped in the wreckage found themselves in the water. One of those men, a real-life Quint, was Corporal Edgar Harrell, a 20-year-old Marine. He and the surviving seamen were left out in the Pacific in the sweltering summer heat with nothing but a small capon life jacket to keep them afloat. Here is Harrell at Stanley Heights Baptist Church not long after he wrote his memoir, Out of the Depths, talking about that first day lost at sea.
2: The next morning, the first day, we had company. When I say we had company, at any given time, you could see a big fin cutting around and around. There were about 80 of us, and you can imagine the fright from that. We had trouble staying together, so we said, hook your jacket on to the next person, just form a circle and try to keep everyone in. And when we'd go up on a swell, then you'd kind of drift together. But it isn't long till someone begins to hallucinate. Maybe he's been injured. And he can see in his mind, he can see an oasis out there. I had one to swim up to me. Hey, Marine, see that island over there? I just came from there. Captain Parks, Lieutenant Stauffer's over there. They're having a picnic. I want you to come over there. Come and join them. I knew better, but nearly convincing. And then I had to see him swim away then to his imagination and hear a blood-curdling scream and see that Kapok go under, and then momentarily a Kapok would bring the body back to the surface. But you dared not to go and check who your buddy is, because you could see all kinds of fins coming to the blood, and you steered clear completely. But sometime later, maybe you took the dog tag off of that, whomever that was, and in checking him, you find out the bottom torso is gone or is disemboweled.
0: Harold then told a story about the second day lost at sea and about his Marine buddy Spooner.
2: Spooner said to me, he said, Harold, we don't know word got off the ship. No one's looking for us. And Spooner said, I can't take this anymore. He said, I'm going to commit suicide. Spooner, you're not. How are you going to do it? He said, I'm going to swim down so far I'll drown before I come back up. I said, Spooner, there's only two Marines in this group, and there's going to be two Marines when help comes, and help will come.
0: By day three, only 17 of the original 80 men in Harold's group remained alive. Here is Harold about that third day. Things were looking grim.
2: About 1 o'clock there that third day, we heard voices. Now, may I say from experience, there's times when you can hear something that's not there. There's times when you can see something out there that's not there, believe me. Third day at noon, 17 of us, and we are praying. Everyone that would pray audibly would pray. Some of us knew to whom we were praying. I remember this one sailor, God, if you're out there, I don't want to die. I've got a son back home I've never seen. We were desperate.
0: The next day, day four, while on a routine patrol in his PV-1 Ventura, Lieutenant Chuck Quinn spotted Harold and his fellow seamen and Marines floating adrift in the Pacific and immediately dropped a life raft and radio transmitter. Soon, all air and surface rescue units were dispatched to the scene. Of the 1,196 crew members on board the Indianapolis, only 316 survived. News of the tragedy wasn't released until August 15th, VJ Day. Questions remain about why the rescue took so long. Some argued that no distress signal was sent. Others argued that it was fear that the messages were originated by the Japanese in an attempt to ambush rescue ships. Others still, that communications lagged because of the top secret status of the ship's mission. The answer is still unclear. One thing is certain. The sinking of the Indianapolis was not just the worst naval disaster in American history. It was the worst mass shark attack in world history. And that's no fishtail. Farrell's autobiography can be found in IndieSurvivor.com. On the website is a piece of scripture from Psalms he thought was worth sharing and is worth ending this story with. Out of the depths have I cried unto thee, O Lord. Lord, hear my voice. Let thine ears be attentive to the voice of my supplication. Harold died on May 8th, 2021, in Murray, Kentucky, at the age of 96. He was the last surviving Marine from the USS Indianapolis. Corporal Edgar Harrell's story, the crew members of the Indianapolis's story, and the story of so many seamen lost at sea and in battle, here on Our American Stories.

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6: The 880 Weather Watch for South Central Nebraska and North Central Kansas calls for some cloudiness in the region overnight. Lows will make it down into the mid-40s in most areas. Saturday, sunshine by afternoon, possibly a few spotty showers in parts of Kansas during the afternoon as well. Highs will warm into the low 70s in most areas. Saturday night, slight chance for showers and storms early, mainly in Nebraska. Otherwise, mostly clear. Lows fall to the mid to upper 40s. Sunday, slight chance for afternoon showers and storms, mainly in Nebraska. Otherwise, plenty of sunshine. Highs climb into the mid 80s in most areas. Then lows get down to the mid 50s Sunday night. From the 880 Weather Center, I'm Phil Jensko. For more, check KRVN.com. Right now, it's 51.
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8: Fox News, I'm Deborah Valentine. U.S. Secretary of State Rubio met with foreign ministers from all 30 NATO allied countries in Sweden Friday to talk about the situation in Iran. Tennessee Republican Senator Marsha Blackburn on Fox's Hannity says that the Trump administration will get a deal done to end this conflict.
9: They are determined that they are going to make certain that the strait is open, that Iran never has a nuclear weapon. And bear in mind, for 10 years, President Donald Trump has been saying Iran cannot have a nuclear weapon.
8: Iran's foreign minister says that there are still major differences between the two sides that remain unresolved. Kevin Warsh, sworn in Friday as the new Federal Reserve Chairman, he says he will lead a reform-oriented board.
10: Escaping static frameworks and models and upholding clear standards of integrity and performance.
8: He replaces Jerome Powell, whose term expired. 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
0: And we return to Our American Stories. And up next, a story from Carl Merlantis. Carl is the author of the award-winning books Matterhorn and What It's Like to Go to War, books that took him 30 years of reckoning and soul-searching to write after his service in Vietnam. While in Vietnam, Carl and his Marines were engaged against the North Vietnamese Army, often called the NVA. And in so doing, Carl earned many medals, including the second highest award for valor our country bestows. That would be the Navy Cross. But Carl often asked himself a question. Why did he receive the awards when others, who hadn't been awarded, had done so much more? Here's Carl with the story.
12: The NVA had dug in on a couple of hills on Mutter's Ridge, and at that time I had been promoted to the company executive officer. We were on the assault, and I couldn't stand to not be with my platoon because I'd just given them up to take the new job and the new brand new platoon commander. Had only been in one firefight, so I joined the platoon just to help out. And there was a kid that was clearly, you know, panicked. And if you don't seat the magazine of your M16 correctly, it won't work. And his hands were trembling, and he was on the ground, and there was a machine gun nest above us. And, you know, and I hit the ground next to him, and he was just shaking with fear. Yeah, I knew him, good kid. And I could see right away that he hadn't seated his magazine. That was what he was, because he thought his weapon had failed him. And so I took the rifle from him, and I seated the magazine correctly, and I handed it back to him, and I said, don't go up there. Don't go up above. We were in a little sort of, definitely a little sort of very shallow dip in the ground, so the bullets were flying over our head. And so we were safe where we were. I said, don't go up there, because they had cut the jungle away from the ground up about to knee height. Everything else was hidden by all the foliage, but if you put your eye on the ground, it was absolutely clear all the way up to the machine guns. And it's a classic tactic. They'll shoot your legs, and then when your legs go, your body goes down into that same kill zone, and then they take you out, hit your body. And he nodded his head and said, yeah, and okay. So I said, okay, and I took off because I had other things that I had to do. I was trying to keep this assault organized. And he took off running straight up the hill toward the machine gun. And to this day, I don't know why he did that. And my guess is that he felt embarrassed or something, because he had sort of gotten down on the ground and gotten scared. And he was gonna, you know, not be scared anymore. And I get tearful because he charged that machine gun. Well, he went down. I heard him say, I'm hit. And I couldn't see him, but I could hear him up there and the bullets going over. And I came running back, and the platoon sergeant heard him cry out too, and he came out the other way, and I said, you know, I won't use his name. And it was like, now what are we gonna do? Because he's up there, he's alive, because I heard him cry out, he's hit. And so I remember thinking, I mean, this is really weird. I wanted a medal. And I remember going like, you know, if I'm not in charge of the platoon. I was sort of just supernumerary because I just left the company headquarters. It's stupid. They were just, you know, 100 yards away from me. But I remember thinking, I made a joke with a guy named Ring. He was then a staff sergeant. And I said, if I go up and get him, I said, you write me up for a medal. And, you know, ha-ha. And he looked at me and he said, yeah, I'll write you up for a medal. It'll be posthumous. You know, that banter went right back and forth. But I wanted to go get the kid because, you know, he was in my platoon. And I knew he was in trouble. And at the same time, it was like, you know, grab a little glory here. It's hard to imagine, but, you know, you're 22, 23 years old, and that's in your psyche, I think. So I went up there with mixed motives. And in order to reach him, I had to keep the heads of the machine gunners down so they couldn't be firing at me and actually aiming. And so I was firing my M16 at the machine guns. It was one machine gun in a bunker up above us. And crawling up this really steep hill, I mean, very steep, and shooting up at the machine gun. And I found the kid, and I remember trying to drag him down the hill, but I couldn't move him. He was a big kid. And so I wrapped myself around him and turned ourselves sideways and so I could roll with him. And so with rifle between us and me grabbing him and rolling, I rolled all the way back down, got him down there, and Doc Yankee was there. He was a Navy corpsman, and started working on him right away. And then he stopped. And I never forget this because it's so, these Navy corpsmen are just incredible people. He was sucking vomit out of this kid's mouth and blood and spitting it to try and keep him alive. And I was just sitting there, you know, watching this. I mean, and all this is happening in maybe a few minutes. And he stopped and he looked up at me and he held his head and pointed to his head, and there was a bullet hole in it. And he said, "I can't save him." And he dropped him and took off because he had other wounded people screaming for help. And I started thinking, if he was alive and talking, and there was a bullet in his head, how could he be alive and talking? And it suddenly hit me, it's like, my God, maybe I put the bullet in his head. That's a horrible feeling. And it wouldn't have felt so bad if my motives had been pure, but my motives weren't pure. And so although I was brave for mixed motives. I wanted to go save him, but at the same time, I did kind of want to get a medal. I wanted it, you know. Uh-huh. Well, be careful what you wish for. And to this day, I don't know if I killed him or the NVA killed him, because the bodies got stacked up in stacks on the hill, and unfortunately a mortar round hit all the bodies, and it was just carnage. All these guys that, you know, just hours before had been alive and friends of yours, and you haven't seen anything, you don't know what carnage means until you see a mortar round hit a bunch of bodies. How did I get on? Okay, so anyway, we went through several days of being assaulted by this larger NVA unit that we had just managed to insert ourselves into a regiment that had been on the move down Mutter's Ridge. So they sort of sealed us off because we were right smack in their path, all their resupply and everything. And that's why we got surrounded. And I can remember we counted out the bullets because it was monsoon. We couldn't get resupplied. And we had 7 bullets left each. We redistributed all of our ammunition so that everybody had 7 bullets. And we knew that the next assault would be all over. It was really as close as I've come to, you know, mortality. And we managed to get out of it because the clouds cleared just enough to bring in ammunition and reinforcements after several days of really hard fighting. We had been kicked off of one hill, and we had a colonel that was, you know, and he said, "Well, you got to take back that hill you were kicked off of. You got to get your pride back." And I was like, "I don't want to get my pride back. I mean, we're exhausted, and we've lost a whole bunch of our friends." And, you know, anyway, an order is an order. And so we had to go into the assault the next morning.
0: And you've been listening to Carl Merlantis tell the story of what happened on a hill decades ago. More of Carl's story here on Our American Stories.
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0: And we're back with Our American Stories and Carl Merlantis' story. When we last left off, Carl had just rushed into enemy fire to try to save a fallen Marine. He received a medal for that, but he didn't feel good about it. It felt as if he'd planned to receive the medal. He had, in the end, as he said, mixed motives. The fighting wasn't over, though, and Carl and his Marines were about to go into an assault against a Vietnamese bunker complex. Let's continue with the story.
12: We'd been mortared for days, so this larger NB unit had mortar positions, and you can't keep mortars supplied with ammunition unless there's a lot of people packing mortars. So it was a pretty big unit. We went through the jungle, got on the edge of the jungle where it had been cleared away by napalm. And we're all lined up, ready to go. And the word comes to kick off. And you don't charge, you don't run. You're laden with ammunition. And if you try to run up a hill, you're exhausted and you won't make it. You walk up. When you're in an assault, you walk, which is really hard when you're being shot at. And the whole line of bunkers up above us, the NVA were in them, opened up with machine guns. Well, the whole line of Marines went down to the ground, took cover behind logs, fallen logs, and hit the ground. And the assault stopped. Now what? I'm the guy in charge. And if we stayed where we were, the mortars would start hitting us because I knew that, you know, I mean, they'd been shooting us for days, and so they'd be zeroed in on us. Marines don't retreat. It's just not something we do. So there's only one thing to do, is I have to get all these guys up off the ground and take out those machine guns. And there was a guy at the basic school, a redheaded major named Miller. And I remember him telling us, he says, you know, you lieutenants, think about this. He says, the corporals and sergeants can do everything you do technically. They can do everything. But someday, you're going to know when you're going to earn your pay. There's going to be a day, the time is going to come when you are going to earn your pay, and you'll know it when it happens. I can remember him saying that. I was on that hill with a whole line of Marines down on the ground, about to get hit by mortars. And, oh, this is what Major Miller was talking about. And here's the difference, is that my motives then were, I gotta get these guys out of this pickle. I was just purely trying to think about how to stop the slaughter that was gonna come if we didn't move. And all this is going on in seconds. I mean, it takes me a long time to tell it, but it really goes by. It was really a short period of time. And I had an out-of-body experience. And to this day, I can't tell you if that was a spiritual experience or a psychotic experience, but believe me, this is what I did. I left my body, and I looked at the whole situation from some vantage point way up in the sky. I saw everybody laid out on the line. I saw where all the machine guns were up above us. I saw the bunker complex. I figured it all out by looking at it from up in the sky. And I came back down into my body, and I started to shout at people to get, you know, like I said, get the M79, man. I want you to take that bunker out. I want you to keep firing at it because we got to keep that machine gun quiet, because I got to get this other machine gun quiet. And if we can get between these two machine guns, then we can start to open up by going down the line, and they won't be able to shoot us because they got us in a crossfire. I mean, I was thinking all these things. And there was a brand new kid, I don't even know his name. He came in with the replacements the day before. Skinny African-American kid, you know, he should have been playing basketball for his high school. And he was a machine gunner. And I said, you got to take that machine gun under fire. You've got to take it under fire now and keep their heads down so that we can get up in between these two bunkers, and then we can take them out. And he laid down and started firing, very controlled. Rip, three shots, four shots. Rip, perfect fire control. I can remember thinking, thank God somebody trained this kid. Because if you go too fast, you burn your barrels up and you're out of ammo. And as I ran down the line to keep organizing people, I remember seeing his blood pumping out of his leg. It was an arterial wound, because when it pumps like that, it's arterial. I don't know if he lived or not, because we lost a lot of guys, and I didn't even know his name, so I don't know if he was the one who lived or died. He might have been wounded in a medevac, or he might have died, but he kept that bunker down, and there's no medal for him. So anyway, now what? I still got to get everybody up off the ground. And so I thought the only thing I could do was stand up and charge those bunkers. That's what I did. I said, you know, Major Miller, this is, you know, I remember his voice saying, this is when you earn your pay. And so I stood up and I started up the hill all by myself. And it seemed like an eternity, but it probably was about 4 or 5 seconds, literally. And I noticed slight movement out of the corner of my eye, and I hit the ground and whirled to shoot at it because I thought it was NBA. And it was Harding, who was a really young squad leader, but really bright kid. And behind Harding came the entire platoon. All of them came up the hill, swarming up the hill behind me. I mean, I get emotional just thinking about it to this day. You know, you ask why you want to be a Marine. By God, that's right there. That's why you want to be a Marine, because of that heart. They all came up the hill and took out the bunkers. A lot of them, you know, we lost a lot of wounded. Somebody said that there were about 180 in the company, 120 Purple Hearts during that 1 week long or 8 day long fight. So I got the Navy Cross for that. And I feel good about that one. Well, like you say, a Navy Cross is like, you can't go to a Navy base or a Marine base in the world and buy a drink. I mean, if you're a Navy Cross holder, you're put into a special category. How do you live with that? The kid that was holding that machine gun under his machine gun fire, pumping blood, no medal for that kid. And yet I got a medal. I thought about it a lot because I remember that, you know, the war, there were a lot of the Vietnam veterans against the war who, you know, I mean, I thought the war was stupid too and wrong. So I was on their side politically, but when they started throwing their medals away, I couldn't do that. I couldn't throw that Navy Cross away or any of my medals. And I said, why is that? And I said, because the analogy is the newspapers report who made the touchdown. It's the halfback or fullback that makes the touchdown. They never report on the fact that the entire line was blocking and that touchdown was impossible without everybody on the team doing their part. And so I hold that Navy Cross the same way that I think that somebody who is an adult holds how he got his name in the paper for making a touchdown. He knows full well the paper gave him the credit for the touchdown, but it would not have happened without the whole team. So that isn't my medal. That's my unit's medal. That's the symbol in something you can grab of that heart, those kids. And like I said, they're kids taking on those bunkers. And I could never throw that away because it's theirs. Not mine. Yeah, I'm part of it. I mean, I have my share. I'm part of that team, so I feel very proud of it. And I also think about the kids in the bunkers that were shooting at us. They were drafted. I mean, none of them wanted to be there either. Yeah, it was their country, and people talk about how, oh, you know, they were defending, you know, their country, and so they were more motivated. And yeah, I don't know. Maybe they were more motivated. Who knows? But I think if you'd asked any of them, would you like to leave now? They'd have gone home just like the rest of us. So they were there too, you know? And so that medal is part of that. In other words, it's not just the team, the Marines, but it was just everybody on that hill. And so I've come to terms with that medal because I've sort of seen it as just a concrete physical object that represents incredible heart.
0: And a special thanks to Monty Montgomery for the production on that piece, and a special thanks to Carl Merlantis. And my goodness, what Major Miller said to him, one day you're going to earn your pay. You'll know it when it happens. And my goodness, Carl knew it when it happened. And of course, at the end, him saying, that's not my medal. It's my unit's medal. And that's how he came to terms with it ultimately. The story of Carl Merlantis, the story of so many soldiers who fought for our country, here on Our American Stories.
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4: The 880 Weather Watch for South Central Nebraska and North Central Kansas calls for some cloudiness in the region overnight. Lows will make it down into the mid-40s in most areas. Saturday, sunshine by afternoon. Possibly a few spotty showers in parts of Kansas during the afternoon as well. Highs will warm into the low 70s in most areas. Saturday night, slight chance for showers and storms early, mainly in Nebraska. Otherwise, mostly clear. Lows fall to the mid to upper 40s. Sunday, slight chance for afternoon showers and storms, mainly in Nebraska. Otherwise, plenty of sunshine. Highs climb into the mid 80s in most areas. Then lows get down to the mid 50s Sunday night. From the 880 Weather Center, I'm Phil Jensko. For more, check KRVN.com.
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6: 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Today, Zach Hobson, Dallas Mount, and Paul Foster join me again as we continue part two of our conversation on deploying capital, managing risk, and building a stronger ranch business. That's on this episode of the Working Ranch Radio Show.

Well, if you didn't listen to last week's show, you're going to be stepping into the middle of this conversation here today. But don't turn the dial, because it's still going to be well worth your time to listen here today. And you can always go back and listen to last week's show. Hi, everyone. Justin Mills here on the Working Ranch Radio Show. And as you heard there in the opening, we're going to continue on here with the remaining part of that conversation with my three guests, Zach Hobson out of East Texas, Dallas Mount out of Wheatland, Wyoming, and Paul Foster out of Sheridan, Wyoming, as we get through last week. Of course, we started talking about what would you, or how would you deploy the 50,000. Now we're going to talk about how maybe you wouldn't, and also some other conversation that comes into that, just in regard to how can we also use that to expand our businesses. So I think you're going to find today's show very helpful. And always, you can go back and listen to last week's show. If you have a favorite

0: 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Hey, also coming up later on the program, Chris Thompson with Merck Animal Health will be back with us. We're going to be talking about one of their nasal vaccines, so be sure to tune in later for that. And also, meteorologist Don Day will be in. We'll take a quick look at our long-range weather. Hey, for those of you that are regular listeners, if you remembered, a couple weeks ago, I offered a giveaway. 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And this was the question: what is your favorite type of steak, and how do you like it cooked? That was the question. Well, stay tuned. 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Hey, the next issue of Working Ranch Magazine will soon to be coming to your mailbox if you are a subscriber. And if you're not, you can get subscribed by going to workingranchmag.com and get started. Or you can also stop by your local Tractor Supply store and pick one up off the shelf. And a shout out here today to the Tractor Supply stores in Big Rapids, Michigan, in Billings, Montana, in Brunswick, Maine, and in Bushnell, Florida. Well, let's get into our show here today. And we're going to pick up, as I said earlier, in the middle of this conversation. Last week, we started off with a big question. That was, what would you do with the $50,000 to deploy in your business? And we're going to pick up here today with the second biggest question. Let's jump into that conversation right now. All right. What is the worst way to spend $50,000?
1: The worst way, I think, would be investing in some mechanical stuff that you don't need, that's not going to add value to your business.
0: Okay. All right. Dallas?
2: Yeah. Stupid ways to spend money. Investing in overheads that you don't need for a business that sucks, right? And I see it very common of like, oh, I've got this thing that I think I need to do that we've always done, right? That we tell ourselves a story that we have to do this part of the business. And we've never taken the time to run the margins on it. When we do run the margins on it, we figure out that it's terrible. It's a money loser in our business, or the margins are just really narrow. And now it needs new stuff to do that thing, right? So I think the worst place to spend money is for stuff you don't need for a business that sucks, right? But a lot of people don't know what part of their business sucks, right? So they're going out and buying stuff that they think they need, and they think it's working. But if you actually step back and look at it, it doesn't. So,
0: Okay. All right, Paul, what's your answer?
3: It's going to go kind of a different way. It's not something that's tangible per se. You know, with these markets, it's kind of like the lottery. Nobody saw it coming the way that it did, and the fact that it's lasted as many years as it has. I would say a poor purchase would be spending that money on something that is not towards your goal of where you want to be in years to come.
0: Okay.
3: So that,
0: all right.
3: That brand new truck that, I mean, yeah, the equipment, the overheads, to get your name in the paper because you bought the highest selling bull at a seed stock producer, things mm-hmm. like that. I mean, mm-hmm. don't try to avoid your taxes with it, because that just doesn't go towards your goals either, more likely.
0: Yeah. So, okay, guys, let's take a break here. When we come back, I want to push back a little bit on not necessarily equipment in general, but some aspect of that. Okay.
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0: All right, so we asked in the last segment, what is the worst way to spend $50,000 on? And there was definitely some agreement, I think, and then probably really with all three of you. I know Dallas didn't specifically say equipment, but I know Zach, you said investing in mechanical stuff. Paul, you said maybe the new fancy equipment out there. But I do want to push back a little bit on that, and I'm not trying to maybe justify some of the expenses or expenditures I've made in some ways, but at the same time, you know, if you're trying to run, you know, some of these operations with, as you had mentioned, Paul, earlier, you had said, man, 7-8 years ago, we were on a shoestring budget and there wasn't a lot of money to put towards some of this kind of stuff. But when you look at, like, do you invest in a pickup or a side-by-side? And of course, you know, those kinds of things that now that you got your little flush in the market and there is that desire to want to go out there and maybe purchase some type of equipment, is any type of equipment justified? Where would you guys, where do you look at that? And I know, Paul, you kind of said, okay, what's going to hit your goals in this? But because you cannot have some sort of equipment to an extent, unless you're just going to be out on horseback, but then you're going to have to justify time and labor and some things like that. So let's not go down the road of just nixing all equipment. I don't know that that's necessarily what you guys probably mean in a way, but where do we justify and draw that line? And I know even if you're a cow-calf business and you're just a one-guy outfit, you're going to need some sort of equipment.
3: I agree with you 100%. I look at replacing, we'll just take a truck for an example, or a side-by-side. Money does not bring you happiness, but you're really miserable without it. And when you do not have it, you tend to get nickel and dimed even more than you normally would if you had something in the bank account. So how Laura and I approach replacing a pickup side-by-side is, if our annual repairs and maintenance on it is 3 to 4 payments, we're going to replace it, because we, at that point, we are starting to, it's a quarter of what a new one would be.
0: Yep.
3: That's how we look at that. So with some of our profits, we have slowly started to replace pickups and side-by-sides, but not all of them. So,
0: yeah, that's interesting. That was your, that's your deduction on that, Paul, because I can echo the exact same thing you said. You know, okay, so I'm going to buy a cheap pickup and put a bail bed on it. And then I found out that I was spending $10,000 in repair costs every year. Was it really worth buying the $7,500 pickup when I should have just bought the $20,000 pickup in the first place? Zach, you're nodding your head. What have you found?
1: I've got one of those bail bed pickups that I spend more on it to keep it going than if I'd have just put a bail bed on one of my newer trucks. And so I definitely agree. I know I've said, you know, don't go there and waste money on new mechanical stuff, but it depends on what your operation really needs. And when I say don't go buy new mechanical stuff, like, I'm not in the hay baling business anymore. I learned my lesson on that, and I got rid of every piece of hay equipment I owned. And so that's what I'm talking about. Now, if you need a newer tractor or upgrade a tractor while these times are good, definitely do it. If your operation truly needs it. And I think that's where you got to know your operation. Like Paul said, if you're spending a quarter of it a year to maintain something that you can buy with a warranty or something you're not going to spend that money on, go ahead. But I'm just saying, don't go buy a bunch of new crap you don't need. That's not going to make you money or not help your business.
0: Mm-hmm. Dallas, you haven't weighed in on this conversation, so I want to give you some time to answer.
2: Yeah, sure. I get a little uncomfortable when people start, you know, saying, oh, you know, buying hay machinery is dumb or things like that, because I think if you've got a hay business that's kicking butt, maybe you need to go buy the brand new thing right off the showroom floor and just scale that business and go like crazy, right? So I always get uncomfortable when people start putting out things like, oh, everybody shouldn't do this or everybody shouldn't do that, because it really matters. I like to let the numbers talk. You know, first of all, if you're in a very strong financial position, then do whatever the heck you want, right? It's your money. Go with it, right? If you're trying to build a business that supports your life and that attracts the next generation, and you're sitting here telling me, well, my business isn't profitable, and I look at it and you've got an obvious machinery habit that's unhealthy, we need to fix that, right? Mm-hmm. And we see that a lot of the time. And I'll pick on Zach down there in East Texas. You go down to East Texas, I bet all of his neighbors have 30 cows and two tractors and a baler and four pickups, and right, and they're sitting there thinking these cows pay for that stuff. There's no way those cows pay for that stuff, right?
9: Absolutely.
2: You got to have the scale of the business that works. So another really important thing on this, when I look at equipment, is one of the reasons to have good equipment is to attract and retain talented employees, right? If you give a talented employee a bunch of crappy tools to do their job with, they're going to find somewhere else to go work, right? Yeah. So I think that's part of the equation as well, is that when you're looking at what equipment do I need to upgrade, what do I need to have, it's not just about, you know, what would I want to work with? It's about, well, I want these talented people working with me, so I want to keep them in good tools, mm-hmm. so that they can do their job well. So I think that's part of the story of it.
0: Dallas, you said, I like to see the numbers talk, and that's a good phrase there. And I know Paul and Zach, I know you guys do that in your own operations that you're doing there. And what other investments maybe have you guys made that we haven't really talked about, where, and it could be very particular to your operation and extremely unique to your operation, but has there been some other investments that you've made in the last few years and maybe planning to make that we haven't even talked about yet, Zach?
1: Yeah. So I dabble in kind of performance horses, which, you know, that's kind of a hobby thing, but it we still look at the numbers and make sound decisions, and it's fun. It's exciting. I like that. Trade a little equipment too. And bulls, I've gotten into a lot of bull leasing, which has done really well for supplemental income. When you've got 40 bulls and you're only kicking out 30 or 35 of them at a time, and you got 10 or 15 standing around, if I can get an extra $1,400 for 3 months out of them, I mean, that's mm-hmm. a pretty nice little shot in the arm versus that bull just standing there. So the bull leasing has been really well for me. And honestly, buying and selling bulls have been real good for my business as well.
0: Mm-hmm. Yeah. Paul, I'm going to ask you the same question. Is there something you put some money into that we haven't really talked about yet?
3: Yeah. Laura and I, professional development. We've really been hitting it pretty hard. We joined EL. We've joined Josh Crepin's 100X breakthrough program as well. And we've been kind of trying to just get some more hobbies as well. So yeah, just more on a personal level. That's where the investment's gone.
0: Yeah. Dallas, I'm going to ask you, you're going to speak on two behalfs, yours personally from your grazing operation, but then also the window that you see in other operations. So go ahead.
2: Yeah. And I'm going to broaden it from my grazing operation to just other investments that we do. We did a commercial property in Wheatland when RMC needed to expand and needed a larger headquarters. We were looking for places, and we ended up buying a building much, much larger than what we needed to house RMC. We've got government offices that in here that lease from us and things like that. And that's been really nice. There's downsides to it, obviously. Probably the biggest thing is I have a really great guy who's a retired guy and he runs it. So he gets all the new tenants in there. He does all the light bulbs and toilet clogs and all that kind of stuff. Right. And so that's been a good thing for us to do. And again, just kind of looking at that branching out piece. That was a good thing from us. From the other businesses we look at, I think Zach and Paul represent those well, right? Mm-hmm. Just people who look at what fits them. The thing I would suggest is what I see too many agricultural people do is when they diversify into another business, they think they also need to be the one running that, right? And so maybe you got, you know, a business that's doing a couple million bucks in cattle and all this kind of stuff. And now we go over here and we create a little distraction for them and they want to go spend all their time doing that distracting thing. Right. So I just really want to caution people that just because you own something doesn't mean you need to run it. Get a business, get good people in place and let that thing, you know, you can make the big strategic decisions. You can do a lot of the deal making, but resist the temptation to have yourself be the one out there weeding the garden on whatever you just bought.
0: Yeah. Okay, let's take another break here. And when we come back, we're going to talk about one thing that none of you have mentioned about where you would maybe pay or use that $50,000. And I want to know why you didn't mention this. So we're going to talk about it when we come back. 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
0: All right. Well, when I left into the last segment, I said something that we're going to talk about that none of you had really mentioned about spending money on, but I do have to retract because at break, Dallas informed me that actually, Paul, you had sort of mentioned this. And that is this. We've got a little extra money. We're a little flush in our operations. Why aren't we paying down debt? Paul, you mentioned it briefly, so I'm going to give you the first option at this, and then Dallas and Zach, I want to hear your guys' take on paying down debt. Paul, go ahead.
3: Well, in the context that it was right at the beginning, and it was an enormous amount of debt. And so the only way to actually start building net worth was to pay it down. By paying it down and doing it quickly, it freed us up. We own all the cows now. We got two more years on the equipment, but we now have the equity in those cows to now move into the other the yearling enterprise, the heifer development, things like that. Mm-hmm. So it was a set of handcuffs that needed to get taken off, really. And we so we just built to it and got it done. Looking back now on it, we maybe didn't have to do it nearly as fast as we did, but I don't feel like we sacrificed too much either to do it. Mm-hmm. So rates were far lower than they are now too. So
0: Yeah. When I think about this, it sort of ties back a little bit to our conversation that we had when we were started talking about equipment, guys, and you know, making that investment in equipment. And if you're not going to pay outright for that equipment, of course, you're going to have to put that on a bank note. And so, you know, how you structure that, of course, is going to vary for each guy's operation or their what they feel is the right way. But I think about that a little bit, you know, where we're flush a little bit in our industry right now. Maybe there's a little bit of equipment that you bought, or maybe some different things. Maybe it's a land investment, whatever that could be. So why aren't we being aggressive in paying down our debt? And Zach, I want to go to you on this.
1: I'm not anymore. I used to have that mindset, but I don't mind a little debt. I like having quite a bit of cash on hand. So versus paying off all my debt, I like keeping cash liquid for opportunities that have come. I know I can service my debt, and that's just the way I operate, and not suggesting that to anybody. I know my capabilities of servicing my debt. I know what it takes. And so instead of paying it all off, I prefer to have the cash on hand and have a pretty good buffer. Just that's my peace of mind. The debt doesn't bother me. It used to. I kind of have a new outlook on it now. I owe very little I've got about 600 head of cows, and I own very, very little on them. And so it just gives me quite a bit of peace of mind having them paid down so low. Mm-hmm.
0: Dallas, going to go to you with the same question on that.
2: Yeah, I think some of the reasons why you're hearing us answer this way is you're talking to three, and I count you in this too, Justin, four businesses that are kind of midlife businesses, right? Where we've all kind of gotten ourselves through probably a rough time early on when we all started. And now we've probably got a little comfort in our businesses. And so debt has maybe changed a little bit. You know, I'm a big Dave Ramsey fan. And I think carrying debt that's not helping you. And if you take a bad business, servicing debt is one of the first things you need to focus on, right? Is clean that stuff up, get out from underneath that stuff, but especially bad debt, consumer debt, kind of stuff like that. Yeah, let's clean that up and let's get over it. Once you start running a good business and building some momentum, I think of it as a flywheel, getting that flywheel spinning, carrying some debt actually helps you make that flywheel bigger, right? And helps. So no debt is kind of the, okay, I'm learning good financial habits. I'm actually making my business work. But then once we actually start building a healthy business, using debt as a tool to help spin that, right, is part of the smart process of it. So there's a really kind of a caution there about where people are at and those kind of things. And then I never try to tell somebody what I think their value should be, right? And we have a lot of people come to us that hold the values of, I don't want to have any debt. Right. And as a value statement, that might be a great thing to have. As a business thing, that's kind of putting yourself in a corner a little bit. But yeah, anyway, that's my thoughts on it.
0: You know, and what I think about, guys, and I know you know this as well. I look at where the interest rates are at now versus, I think, Zach, you'd mentioned a little bit ago that interest rates were way different several years ago. I've got some debt, and some of it's kind of a long term debt, and I'm not opposed to paying it off, but it's like 3%. And I'm like, why would I? Zach, to your phrase of you like to have a little cash on hand versus, because if I have to replace that cash, I'm going to be at 6.5, you know, whatever, you know, the current rate is now for a short term operating note. So to me, that's where I get at too. Now, if you went and bought a pickup in the last couple of years, well, maybe that would be something to possibly look at paying off, just so that when the prices do come down off these calves, you're not stuck out there trying to pay on a piece of equipment that you can't now service. Anybody's thoughts on that, Paul?
3: Yeah, it's actually something I was thinking about in preparation for this podcast is what is a short-term liability? Is it 1 year? Is it 1 to 3 years? It's more intermediate, but we're always going to, we 100% agree with Dallas. We're never going to be solely on a cash basis. We're always going to have a line of credit, things like that. So that's how we have springboarded our business, is using debt as a tool. So, but cleaning up some of those short-term liabilities kind of cleans off that balance sheet, I think is pretty big do what you can when you can. Mm-hmm. So that way they don't creep up and catch you. So.
0: Yeah.
1: Yeah. And I like what Paul said. Like, I'm a first generation pretty much, so I don't have this huge land base. I don't have this huge cash pile to back me up. So I need debt to grow, to get to where I'm going to go. If I did it without debt, I might be 60 years old before I got to where my, you know, so that's one reason why I'm not averse to debt, is because to get to my goal and to grow my business, I've got to have it. So that's why I'm not afraid of debt anymore.
0: All right, guys, let's take a quick break. There's been some really good dialogue back and forth and some things brought out that I hope we're covering all the bases. And if not, we'll try to get them covered in the next segment and kind of wrap up our entire conversation. All right. You know, managing your land takes the right tools to get the job done. 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
0: All right, guys, Dallas, you at the break had mentioned that you had come up with kind of a list of criteria of ways that you go through this checklist of things about how you would deploy the extra capital that you might be seeing in your operation. Work us through that list of criteria.
2: Sure. Okay. Yeah. So I was thinking in my mind, if I'm sitting on an EL meeting and somebody says, all right, we got $50,000 that we're going to deploy in the business, help us figure out where to put it. You know, what kind of questions would I ask to that business? And I think what I'd do is I would pull out a decision grid, which is one of mm-hmm. our tools that we use in Executive Link. And the first thing when we do a decision grid is we ask that person to identify what criteria are important to me with this decision, right? So as I started thinking about that for my business, and I made a list of some criteria. So if the listener would want to do this for themselves, just pull out a sheet of paper, go up to a whiteboard and just say criteria and underline it. And maybe even get the other people in your business to add some things too. So the things I had on my list are improve profitability, right? I'm pretty motivated by that. I like things that make the business more profitable. Resilience in a down market. We've been talking about this, right? So I would want to deploy that profit that makes my business more resilient when the market comes down. Simplicity of operation. I mentioned that's important to me. Owner enjoyment. So this would be something that maybe I don't need, but boy, it would sure be nice to have, right? This mm-hmm. is the tracked skid steer, right? Mm-hmm. Develop business capacity for succession. So is this something that makes my business easier for the next generation to take over or sets them up well? Diversify holdings. Okay. I'm often pretty hard on diversity when I talk in groups. Diversity focus is a great way to build an awesome business. Lack of diversity is a great way to lose it. And I stole that from Morgan Housel.
0: Yeah.
2: It was a book I was into, right? I think that's it's a great thing. So as we have more mature businesses, we need to think about diversifying our holdings. Cash flow in 1 year is what I put. And maybe the 1 year is not the right spot for that. But profitability is different from cash flow, right? I could deploy that money in something that's highly profitable, but it might not produce cash for a long time, right? So I like things that cash flow well. And then the last thing I put, and we talked about this with machines, is how could I deploy this capital to attract and retain talent in my business, right? How do I deploy this capital that gets good people want to come be a part of what I'm doing? So that was my criteria list. Paul, Zach, Justin, do you guys have things you would add to that list for you?
3: Yeah. I, once again, kind of that really hit big on that enjoyment. What are your goals? Where do you want to see this business in 3 years, 5 years, 10 years, 15 years, 30 years when you're sitting back? Do you want to be debt free on a cash basis only? Do you want to expand? How many more enterprises do you want to add to it? So I think just really sitting down and deciding what you want, because once again, this is kind of a lottery type situation for people, and it's may not come around again for a while. So,
0: yeah. Zach, any thoughts?
1: Really like what Dallas touched on at the end about maybe having to upgrade something for your employees. And he's right. I mean, you take care of your employees and you put them in a nice ranch truck or a nice crew truck or a nice tractor. I mean, that guy's going to stay with you. He's going to take care of it. You put people in junk that you would work in, and they're not going to take care of your stuff. So I think maybe, you know, if you have a really good employee and you can use some of your capital to maybe upgrade something that they use every day, they're going to be more invested in your business and they're going to work harder for you and be more dedicated to you if you take care of them. And I've seen that putting guys in good trucks, and man, they love what they do. They love working. And, you know, if you put them in the junky old feed truck that has to be in the shop every 2 weeks, they're a lot less likely to want to come back. So I think definitely investing in your people is huge too.
0: Yeah. I take those criteria, Dallas, that you gave. And I think people, you know, rewind, go back. If you're listening on podcasts, you can go back and write those down. I think that was a pretty good list of things that you come up with. And I think about, how does technology fit into this? Paul, you talked about that. That's an investment that we really need to be looking at. Your thoughts?
3: Yeah, absolutely. Technology, it's a gift from God, like everything, and utilize it. Utilize it for the greater good of yourself and the people around you. We're starting to dabble with AI right now. And what was sometimes hours of sharpening a pencil and running a calculator for a cash flow is done in 5 minutes when you set the parameters. Grazing plans now I used to joke that we try to do a 3-year grazing plan. And the first year was a cup of coffee. The second year, probably double the time, but the third year was days and weeks of thinking about that third year of trying to be in a different spot at the same time. Well, no, that grazing plan is done in about 10 minutes for the 3 years.
0: Yeah.
3: Ranch check, big, huge thing if you have pipelines. For a $750 investment, then $20 a month, it gives you the capability to know what your water is doing 24/7. Mm-hmm. You know, you could even maybe possibly talk about collars, virtual fencing, things like that.
0: Yeah.
3: Use technology to your advantage. That's why it's there. Don't be scared of it.
0: Zach, your thoughts?
1: Oh, I'm 100% with Paul. I spend so much time using AI between the fence business and cow business and running projections and running other investment opportunities, doing pro formas and everything. Like, it's insane what you can do within just minutes. It would take you hours. And the collars too, I'm pretty excited about that, because that's my kind of way to go against not being able to find more lease ground down here and not wanting to put infrastructure on 13 different lease pastures is, you know, I signed up for that. So I'm excited on my delivery of my collars. I'm not the kind of guy that can go move high tensile. I wish I could. I cannot do it. I can do a lot of things. That is not one of them. Designing a plan on a piece of property and the water and everything, I can't do it. I would love to be able to, but if I can sit here and draw my map and map out my grazing for the next couple of days, man, I love it. And if I can increase my stocking density and improve the health of the land all in one with technology, why would I not do it? You know, so like Paul said, don't be afraid of technology and what's out there. And there's so, like, that's just scratching the surface of what all's out there for producers nowadays.
0: Mm-hmm. Yeah. Mm-hmm. Dallas, you.
2: I agree with these guys. It's awesome to think about what ranching is going to look like 10 years from now, right? It's going to look very different from what it does now in a lot of ways. It'll be some things that hold true, obviously, but the way that the next generation is going to ranch and run these ranches is going to be very different from the way our parents ran these ranches.
0: Mm-hmm. Yeah. All right, guys, I still have two questions for each of you, but I think you can answer them fairly quickly. Just real quick, the first question would be, and we'll kind of go in the same order, just a real final quick, maybe short sentence, paragraph type thing as final thoughts about this $50,000 deployment. Zach, you can get to go first on this one.
1: Oh, I think it's awesome because it's not a huge amount of money, but it's enough to move the needle if you use it correctly. And I think it's a great conversation piece, and I love seeing the different views. Like, I would have never have thought water infrastructure, like Dallas said, or putting it back into place, like Paul said. So my mind is turning it and making more money in the quick turns. And so I love seeing the different perspectives on it.
0: Dallas?
2: You know, at $50,000, we're sitting here acting like this is new money. Every one of us has $50,000 laying around somewhere in our business that's idle. So maybe even if you're sitting in the perspective listening to this, well, why do I have $50,000 to blow? Yeah, I bet you do. Bet you do. It's just sitting in something that you haven't sold yet, mm-hmm. right? So if you would turn around and sell that thing, now you have $50,000 and redeploy that money into your business. And so it's going to make your business and your life and all your relationships better.
0: Yeah. Paul.
3: Yeah, more kind of along the lines of what Zach said. It's not a game changer, but if used correctly, it is going to just propel you in the direction you want to go.
0: Mm-hmm. So. Yeah. Okay, final question. I just you don't really have to give an explanation of why or anything like that, but a book or podcast or something that you are listening to or are reading that is helping you, you know, from a self-improvement. You all talked about professional improvement's a big deal, right? All right. So what are you listening? What are you reading from a professional improvement? And Zach, go first.
1: Right now, reading Rich Dad, Poor Dad, and pretty much I'm a big high school fan. I like Ranchnomics. I love anything he has out. So that's my podcast stuff and book right now currently.
0: All right, Dallas?
2: I mentioned Morgan Housel, Psychology of Money, and Always Not the Same, something like that. He's got a second one out there. Morgan Housel, really enjoying his stuff.
0: Okay, very good. And Paul?
3: Yeah, podcasts were mentioned, and we just 2 months ago, 2.5 months ago, we hired our first full-time employee for the ranch, and so I've been reading the book Lead for God's Sakes.
0: All right. All three of you. Very good. Appreciate it. Very good discussion. Glad that you guys could do it. I know we did this right in the middle of the afternoon, although it is hot out, so it was nice to come inside and be out of the heat. Thank you all for doing this. I hope the dialogue was good for everybody listening, and I appreciate your guys' perspective.
2: Thanks, you guys.
3: Thank you.
0: 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And joining us now here on the Working Ranch Radio Show is Chris Thompson, who is the Technical Services Veterinarian for Merck Animal Health. And Chris, good to have you here today, back here on the Working Ranch Radio Show.
13: Yeah, it's great to be here.
0: Well, Chris, I know for one of the things that we deal with, you know, when we try to get these calves prepared for everything that's going ahead. You know, of course, the first thing we want is make sure these calves, when they get started, a good start starts always with colostrum. But we also know that there's times that may not always be there, definitely in the amount that they would need. But at the same time, you know, we need to wait several weeks before we can start helping them along with some potential vaccine help at branding time and things like that. So the earlier we could get on that, and the options that are available to do that from an earlier age in these calves could be critical to the success of them down the road, isn't it?
13: Absolutely. You know, colostrum is the number one thing that determines a calf's health, both pre and post weaning. So basically, its lifetime health is determined by colostrum. You know, both quantity and quality are very important, but we know from looking at the literature that somewhere between about 10 and 30% of calves do not get the needed amount of colostrum to keep them healthy long term. And this is where I think our intranasal vaccines really come in. You know, we've got some really good options that we've shown we can overcome that maternal antibody and still get a good response to the vaccine. So we can kind of cover those calves that don't get good colostrum. Mm-hmm. Unfortunately, we never know which calves those are.
0: Yeah. Well, and I think one of the things, I know something on our own place that we felt like when we have death loss later on at weaning time, we're wondering if that doesn't go all the way back to when earlier on for these calves. And I think that's one of the things that you're finding as well.
13: Yeah, absolutely. I mean, we know heifers don't have near the colostrum quality or quantity that older cows do. But also anytime there's any other stress involved, you know, if we have to pull a calf, even out of an older cow, we know those calves never do as well. And I think it all ties back to a lack of colostrum from when they were born. And, you know, timing of that colostrum is critical because, you know, by 24 hours of age, they're not absorbing very much of that colostrum at all. So getting that colostrum in them, you know, in the first 2 to 4 hours, I think is really, really critical. Mm-hmm. And we know that as, you know, once we get 12 to 24 hours out from birth, the quality of that colostrum, the protein in there is cut in almost half by 24 hours. So the earlier we can get a good dose of colostrum in those calves, the better off they're going to be.
0: Yeah. Chris, we jumped right into the fact of this conversation about colostrum, as we know the importance of that. But let's back up and even let's identify what we hope the colostrum value that brings to the calf. But even now, as you had mentioned, some of the intranasal technology that we're seeing in our industry, specifically outline, this is what we're guarding against.
13: Yeah. So we've got a vaccine called Nasalgen 3, also Nasalgen 3 PMH, that we know that we can go in at a week of age and we can bypass that maternal antibody by using that intranasal route and get a good immune response and get fairly long lasting protection for those calves. To me, these intranasal vaccines, if there's a question on colostrum, I think it's a good idea to use it, but we're also seeing them become very, very popular in these branding age calves.
0: Mm-hmm. Well, then the fact that you talked about it can be used as early as 1 week old, that's pretty significant there, because a lot of times for us, when we start looking at branding vaccinations, technically those are a 3 to 4 week when you really see the good use of those being really working for these animals. So the ability to do these in a younger animal is pretty key.
13: Yeah, it absolutely is. I mean, the earlier that we can show that the vaccine works, the better off we're going to be. We know that injectable vaccines probably don't work as well in these real young calves because some of that immune response gets blocked by the maternal antibody that is there from colostrum. And you know how brandings go. We've always got these tail ender calves that may only be 2 weeks old when the rest of them are 60 to 75 days old. And if we can use intranasal, we know we're going to get good protection in all of those calves.
0: Yeah, that's actually, it's interesting that you bring that up, because even in our operation, that's been something we've been really cognizant about this year, is making sure that for us, you know, we want these calves to be, if they're going to get vaccinated, we want it to really be working. It's a cost that we have to endure. So if we're going to endure that, we want to make sure it's going to work, right?
13: Absolutely. I mean, you're spending a lot of money on that vaccine. And the biggest thing is we want healthy calves. Mm-hmm. And personally, my own opinion is I think intranasal vaccines in these young calves gives us the best opportunity to get a good immune response in the face of maternal antibody.
0: Yeah. I want you to talk a little bit about a study that you guys working on, that, you know, a lot of studies have tested calves that had not had any sort of colostrum aspect to it. You guys have a study that does a little bit different turn on that. I want you to explain that a little bit.
13: Yeah. So when vaccines are approved by the USDA, all the studies have to be done in colostrum deprived calves, which is not, hopefully not a real world scenario. So What we did with Nasal Gen 3 several years ago is we gave the vaccine at 7 days of age to a group of calves that did have high levels of maternal antibody. They got fed colostrum. We waited about 80 days later, and then we challenged them 2 days in a row with BRSV, and then we monitored those calves for another 8 days. And what we found is we were able to reduce the lung lesions by almost 50% in our vaccinated calves. Another interesting thing was is during that post-challenge phase, so that 8 days that we monitored those calves, the control calves that didn't receive a vaccine lost about 3/4 of a pound of weight per day, whereas our vaccinates were gaining just a little over a pound a day. So a 13-pound difference during that post-challenge phase. So we know that that vaccine offered good protection from clinical disease. And the really cool part to me, the nerdy science part is that we pulled blood on those calves 8 days post-challenge. We actually saw our titers to BRSV spiking up. So by seeing that, we know we created immune memory in 7-day-old calves in the face of maternal antibody that 80 days later after they got challenged, their immune system had kicked in and started producing antibodies because they remembered that vaccine from 7 days of age. So to me, that was very, very powerful in showing what an intranasal vaccine can do in the face of a lot of colostral antibody.
0: Yeah. A couple things I want you to hit on specifically with Nasalgen here, and that is this. Touch a little bit on the length of, as it's addressing, you know, you talked about IBR, BRSV, parainfluenza, those kinds of things, and how long that protection is with a product, because I think that's the other thing for a lot of us is, well, how long is this good for?
13: Yep. So the IBR duration of immunity on that's about 6.5 months. We're at 11 weeks on our BRSV. The PI3 is about 3 months. But the really cool thing, the two bacterial fractions of Nasalgen 3 PMH, which are Mannheimia hemolytica and Pasteurella multocida, we've got 4 month duration of immunity on those. So to me, this vaccine really fits a branding scenario where we're going to come back and precondition these calves, you know, hopefully about a month before we're going to wean them. I think this vaccine does a good job of bridging that gap of protection that we need during that time frame.
0: One of the things that is also unique with this is just knowing, and I know one of the things at branding time when we're given shots, we usually have a job for the kids, and that's running around with a paint marker and say, okay, this calf's been vaccinated. We put a swipe on them. This has a blue dye to it too as well, so you kind of know what's been vaccinated.
13: Yeah, so when you mix up the vaccine, the diluent is actually blue in color, and there's a little bit of glycerin in there, which makes it just a little bit sticky. So when you vaccinate those calves, you see that blue dye in those nostrils for quite a while, which is a nice marker, especially in a chaotic branding pen situation. You know, you can just look at that calf's face, and if there's blue dye coming out of the nose, then you know that calf was already worked.
0: Yeah. Well, Chris, before we head out here, if folks are wanting to find out more information or to talk with somebody more about it or to get it picked up, get it ordered for this year, and this could be something not only at branding time, can this be used at preconditioning time or weaning and things like that?
13: Yeah, people are finding a spot to use it in multiple different ways. I mean, there's guys that'll use it preconditioning. There's other guys that'll use it at weaning. Some of our guys that are worried about colostrum and stuff, they're getting in there at a week of age and giving this vaccine at that time point. So it's got a lot of flexibility. You know, it is safe in pregnant cows and calves, nursing pregnant cows. So the safety profile of this vaccine is incredible. You know, it's an IBR. I mean, you know as well as I do, IBR typically can cause abortion in cows. But the way this vaccine is developed, it is safe even to give in a pregnant cow. So the safety profile is great. People are looking for more information, then get a hold of their local Merck rep or go online to merckanimalhealth.com. Vaccines available in all the different distribution channels and veterinarians all over the country. So,
0: all right. Well, Chris, good to visit with you. Some interesting information that you shared, the research, the study that came out of that, I think is very helpful for us. And I like the fact of the ability to get these in these late calves that we might be having at branding and then of course any calf it'd work for, but.
13: Yep. I totally agree. Those tail enders that, you know, they slip in there, but a lot of times, you know, come the end of the year, we kind of wonder what their health is like if we're not using something like an intranasal on those at branding.
0: Yeah.
13: So.
0: Yeah, for sure. All right. Well, good to visit with you. And thank you for joining us here today.
13: Thank you.
0: You bet. And again, that was Chris Thompson with Merck Animal Health. 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
0: 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Well, joining us now with a look at our long-range weather is meteorologist Don Day. And Don, we had talked about it a week or two ago and even last week, the fact that we are absolutely seeing a transition in our weather. In one of your podcasts last week was looking to see that starting to see that southern flow of some moisture coming up.
16: Yeah, no, there's been some very modest help in selected locations in terms of the Central Rockies and the Central High Plains. In particular, parts of Colorado and parts of Wyoming have seen a significant improvement. In fact, latest drought monitor showing some changes in drought status in some areas, going down a level or two. But there's a huge swath of real estate, as you just mentioned, that since November has just been very, very dry, and the spring has not been productive so far in those areas. But the patterns are changing. We're going to see less in the way of these cold intrusions coming out of Canada like we've seen for most of the month, and get into a pattern where the lower latitude air starts to come into the lower 48 states. What do I mean by lower latitude air? Basically, we start to see wind patterns that we get Gulf moisture. We get moisture coming up out of Central America and Mexico, having easier access into the United States. And that higher humidity air this time of year can really be the impetus of more active and more rain-producing showers and thunderstorms, as we are definitely seeing a transition from the cold season to the warmer season. So in the next couple of weeks, I do foresee not only, as we just mentioned, the South, but some parts of the Central High Plains and Southern Rockies that are so dry and drought-ridden to at least get some help. I don't think when you have a drought of this extent, it's going to take a long time to get rid of it. But there should be some more productive patterns in terms of what we're seeing with the weather as we get into the end of May and into early June.
0: Okay. Now, the other big topic, of course, when we're talking weather is the advancement of El Nino happening. And we kind of got a two sides or two sets of folks out there. You got some that are really pushing hard in the news out there, and then there's some saying, well, you know, just kind of hold a bit. What are you seeing?
16: Yeah, there's definitely two sides in the weather field lining up with this El Nino. We're getting a little ahead of ourselves, and the reason is that you have to take a really strong historical perspective. Anytime you get into a La Nina or an El Nino, especially when they're strong like this one's forecasted to be, is that it's not apples to apples. It's not just about what's going on in the subtropical Pacific. That's the main driver. But there are big differences from this developing El Nino in terms of what water temperature conditions out in the Pacific were like in past events, because to really make an El Nino really that impactful, as some people are suggesting, you have to have other things come together. And we don't, me and some other folks included, don't see that quite yet. So this El Nino is going to be a newsmaker. It's going to have impacts, but I just caution people to watch out for the clickbait, because we are also in what's called the spring predictability barrier. And that's the hardest time of year, which we're in now, for the sea surface temperatures to be forecasted 6 months in advance. In fact, a climatologist in California put together the last 10 years of El Nino predictions. And every time the model has over forecasted the intensity. So we shouldn't put so much stock in the models and use a little bit of a historical perspective.
0: All right. Well, Don, appreciate it. We'll talk to you next week.
16: See you then.
0: You bet. And again, that was meteorologist Don Day with a look at our long range weather. Well, a couple of weeks ago, I asked this question, what is your favorite steak and how do you like it cooked? Well, the overwhelming answer that came in was a ribeye done medium rare. Kind of surprised the filet wasn't in there, but it was a ribeye. And a congratulations goes out to Chris Selesky out of Grassy Plains, British Columbia, Canada.

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2: The 880 Weather Watch for South Central Nebraska and North Central Kansas calls for some cloudiness in the region overnight. Lows will make it down into the mid-40s in most areas. Saturday, sunshine by afternoon. Possibly a few spotty showers in parts of Kansas during the afternoon as well. Highs will warm into the low 70s in most areas. Saturday night, slight chance for showers and storms early, mainly in Nebraska. Otherwise, mostly clear. Lows fall to the mid-upper 40s. Sunday, slight chance for afternoon showers and storms, mainly in Nebraska, otherwise plenty of sunshine. Highs climb into the mid-80s in most areas. Then lows get down to the mid-50s Sunday night. From the 880 Weather Center, I'm Phil Jensko. 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
4: Life was to try to bring joy to anybody and everybody that he ever met. Well, Jared was a very adventurous kid. There wasn't a tree too high for him to climb or a hill. There wasn't a body of water too wide, too deep for him to cross. There were certain characteristics in him that became apparent as he grew. We like to talk about his life in terms of three principles that he lived by. The first of which was to always try your hardest. And this we noticed with him, whether it was sports or school or anything else that he had to do. He was a kid that always gave 100% to everything he did. His second principle was to never give up, and that became also apparent. One of the stories I like to tell regarding that was he was a really, really good basketball player. He was pretty much the shortest kid in his class. But he was a heck of a basketball player. And when he went to middle school, he tried out for the JV team. And he was the last one cut from the team. His fellow players said they were all going to quit because Monty wasn't picked. And Jared got them together and talked to them and said, "Hey, you don't quit. You guys keep going. Don't worry about me." So that passed, and the next year, middle school, he tried out for the team again, and again he was the last cut. And then the third year, he tried out again, this time for the varsity. And the varsity coach came up to him and said, "Jared, why don't you accept the position as team manager, and you can warm up with the team before games, but of course you can't play." And he accepted that. After the second game, the coach found a uniform for him because, you know, it was kind of embarrassing. He was the only one in street clothes warming up. And then after the third game, the coach started using him as, you know, a mop-up player towards the end of a game. By the end of the season, he was outscoring some of the starters on the team. At his graduation from middle school, when they were giving out the awards for the basketball team, the coach got up and read all the names. And then when he got to the end, he said, "This last guy is the epitome of what an athlete should be. And he's the biggest mistake that I ever made in my 25 years of coaching basketball." What an honor to a young man, and what courage it took for him to do that and to be that guy that, you know, never gave up, that kept on trying. What a character he must have had to do that kind of a thing. He always did the right thing. no matter what it cost him personally, doing the right thing was just part of him. You know, one day when I came home and looked in his room, his bed was missing. And I called him and I said, "Jared, where's your bed?" He said, "Well, Dad, one of my friends was kicked out of his house. He's sleeping over someone else's house and they don't have a bed for him. He's sleeping on the floor and he can't sleep. I don't mind sleeping on the floor, Dad, so I gave him my bed." Another incident, he came to me one day and said, "Dad, would you mind if I cut down one of those spruce trees we have in the front of the house?" I said, "Well, what do you want that for?" He said, "Well, guys and I, we want to have our own Christmas tree." I said, "Well, okay, go ahead." And it was only after his death when one of his friends came up to me and said, "Mr. Monty, you remember the Christmas tree Jared cut down?" And I said, "Yeah." He said, "Well, he didn't really cut that down for us. He found a single mom in town that had three kids and didn't have enough money to celebrate Christmas with the kids. So he brought it to her house and got lights for it and ornaments for it. He bought presents for all the kids and for the woman. And then he stayed and made Christmas dinner for them all and never told a soul." It's these kinds of things that he did, and with great humility. I remember a day when he asked me to drive him to a weightlifting competition. I did. I drove him there, and I said, "Well, when do you want me to pick you up, or do you want me to come in?" And he said, No. I've got to ride home with somebody else." Now, after his death, I went up to clean his room, and underneath his bed was a box full of trophies. He had soccer trophies and baseball trophies and basketball trophies. But what stood out was this 3-foot trophy that was under the bed of a weightlifter. And I read the plaque and it said, "New England Weightlifting Championships, first place, under 17 division, Jared Monty." Never told anybody. It wasn't being done for personal gain. It was just, this is something I want to do to, you know, for myself. And that's what he did. It just carried on throughout his life. And the culmination of all of that was on that day that he died.
5: 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And my goodness, if you're a son and your dad speaks these words over you like this, you are one lucky man. And if you're a dad who gets to speak these words about a son, you're one lucky father. When we come back, more of this remarkable story, this beautiful story, father and son bond, a fallen soldier story, honoring all those who fell in all of our wars. Here on Memorial Day, more of Paul Monty's story and Jared's here on Our American Stories.

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0: And we return to Our American Stories Memorial Day Special and the story of Sergeant First Class Jared Monte. When we last left off, Paul Monte, Jared's father, was telling us about the kind of person that his son was. Let's pick up where we last left off.
9: Well, it was his junior year in high school, and he came home and said, "Dad, can I talk to you?" I said, "Sure." He said, "I want to join the Army, Dad." And I said, whoa, wait a minute. I said, "You know, you're an A student. You're going to go to college, son." He said, "Well, Dad, you can't afford to send me to college." And I said, "Well, you know, Jared, I'll just get another job." He said, "Dad, you're already working 2 and 3 jobs. Let me do this. I'll go in the Army and they'll pay for my college." What was I to say? Being only 17, I had to sign papers for him, and I did very reluctantly. But, you know, like I had said before, he was a very adventurous kid, and this really appealed to him, this idea of, you know, the adventure of the military and seeing the world, and he loved his country. So there it was. It was made for him. He was a 13F, forward observer, what we used to call the suicide squad, because they were always operating behind enemy lines. That bothered me too. I mean, like I said, we called it the suicide squad. But dangerous things never bothered him. You know, he loved the roller coaster. He loved riding a motorcycle. That kind of thing didn't bother him. And especially in the military, where he knew how important it was to saving lives. That's what he loved. He number of times got himself into trouble in the military for that kind of a thing, of being a little more adventurous than some officer wanted him to be. I remember an incident in South Korea where he had to take his platoon out on basically a war games maneuver, and they came to a stream which was flowing really quickly. They were supposed to cross this stream, and when Jared saw the stream, he halted his guys and said, you know what, that doesn't look safe at all. Let me go out and check it and make sure it's safe for all of us. Now, being a sergeant at that time, normally you would assign that to, you know, a private or someone. But Jared always led from the front. It was always my boys, Dad, my boys. He looked upon them as young people that he had to protect. It was his job to make sure his guys were safe. So he forded the stream, but he ended up getting washed downstream. They all thought he was dead. But luckily enough, there was a floating branch in the water that he was able to cling to until they found him and took him out. But that's, again, it was always a matter of him taking the chances and not allowing his boys to be in the line of danger. That's just who he was. It's just what he did. And yeah, he ended up being twice deployed to Afghanistan. Probably the most dangerous area in all of Afghanistan was this area in the Kuna Valley. This was the place where the Taliban would come in from Pakistan. This was their main route, and the army had decided that they were going to put a kibosh on this. They had tried a number of times and were never successful, but they did put together this plan. So Jared, with his platoon, and Chris Cunningham, who was another sergeant, he was a sniper, and he had his snipers. So there were 16 of them all together. 8 of them were forward observers and 8 snipers. And they were tasked to climb this mountain. The mountain was 8,500 feet high, to set up an observation post at the top of the mountain to view the crossing area down below in the valley, so that they could call in fire when the main force a day later was to come into the valley. So in 100 degree heat, and all of these guys carrying, you know, packs of 70 plus pounds, climbing mostly at night, they climbed Hill 2610. It took them 2 days to climb that. Now, as an aside to that, the night before they left to make this climb, I got a call very early in the morning, got me out of bed. Got out of bed, I answered the phone, said hello, and I heard, "Hi, Pop, happy Father's Day." And I was like shocked that he would call me to wish me a happy Father's Day. And at the end of that conversation, he said, "Dad, I gotta go, we're leaving on a mission." And that's when they left to climb that mountain. It was hot. They were out of food. They were out of water. And the Army had made provisions to have an airdrop for them at the same time they were going into the valley, so that the helicopter dropping their provisions wouldn't be noticed. However, because one helicopter was down, needed repairs, the Army decided to postpone the attack into the valley for 2 days, which left the guys at the top without food and water. And the Army then decided to send in their supply helicopter anyway. The helicopter came in, it missed the drop point and dropped the stuff way too near them, marking their position. As the sun was setting on that day, they heard noises in the woods that surrounded this plateau, about half the size of a football field. And at that point, all hell broke loose. Small arms fire, machine guns, RPGs started raining in on their position so badly that these guys couldn't pop their head up. One of them got his rifle shot out of his hands. Another one was shot in the wrist and in the back. The trees surrounding them had no branches left on them. And Private Bradbury and another soldier who had been kind of at the point, they were in danger of being overrun. And so they decided to run back to the opposite end where there were some rocks they could hide behind. The one soldier made it, but Bradbury was hit and he was down. You know, it's like being in the middle of a football field or a baseball field, totally devoid of any cover whatsoever. No rocks, no trees. And the enemy was still fighting at him. Jared called in for artillery, mortars, air support, danger close, which I think people understand that means the bombs are going to be dropping so close to you that if you're not down, the chances are you're going to be killed as well as the enemy. And after calling in the coordinates, that's when Jared handed off the radio to someone else, and that's when he tightened his chin strap. And Chris Cunningham had said, I'm going out to get Bradbury. And Jared answered him back and said, no, he's my boy. I'm going to get him.
8: When we come back, more of the remarkable story of Jared and Paul Monte here on Our American Stories.
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17: The 880 Weather Watch for South Central Nebraska and North Central Kansas calls for some cloudiness in the region overnight. Lows will make it down into the mid-40s in most areas. Saturday, sunshine by afternoon. Possibly a few spotty showers in parts of Kansas during the afternoon as well. Highs will warm into the low 70s in most areas. Saturday night, slight chance for showers and storms early, mainly in Nebraska. Otherwise, mostly clear. Lows fall to the mid to upper 40s. Sunday, slight chance for afternoon showers and storms, mainly in Nebraska, otherwise plenty of sunshine. Highs climb into the mid-80s in most areas. Then lows get down to the mid-50s Sunday night. From the 880 Weather Center, I'm Phil Jensko. For more, check KRVN.com. Right now, it's 48.
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19: News. I'm Chris DeMeo. President Trump rallying supporters just outside of New York City yesterday, pitching his economic and foreign policies.
20: President Donald Trump sold his economic policies in Rockland County, New York. But the Iran war is still top of mind.
21: I said, sorry to do this to you, but we're going to have to journey down to the Middle East. They said, why? I said, because Iran is going to have a nuclear weapon if we don't stop them.
19: Fox's Nate Foy. Director of National Intelligence Tulsi Gabbard is stepping down after her husband is diagnosed with bone cancer.
22: Gabbard posted a copy of the letter that she wrote to President Trump. Speaking of her husband, she said he faces major challenges in the coming weeks and months at this time. I must step away from public service to be by his side and fully support him through this battle.
19: That's Fox's David Spunt in D.C. 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

0: And we return to Our American Stories Memorial Day Special and the story of Sergeant First Class Jared Monty. When we last left off, Jared and the group of men he had helped to lead into one of the most dangerous areas of Afghanistan was surrounded by a group of 50 insurgents, outmanned and outgunned. And to add to the situation, Brian J. Bradbury was down and exposed to enemy fire. Jared decided he would expose himself too in order to save his private. Let's return to the story.
1: He ran out to get Bradbury, and he was driven back by the heavy enemy fire. There were at least 50 Taliban firing at them. And then he tried a second time and was driven back a second time. And, you know, not being able to give up and wanting to do the right thing, out he went the third time. That's when he was hit by the RPG and he was killed. And that's what led up to him receiving the Medal of Honor. I haven't gotten through it. Next month will be 15 years, and I'm still stuck in it. No one should lose a child. It's not supposed to happen that way. It's, you know, the parents go first, and the children grieve for them. I'll never forget that night, 9:45 p.m. I'm sitting watching America's Got Talent, and my doorbell rang, and I saw two men come around the side of the house in uniform. And I knew immediately. You know, you answer the door and you get the government response. We need to inform you that, you know, your son was killed in action. And from that moment on, you're off somewhere. I remember sitting down with them at the dining room table and having a stack of papers shoved in front of me and asked to sign this, sign this, sign this, and you just go through the motions. You don't want to believe what they're saying. You want to think that someone made a mistake. I was so messed up

His guys, they couldn't believe what happened. Monty was so revered to them that nothing could ever happen to him. To this day, they have the same feeling. I don't think any of them have ever gotten over what happened. He wasn't just, you know, their sergeant. He was their friend. Yeah, I'm your boss and I'm gonna, you know, guide you, but I'm gonna be your friend. Back in the States, every weekend, he would either be going to someone's house to help them put in a floor, or he was having a barbecue for them, or if there was a celebration for one of their children, he would be there. He took care of them as if they were, and indeed they were, his brothers. That's where my pride comes in, that he was such a good human being, that I wonder if I'm even worthy to be called his father. It's really very, very difficult to understand that a person like this is related to you, never mind being your own son. I wasn't even expecting the truck when they delivered all his stuff from his apartment in New York. The last thing that came off was his truck, and I was like, wow. There was a empty bottle. Well, it wasn't quite empty on the floorboards. He liked his chaw, so he always had a bottle with him to spit into. So that was in there. He had toothpaste in there. He had mouthwash. He had a toothbrush. He had a little container of coins. He had, oh, Lord. Just, you know, a guy's truck. I mean, it's pretty much the same even now, 15 years later, as it was when he left. I never vacuumed it. It sure needs it, but I just don't want to remove his DNA. I don't want that sucked up by a vacuum cleaner. So, yeah, it's a little messy, but it's him, and he's with me when I drive it. So I don't drive it as much as I used to. It was my everyday vehicle for a while, and then I realized that it had to be preserved, so I got another vehicle, but I still make sure I drive his truck whenever I can, at least once a week, to get it out and running. Some people have said, you know, time heals all wounds. It doesn't. It absolutely doesn't. I'm 15 years in, and it's almost like it happened yesterday. This is the way it is. The way my life is now, you know, there's a door in front of me with my son's name on it. And I'm expecting to be able to open that door and go and visit him and go to sports games with him and go fishing with him and just have him over my house for a barbecue, to hold his kids, my grandkids, on my lap. That's what I expect when I open that door. But when I actually reach out and open that door, it's just totally dark inside. There will be no barbecues in the backyard. There will be no Red Sox games. There will be no fishing trips. There will be no grandkids. I know the Lord works in very mysterious ways, and I know that no matter who you are, when a loved one dies, you always have that question, why God? But I was actually able to answer that question. The whole thing that came about from my son's death, the fact that we now have a charity that places flags on every grave

0: at the National Cemetery in Pawn every Memorial Day and every Veterans Day, now placing 77,000 flags. The fact that we were able to give out $16,000 in scholarship money this year, the effect that Jared's had on so many people, especially young people, throughout the entire country, indeed in some cases the world, it seems to me that God looked down and he said, you know, Jared, you're doing a fabulous job on that planet, but if you come up here with me, you'll be able to do even more. And that's what he's been doing since he passed. Even more.
1: And a spectacular job by Monty, as always. And my goodness, what a piece of storytelling from Paul Monty. I haven't gotten through it. No one should lose a child. The parent goes first. He wasn't just their sergeant, he said. He was their friend. He was such a good human being. The story of Jared Monty, the story of Paul Monty, here on Our American Stories.
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And we continue with our Memorial Day special all show long here on Our American Stories. This one is a personal story. It happens every Memorial Day. I'm drawn back to a day long before I was born. The day my mother found out her brother was killed in World War II. It was before there were support groups for such things. Before we knew what PTSD was. Before anyone dared to talk about war and the carnage it leaves behind. The war was a defining chapter of my mom's life. Almost every family she knew had at least one son fighting in the war. After Pearl Harbor, my mom told us, men young and old alike rushed to serve their country. Her brother John was one of them. He joined the army at 18, along with several other young men living in her five-story walk-up in West New York, New Jersey. On a sweltering fall day in 1944, months after D-Day, a black government car pulled up in the front of my mom's apartment building. Two serious-looking men got up and walked up to the stoop. My mother, who was nearing her 12th birthday, remembered praying that it would be someone else's apartment door those men would knock on, and felt terrible praying such a prayer. She huddled near the door of her family's apartment, listening to the footsteps as the men walked up the stairs. "Please, not our floor," she prayed. Then the worst thing that could have happened happened. The men stopped on her floor. "It was John," she told me, crying. "I knew it was John." Within moments, the two men arrived at the door, followed by three knocks. She never heard her mom cry so loud. "It was more of a wail," my mom told us. "It was a sound I never heard from her before or again." Her dad barely cried, but my mom would never see him enjoy his life fully again. He'd lost his only son, his bloodline, his future. John, the uncle I never knew, is buried at the U.S. Military Cemetery in Saint-Laurent, France. A framed picture of that cemetery hangs on my office wall next to a framed Purple Heart citation. For me and millions of Americans, Memorial Day is a sacred day. Yes, it's also the extended weekend that kicks off the summer with hot dogs and picnics too. But mornings on Memorial Day were always about honoring those who paid the ultimate sacrifice serving their country in uniform. The number of Americans and American families like ours who paid that price is well over a million lives lost. More than 25,000 died fighting the Revolutionary War, 36,000 plus in the Korean War, 58,000 in the Vietnam War, 116,000 World War I, 405,000 in World War II, and an astounding 620,000 in the Civil War. To date, over 7,000 Americans have died in the global war on terror. Memorial Day is more than a weekend of fun and sun to so many millions of us. It's personal. That's why it's about, first and foremost, visiting military cemeteries and adorning grave sites with small American flags. Indeed, it was General John A. Logan who started that tradition back on May 30th, 1868, at Arlington National Cemetery, where he and some volunteers decorated the graves of more than 20,000 Union and Confederate soldiers. In 1971, Decoration Day was renamed Memorial Day and became a national holiday to honor all Americans who died serving their country in times of war. In Andrew Carroll's remarkable book, War Letters, Extraordinary Correspondence from American Wars, his foreword included a quote from General William Tecumseh Sherman in a speech he gave in 1880. "There is many a boy here today who looks on war as all glory. But boys, it is all hell. You can bear this warning voice to generations yet to come. I look upon war with horror." Carroll's book is filled with a remarkable array of letters from soldiers to the home front. Many were the last letters that those soldiers, sailors, and airmen ever wrote to their loved ones. Lieutenant Robert E. Mitchell wrote this to his family
on October 6, 1918. We're licking the tar out of the Germans. The spirit of the boys is great, and they're brimming over with confidence. These are stirring times, and regardless of my personal outcome, I'm glad to be a part of it. Lieutenant Mitchell was killed a mere 9 days later. In a letter to his fiancée, Audrey Taylor, on July 6, 1944, Lieutenant Jack Emery wrote these words. I like to sit up these warm, bright nights and watch the white clouds and dark shadows move in the night. That's when I miss you the most. On the nights that I sit up alone, I can feel you close to me. Sometimes we sit and talk. Sometimes I pretend we're just sitting there with our arms all about each other. Lieutenant Emery was shot down 3 days later over Burma. One of the most harrowing letters came from Lieutenant Tommy Kennedy, who was captured and imprisoned on what came to be known as Japanese hell ships in Manila Bay. He scribbled these words to his parents. If I could only have been killed in action, it's so useless to die here from dysentery with no medicine. Write Mary Robertson at Hotstel Penn. Her son Melville died of dysentery on the 17th of January with his head on my shoulders. We were like brothers. He was buried at sea somewhere off the China coast. I weigh about 90 pounds now, so you can see how we are. I will sign off now, darlings. Please don't grieve too much. I'm not afraid to go, and we'll be waiting for you. Lieutenant Kennedy's last letters were passed from one POW to another. When the final survivors were freed at war's end, Kennedy's parents finally received those letters. It had been 4 years since their teenage son left for the Pacific. 25-year-old Second Lieutenant Jack Lundberg's note to his mother, father, and family was written a few weeks before D-Day. It's what soldiers, airmen, and seamen call their final letter, a last note to loved ones in the event they don't return home from battle. I want you to know how much I love each of you. You mean everything to me. It's the realization of your love that gives me the courage to continue. After thanking them for the sacrifices they made on his behalf, Lieutenant Lundberg closed out his letter with these words. We of the United States have something to fight for. Never more fully have I realized that. There's just no other country with comparable wealth, advancement, or standard of living. The USA is worth a sacrifice. Remember always that I love each of you most fervently, and I am proud of you. Consider Mary, my wife, as having taken my place in the family circle, and watch over each other. Love to my family, Jack. 2.5 weeks after D-Day, Lieutenant Lundberg was the lead navigator on a B-17 mission to bomb the railroads in a small town in France. Hit by German anti-aircraft rounds, Lundberg's plane crashed. His body wasn't recovered until 9 months after his death. In a letter to his mother on September 6, 1950, Private William Geary wrote, I'm in a foxhole writing this letter, still here on the front line. I pray every night. How is the family getting along? Fine, I hope. Well, I spent my birthday here. I'm on a machine gun. I haven't slept for 6 days. I will close hoping to hear from you soon. Your loving son, Bill. He died a few weeks later, not long after his 22nd birthday, an early casualty of the Korean War. Carol's book is filled with letters like these, as well as letters from American families such as mine, who lost a loved one to one of our nation's wars. We families cherish those letters, medals, and photographs that were left behind. They're an enduring memory of a life that could have been, of graduations and weddings and the birth of children missed, and of lives lost preserving all the things we Americans love and that we all too often take for granted. That's why Memorial Day matters to so many of us. It's also why it should matter to all of us. My personal story of Memorial Day and what it means to me here on Our American Stories.

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0: 40s. Sunday, slight chance for afternoon showers and storms, mainly in Nebraska, otherwise plenty of sunshine. Highs climb into the mid-80s in most areas. Then lows get down to the mid-50s Sunday night. From the 880 Weather Center, I'm Phil Jensko. 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
1: 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And I think COVID is really what put mental health and brain health on the screen for everybody.
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0: Thanks for joining us. Another batch of graduates getting ready to enter the U.S. workforce. But what financial decisions should they make now to get ahead? Here's this weekend's Nicole Murray.
1: Just graduated? You're going to want to listen up for some financial advice. Here to discuss, MarketWatch reporter Jenna Contino. So first, let's start on the more positive side. What percentage of Generation Z say they feel financially secure?
2: Yeah, so about 39% of Gen Z says they feel financially secure. And you know, those who are graduating right now and have landed full-time jobs in this market right now, you know, it can be a little scary not really knowing where to begin with your finances when you have your 401k and your health insurance for the first time. So there's a lot to consider.
1: Absolutely. What is lifestyle creep and how does that come into play?
2: Yeah, so lifestyle creep is when you start spending more as you start earning more. So that can really detract from your savings goals, you know, saving for a future house or retirement. So it's really important early on to, you know, understand what's coming in, what's going out, and kind of setting some ground rules for yourself so you aren't just seeing that bigger number in your paycheck and wanting to spend it all, you know, on online shopping or DoorDash or Starbucks or whatnot, just to match the higher income that you're earning.
1: Where do experts suggest new graduates start when it comes to smart financial decisions?
2: Yeah, I mean, I think back to when I first started a job out of college, and I really didn't understand how 401k worked, how health insurance worked, and definitely, like, lean on your HR department to ask questions about that. But an easy way to start, if you don't have a ton of extra income, at least in your 401k, contribute up to that employer match if your company offers one. So companies often contribute to an employee's retirement account, you know, typically matching between 3% and 6% of the workers' contributions from their own paycheck. So if you're not contributing at least up into that match, you're kind of leaving some free money on the table.
1: Is there a favorite between the 401k and the Roth account?
2: Typically for younger people just starting their careers, a Roth is typically advised just because it really, the difference between a Roth and a traditional 401k just really depends on when your withdrawals are taxed. So if within a Roth or a, oh my God, excuse me, I cannot speak. Roth 401k is taxing your contributions up front. And so when you're younger, you're likely in a lower tax bracket than you will be when you retire. So just weighing those options, it kind of makes sense to, you know, pay those taxes up front.
1: What if a graduate has student debt? How should they handle that?
2: Yeah, definitely you want to pay attention to loans with interest rates or 5% or higher, because obviously that will accumulate interest over time, and that can really sneak up on you. So, you know, it's really hard to determine, you know, should I start building up my emergency fund, student loan debt, everything. And so as long as you're, you know, making the minimum payments on your credit card, so your credit score is okay, you're contributing up into that employer match for your 401k, then start aggressively looking at those higher loans, the higher interest loans, like I said, rates of 5% or higher, and then any extra funds can start going to building up your cash reserves.
1: What about health insurance? Are there any suggestions there?
2: Yeah, that's the thing. I think you definitely, it depends on your health situation, medications you take, things like that. Again, like I said, your company's HR person will likely, or your company's HR department will likely have someone who you can ask questions about. But for some, if you're considering a high deductible plan because of the lower monthly costs, it's really important to make sure that you have enough cash to cover that full deductible, because you never know what will happen. Unexpected medical bills could come up, and if that deductible, you know, $10,000-$15,000, and it turns out you have a lot of hospital bills, that will have to come out of pocket, and you want to make sure you're prepared for that.
1: What about an emergency fund? I know experts are suggesting something a little different.
2: Yeah, I mean, building an emergency fund, just that alone doesn't sound too fun. But looking at it as cash reserves or an opportunity fund, can kind of give you a little more agency in it, because especially young people who've just graduated, starting their careers, they're going to want to travel a lot. They're going to have a lot of wedding invites, and that stuff really adds up. And if you're looking at this as an opportunity fund, you know, yes, this fund, if your car breaks down and you need to spend money on that, it's there for that. But also, if a trip comes up and you really want to go, you might have that extra cash stashed away and be able to go because you've built up this fund.
0: That's this weekend's Nicole Murray with MarketWatch reporter Jenna Contino. Coming up next on This Weekend, the AI resistance.
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3: 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Because for 75 years, you haven't just listened. 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KRVN is just starting the celebration.
10: The 880 Weather Watch for South Central Nebraska and North Central Kansas calls for cloudiness in the region early today. Plenty of sunshine in most areas by afternoon, though we could see a spotty shower work its way through parts of Kansas during the afternoon as well. Highs will make it into the low 70s in most areas. Winds southeasterly 5 to 10 miles per hour. Tonight, mostly clear. Slight chance for showers and storms, mainly in Nebraska and mainly early. Lows fall into the mid-40s. Sunday, slight chance for afternoon showers and storms, mainly in Nebraska, otherwise plenty of sunshine. Highs climb into the mid-80s in most areas. Then lows get down to the mid-50s Sunday night. From the 880 Weather Center, I'm Phil Jensko. For more, check KRVN.com. Right now it's 47.
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0: Thanks for spending time with us. 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But as you eye a new display to settle in for your favorite sports or movie night or gaming, you might wonder, how useful is a bright TV? 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
1: Every TV has a certain degree of brightness. We're used to the old CRTs being very dim, but new advances in technology such as LED backlighting has meant the TVs can get very, very bright as sports displays for outdoor displays. So they're looking at very, very bright TVs that don't necessarily fit in your lounge room, and there's ways to ameliorate that and to make them more suitable to watch Netflix, for example.
0: Gotcha. So is there an effort to make TVs brighter on purpose?
1: Absolutely. You know, if you go into a store and there's a wall of TVs, they'll be pretty bright. And usually people will go to one that's most colorful or brightest. So it's in the company's best interest to make their TV brighter and more colorful than the TV next to it. But it's not necessarily what you want to look in your home. So there are ways to combat that and, you know, make it easier to watch.
0: I see. Okay, so break it down, I guess, for, say, the person who loves live sports versus the movie watcher versus the gamer. Should we all have different preferences for brightness?
1: Yeah, I guess all of these different use cases have different brightness considerations. For example, if you're watching movies, usually they're dark and you'll want good shadow detail. For example, you want to see what's lurking in the shadows, whether it's a killer or, you know, a staircase, something like that. Whereas gaming is the opposite. It'll be really bright. You want to be able to see, you know, vivid colors. And also you want to see enemies hiding in the bushes. But sports are somewhere in between. You want a bright, vivid picture. And you want good sound as well. So there's not usually much shadows in sports. So, yeah, you want a clean picture that follows the action really well. So brightness tends towards the sports and the gaming, not as much the movies.
0: We're speaking with Ty Pendlebury, senior editor and TV expert at CNET. We're talking about TV brightness. So are there controls, I guess, we should be adjusting, and then based on that, what should we be looking for as we buy one? What sort of measurement, I guess?
1: Yeah, before you go into a store, I always recommend knowing what you're looking for and knowing your budget. You know, because of course, you know, someone in the store is going to show you the brightest one and, you know, probably the most expensive one. So if you do a little bit of research beforehand, know what you're looking for and definitely know how much you want to spend, because you can spend anywhere from $200 up to $25,000. So there's a lot of difference, but there's some great TVs at every you know, step of the way. And you can get some great TVs for under $400, for example. But definitely read reviews, definitely watch some videos, find out what you want. You know, obviously I also review a lot of TVs at CNET, so I've got a bit of a handle on what people are looking for. But basically you want something that's bright, but also that has good color and has good black levels, shadow detail. So you need all three things.
0: Thanks, Ty. Ty Pendlebury, TV expert at CNET. Coming up next on This Weekend, how you could get stranded on a cruise.
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0: Glad you're with us. If you stop by the Oak Hill Cemetery in Brookfield, Wisconsin, you will see a grave littered with American flags. It is home to Revolutionary War veteran Nathan Hatch. Hatch served in the Revolutionary War, though he was born in Massachusetts and lived most of his life on the East Coast. He came to Wisconsin in his 80s to find land and farm with his family. SpectrumNews1.com says his story, along with many others, is something the Wisconsin chapter of the Sons of the American Revolution works to keep alive. Hatch made his way to Brookfield just as the area became a town itself in 1843. It's where he would later die just days before his 90th birthday. Now, more than two centuries later, Hatch's service still stands at attention in Wisconsin, especially over Memorial Day weekend. The Sons of the American Revolution host events to honor soldiers, including Hatch, for their service. The group said its work is important to preserve history for the next generation. That'll do it for this hour. For Nicole Murray, I'm Gordon Deal. Thanks for listening to This Weekend.
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6: The Oklahoma City Thunder took Game 3 of the NBA's West Finals Friday night with a win at San Antonio, 123-108, even though OKC was down 15-0 early in the game. Shai Gilgeous-Alexander finished with 26 points, 12 assists. The East Finals continue Saturday night. The Knicks up 2-0 play at Cleveland. The Knicks have won 9 straight. The league's all-defensive team is led by Victor Wembanyama of the Spurs. It was unanimous for him. Chet Holmgren among those also named on the first team list. Three WNBA games Friday, and the home team won each of them, Atlanta, Indiana, and Seattle. In the NHL playoffs, Vegas is up 2-0 in the West Final after another victory at Colorado, 3-1 with 3 goals in the third period. In baseball, Cleveland won its 7th straight, a 1-0 win at Philadelphia on a pinch homer in the 9th. Tampa Bay won its 5th in a row, 4-2 at the Yankees with 4 in the 8th.
7: They are still trying. I'm Paul Stevens, Fox News, Peace Talks.

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1: Good Saturday morning out there, wherever that you happen to be, as we're now into the 6 o'clock hour. 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Again, Monday is Memorial Day. 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All right, coming your way this hour here on 880. A new hotel has arrived in Lexington. KRVN's Dave Schroeder has more details about that. 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
7: The 880 Weather Watch for South Central Nebraska and North Central Kansas calls for cloudiness in the region early today. Plenty of sunshine in most areas by afternoon, though we could see a spotty shower work its way through parts of Kansas during the afternoon as well. Highs will make it into the low 70s in most areas. Wind southeasterly 5 to 10 miles per hour. Tonight, mostly clear. Slight chance for showers and storms, mainly in Nebraska and mainly early. Lows fall into the mid-40s. Sunday, slight chance for afternoon showers and storms, mainly in Nebraska, otherwise plenty of sunshine. Highs climb into the mid-80s in most areas. Then lows get down to the mid-50s Sunday night. From the 880 Weather Center, I'm Phil Jensko. For more, check KRVN.com. Right now it's 47.
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1: 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Hope that you're having a great start to your Saturday so far. Well, a brand new Holiday Inn Express opened earlier this month in Southeast Lexington. 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
3: Dave Schroeder on KRVN Radio, and we're here at the brand new Holiday Inn Express right here in Lexington. And I'm visiting with the general manager, Karen Salem. And Karen, tell me a little bit about the number of rooms and so forth of this hotel.
9: Absolutely. Our hotel has 82 rooms. We're very excited about. We have some wonderful spaces for guests, our lobby and our meeting space. We have a swimming pool, guest laundry. We're very excited about this new hotel. It's a beautiful hotel. Anyone that wants to stop by and take a look at it, please do. We'd be glad to show you around.
3: And we have some different rooms, I guess, with queen and king beds and so forth. Tell me about that.
9: Yeah, we have a mixture of rooms, of course, with king beds and two queen beds. Our king beds mostly have walk-in showers. Our two queen have a shower and tub combo for those families that want to have that nice bath at the end of the evening. We have some accessible rooms that are very nice. So, yeah, we have a lot of different things people can choose from room-wise.
3: Outdoor patio.
9: Oh, yes. We have a beautiful outdoor patio. You can sit out and have your breakfast out there or in the evenings when you're here. It's a nice place to sit and relax and enjoy.
3: That meeting room, you kind of mentioned it, that meeting room would suit certain types of meetings.
9: Yep. If you had a board meeting, just a smaller meeting that you wanted to have, we'd be glad to set you up and have you enjoy that space as well.
3: The coffee you mentioned was something new. Tell us about that again.
9: Costa Coffee is you grind your own coffee beans, and it's a fresh, delicious coffee in the morning for you. We have it open 24 hours a day.
3: Well, Karen, what else do you want people to know about the local Holiday Inn Express here in Lexington?
9: Mostly, I just want people to know that we're very excited to have this beautiful hotel in the community. Our staff is just waiting and can't wait to have a full hotel all summer. Just very excited.
3: I've been visiting with Karen Salem. Karen is a general manager of the Holiday Inn Express in Lexington. And I'm Dave Schroeder on KRVN Radio.
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12: 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Friday was a quiet session, not a whole lot of new news to drive price direction for corn and soybeans. They were able to stabilize after turning lower in the middle of the week. Wheat futures traded steadily lower on Friday, despite higher energy prices to close out the week. No clear path yet on a resolution to the Middle East situation and the reopening of the Strait of Hormuz. A two-week forecast looks to bring a lot of much-needed rainfall to drought-stricken areas in the Western Plains and the southeastern U.S., and that kept a lid on price momentum. Traders likely wanted to be kind of cautious ahead of the long weekend. Of course, markets will be closed on Monday in observance of the Memorial Day holiday. Here's how we settled out in the grains on Friday. July corn a penny higher, 463 and a quarter. December up 1.5 at 486 and a half. July soybeans 2.25 higher at 1196 and a half. And new crop November was up a penny at 1187 and three quarters. July bean oil up 11 at 73.98. July soybean meal 350 a ton higher, 331.90. In the wheat pit, July Kansas City wheat down a nickel, 682. September down 4.5, 693.25. For the week this week, July corn was up 7.5 cents. Dees corn was up 5.5. July soybeans this week up 19.5 cents. November beans were up 17 cents on the week. July Kansas City wheat was down 6 cents on the week. Livestock futures were mixed on the mercantile on Friday. June live cattle 15 higher, 249.30. August feeder cattle 667 down, 349.85. June lean hogs 62 higher, 95.75. Class 3 milk futures June was down 4. 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
15: With this update of Ag Information on the Rural Radio Network, I'm Bryce Duskett. A recent Purdue University and CME Group Ag Economy Barometer shows a clear divide in how farmland values are predicted to move and what it means for decision-making on U.S. farms. Michael Langmeyer, the director of the Center for Commercial Agriculture at Purdue University, said that while the overall sentiment is relatively stable despite economic challenges, there is some interesting numbers below the surface.
16: When producers are grouped by their farmland value expectations over the next year, a clear split emerges. Some expect land values to increase, others expect them to decline, and even though both groups are operating in the same farm and economy with similar interest rates, input costs, and policy uncertainty, their outlooks and decisions look very different. One of the clearest differences show up in financial expectations. Producers who expect higher land values tend to report stronger expectations for their own financial performance over the next year. They're also more optimistic about current conditions on their farms. On the other hand, producers expecting lower land values are noticeably more cautious and more pessimistic with respect to their financial performance.
15: The barometer shows that land value expectations are closely tied to the overall expectations for a farm's business. It also shows a sharp difference in farm investment behaviors.
16: Farmers expecting lower land values are fairly pessimistic to view now as a good time to make capital investments, whether that's machinery, buildings, or expansion. In contrast, farmers expecting higher land values are more open to investment, even in a high-cost environment. So those that are fairly pessimistic with respect to land values are not expected to make as many capital investments, while those that are more optimistic are more likely to make capital investment.
15: That's Michael Langmeyer of Purdue University. That's a quick check of agriculture news from inside the Nebraska Soybean Board studio, brought to you by Nebraska Soybean Farmers and their checkoff.
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2: From a bike ride on Lake Ogallala Trail to the equestrian camping at Willow Creek, folks, if it happens outdoors, we're going to talk about it right here on Outdoor Nebraska. Hello, everybody, and welcome in. I'm Hershey with your Nebraska Game and Parks, and I have the honor to serve as your guide on our weekly adventures into Nebraska's great outdoors. Today, well, it's all about water. We're going to spend some time with water because, when you don't have a lot of it, you appreciate it just a little bit more. But we're also going to talk about the critters that live in it, including the fish that like to swim around. And we're, well, a few of us are going to be chasing through the next several weeks, prime time for fishing, to say the least. But we're going to do a little fish creel survey today and maybe visit some wetlands as well as we celebrate the end of May, which happened, well, the entire month was wetlands month. So we're going to appreciate some of our unique wet places here in the state of Nebraska in the back half of the show. But we're going to start right off the bat with a little creel survey as we learn a little bit more about our fish. And we're going to bring in our own creel survey specialist, Logan Walters from the University of Nebraska Lincoln, to talk a little bit more about what's happening and going to be taking place this summer at a lot of our lakes here in the state of Nebraska. How are you doing today, Logan?
21: I'm doing great. How are you?
2: Not too bad. Now, I think we need to define the word creel, because I think that's a fishing term that's been hanging on for some time, and we don't hear much about the word creel until, well, until fisheries biologists get involved. And you being a creel coordinator, what are we talking about here? What is a creel?
21: Creels are just simply kind of what anglers are catching. I mean, our creel surveys are just kind of known as angler surveys. So it's just a fisheries method that we use to collect information directly from our anglers about their fishing activity, experiences, and catches throughout their day.
2: All right. So as a creel coordinator, you coordinate the catches that fishermen make. I like it. You're going to have to put that on the business card right there.
21: Way.
2: And this is something that's been going on for many, many, many years. That title, Creel Survey, I think has been used for I don't know how many decades, Logan. What does it look like here in the state of Nebraska when somebody is approached to do a creel survey?
21: It's done by all of our creel clerks or our creel technicians. Essentially, we'll be out there wearing our blue angler survey shirts. We'll be carrying our clipboards, our measuring boards. I mean, we're just simply having a conversation with our anglers, collecting information about their trips.
2: And folks, if you see these blue shirts, you're going to want to be a part of this. This is a great way to see what's happening across our bodies of water here in the state of Nebraska. You guys are measuring fish, counting fish, identifying fish. What all takes place?
21: We'll ask multiple different questions, such as how long our anglers are fishing for, what species they're targeting, how many fish they've caught or they're harvesting, and sometimes even anglers' thoughts on regulations and their overall fishing experiences. So just trying to collect as much information about their trips as possible so that we get a better outlook on what the water bodies themselves are doing and how people are kind of interacting with those.
2: Now, I know the creel survey season is already underway, and we've got a handful of lakes here in Nebraska that we're going to be focusing in on. So give us a little insight into where the creel surveys might be conducted, you know, this spring and summer.
21: They're conducted April through October. And this year, so we have 7 water bodies that are being surveyed, including Lake Ogallala, Sutherland Reservoir, Calamus Reservoir, Davis Creek, Prairie Queen, Prairie View, and Duck Creek Reservoir.
2: Oh, wow. So you've got some in the west, you've got some in the east, you've got a few ponds here and there. Now, this year, obviously, you're probably going to do the normal stuff, looking at what people are catching, like you mentioned, and seeing what they're pursuing. Is there any other focus of this creel survey in 2026?
21: Yes, sir. So actually, part of another university project, we call it our Largemouth Bass Project, it takes place on 3 of the 4 Nebraska reservoirs that received a new regulation update for largemouth bass or black bass. And those reservoirs are Prairie Queen, Prairie View, and Duck Creek. And actually, at each of those lakes, another graduate student at the university here, Michael Pugh, along with his team of technicians, they're conducting electrofishing surveys and tagging of largemouth bass at each of those reservoirs, and their work is focused on understanding how the bass population may be responding to the new harvest regulations that have been put in place.
2: Okay.
21: And then our side of things, through those creel surveys, we're focusing on the anglers themselves, their thoughts, their perceptions, and their real-world fishing experiences and opportunities that are provided under that new regulation.
2: So getting some real-time data for our fisheries here in the state of Nebraska, learning about our waters. As Mark Twain said, of all the liars, fishermen are my favorite. Or maybe he said they were the most trustworthy. I got to assume there's some good fishing stories that the creel survey clerks or creel clerks get to hear each year.
21: Oh, yeah. It's always nice to just sit down and talk with people. And, you know, our surveys generally don't take very long, but it's always a nice treat when somebody will sit down with you and talk for 10 or 15 minutes and talk about the 10-pound bass that they've caught at those specific reservoirs. Or, no, it's a lot of fun.
2: I bet so. I bet you get to meet some happy people. Give us a lowdown. You guys are going to be wearing some blue shirts to let folks know what you're up to.
21: Yes, sir. We've got our blue polo shirts with our white angler survey logos on them. We also wear our angler survey hats and always walking around carrying our measuring boards, clipboards. Should be pretty recognizable, hopefully.
2: There you go, folks.
21: We're out at those reservoirs anywhere from 16 to 18 days a month. So if you visit any of those places frequently, I'm sure you'll see us more than once.
2: Oh, there you go.
21: So hopefully,
2: folks.
21: always a friendly face out there.
2: Exactly. Great way to let us know what's happening and what you're seeing out there while you fish some of your favorite bodies of water. Well, thank you, Logan, for leading this charge and helping track down some valuable data.
21: Yeah, of course. Thank you for this opportunity. I really appreciate it.
2: All right, everybody. We end the month with a celebration of water and wetlands when Outdoor Nebraska continues.

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2: Welcome back, everyone, to Outdoor Nebraska. I'm Hershey. At some point, our drought here in the great state of Nebraska, well, it will come to an end. However, even in these dry times, Nebraska wetlands are present and still serving a purpose. To learn more, we meet up with our top wetlands guy in all the state of Nebraska, Ted LaGrange, who is the Wetlands Program Manager. How are you doing today, Ted?
3: Great. Happy to be here. Thank you.
2: Well, I appreciate you doing this. We're wrapping up the month of May, and May was Wetlands Month. Nothing like waiting to the last minute to do a little celebration here of things like wetlands. I kept pushing it off and hoping there'd be rain, but so far we've gotten just a little. So we're gonna go out with a bang.
3: We can keep hoping.
2: Yeah, that's right. So let's get a little general overview real quick. I know you're no stranger to Outdoor Nebraska. What's the general value of wetlands in a state like Nebraska?
3: Sure. Well, we're involved as a state agency because of their importance to fish and wildlife. They're amazing habitat for a whole variety of different fish and wildlife species. And so if people like to hunt or fish or just get out and do wildlife observation, wetlands are extremely important for providing for that. But beyond that, they provide a lot of other important benefits to people, including filtering and cleaning our water, helping to recharge our groundwater, especially in times when it's needed like we're at now, and reducing flood effects downstream. So I know we're talking drought, but floods will happen too, and so wetlands are really important for a whole variety of benefits they provide people.
2: And the important thing, I think, to remember is, yep, it's dry, and we're seeing lakes and ponds and all sorts of wetlands go shallow or disappear completely, but they still exist. How is that? So let's talk a little bit about wetlands during this drought. Why do they maintain importance even now?
3: Sure, even if they're dry. And part of it, you know, droughts are part of the natural cycle out here on the Great Plains. We have floods and we have droughts and everything in between. And so wetlands going dry, well, it can be certainly a cause for concern for the users of those areas. And some wildlife does have to shift and move elsewhere. It's part of the natural cycle. And so it's still a wetland, even if it's dry. And actually some beneficial things happen when they dry out. Some of the wetland plants get reestablished when that soil gets exposed to oxygen and sunlight. And so if we like wetland plants, you got to periodically have those dry periods. And so the wetlands will be in good shape to come back when we do get the rains.
2: And like you said, it's going to happen here in the state of Nebraska. When it rains, sometimes it pours, and we will get back to that wet cycle. Now, coming to the end of Wetlands Month. What have you been doing to celebrate? I know I've heard you've been participating in some birding bowls around some of these wetlands. I've heard that you've been on a bike ride. I mean, you've been pretty busy.
3: Oh, yeah. Yeah, it's amazing. I get paid to do what I do anyway, and that's go out and explore wetlands. I was out on the bike with one. We've done some tours of wetlands. There's a Census Soils workshop coming up. There's a BioBlitz in later May. They might happen before we air here. But, yeah, you know, a whole series of events were planned for Wetlands Month. And as we were chatting, you know, anytime's a great time to get out and explore wetlands. May is also Migratory Bird Month, and so there's lots of activity from the birding community looking at some of our amazing wetlands and the birds that they support. So So get out and explore wetlands.
2: As we slide into this month of June, what's going to be taking place in some of our wetlands? Hopefully, if we lucky enough to get some more rain to fill some of them up or provide at least a little bit of moisture there. But like you said, there's when you find a wetland and water here in Nebraska, you find life. So I got to assume that in even June, there's going to be some big things happening in our wetlands.
3: Yeah, and we have not all the wetlands are dry. There's certainly wetlands associated with our rivers and some of our lakes that, you know, are still going to have some water. And again, you don't know from day to day, week to week, what Mother Nature will provide as far as rainfall. I've been here a long time, you know, we've seen things change quickly with a couple of big rain events. So yeah, and you know, June's a great time to get out and explore some wetlands as well. You know, lots of vegetation and lots of life in those areas, especially if you find some with a little bit of water in them.
2: I haven't heard a lot of frogs singing this spring. Is that something that'll carry into June?
3: Yeah, some frogs, you know, there's some that sing earlier, like the chorus frogs and cricket frogs and they've been fairly quiet just because it's been pretty dry and they need some water to lay their eggs in and get into that tadpole stage that frogs and toads do. But if we get some rain later, some will go through that life cycle then, and there's some things like bullfrogs and leopard frogs that will lay their eggs and be calling, you know, in June yet.
2: There you go. Now, we've only got about 10 seconds left, Ted, but I appreciate you kind of giving us a good wrap to the end of this month. May is Wetlands Month, folks. So get out there and celebrate in the last day or two, and remember that they're there in June as well. But of all the unique types of wetlands here in Nebraska, which type is your favorite?
3: No, oh, I get asked that. I don't have a favorite. You like asking me my favorite kid. So they're all really neat and different times of year and worth exploring. So I encourage people to get out and explore if you can. If you can't, visit our website, Outdoor Nebraska website, and there's a lot of great wetland information there. You can learn more about wetlands there.
2: Thanks for the insight, Ted, and we'll be sure to make it out there and, well, hope for some rain, and we'll be talking about wetlands here in the near future.
3: All right, thank you.
2: Folks, it's always a great time to be outside. 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
9: A longtime city official who has helped shape the future of Lexington is retiring. Assistant City Manager Dennis Burnside has been a vital part of Lexington's growth and success for 20 years, according to a news release. Burnside played a key role in improving infrastructure, boosting economic development, expanding housing, and strengthening public services. His efforts helped secure millions in grants, benefiting many parts of city government and community projects. Burnside was instrumental in creating the Veterans Wall, a lasting tribute to those who served their country, and he helped plant over 500 trees across Lexington, leaving a green legacy for future generations. Beyond his administrative work, Burnside brought joy and personality to city events with his acting, humor, and performances, making many gatherings memorable. His tenure coincided with a period of tremendous growth, including Lexington being named Nebraska's 2015 Showcase Community. More than just his many accomplishments, Dennis Burnside has been a steady and dedicated public servant, focusing on improving the quality of life for Lexington's residents. As he retires, the city thanks Dennis Burnside for his leadership, professionalism, and humor. Best wishes go to Dennis and Cheryl for the years ahead. A Business After Hours event honoring Dennis Burnside will be held at The Well, 402 North Grant, Lexington, on Thursday, May 28th from 5 p.m. to 7 p.m. The University of Nebraska at Kearney is inviting high school students to dive into the world of space and science this summer with its Quest for Understanding Astronomy Science and Research Camp. Taking place on the UNK campus from June 23rd to the 25th, the camp offers sophomores, juniors, and seniors a chance to explore the exciting new phase of space exploration and STEM careers. Hosted by UNK's Department of Physics and Astronomy, the camp promises hands-on experiences in physics, astronomy, and engineering. Students will enjoy activities like stargazing through professional telescopes, building and launching water rockets, and learning about gravitational mechanics and computer-aided design. They'll also tour STEM facilities and spend an evening in the university's planetarium, all while connecting with STEM professionals and peers who share their passion for science and technology. For a registration fee of $100, participants will stay two nights in a UNK residence hall with meals included. Registration is open until June 5th at go.unk.edu/Quasner Summer Camp, making this fantastic opportunity for aspiring young scientists to launch their journey into space science and beyond. Gas prices in Nebraska continue to rise sharply ahead of the busy Memorial Day travel weekend. AAA says the average price for a gallon of regular in Nebraska rose 18 cents in the last week to $4.33 as of Friday. That's a 78-cent increase from a month ago, and $1.34 higher than this time a year ago. Meanwhile, diesel prices in Nebraska saw just a 2-cent drop in the past week to $5.17. That's still $1.86 higher than this point a year ago. From KRV News, this is Lexi Johnson.
10: Fox News, I'm Daria Albinger. President Trump wanted to talk about the economy in a visit to Rockland County, New York, but he was asked about the war in Iran.
11: And we'll have that over with soon. It'll be over with soon, and you're going to see numbers like you've never seen, both on the upside and also in terms of costs. You're going to see costs go down, but you know, the Democrats are the ones that caused all the costs.
10: Democrats say the conflict is keeping the president from following through on financial campaign promises. The Federal Reserve has a new chair. Kevin Warsh was sworn in yesterday.
12: I intend to fill the role of chairman with energy and purpose, just the way Chairman Greenspan did. Faithful to the mission and the very best traditions of the Fed.
10: Former Chair Jerome Powell, whose term expired, is going to remain on the Federal Reserve Board for the time being. America's listening to Fox News.
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17: The 880 Weather Watch for South Central Nebraska and North Central Kansas calls for cloudiness in the region early today. Plenty of sunshine in most areas by afternoon, though we could see a spotty shower work its way through parts of Kansas during the afternoon as well. Highs will make it into the low 70s in most areas. Wind southeasterly 5 to 10 miles per hour. Tonight, mostly clear. Slight chance for showers and storms, mainly in Nebraska and mainly early. Lows fall into the mid-40s. Sunday, slight chance for afternoon showers and storms, mainly in Nebraska, otherwise plenty of sunshine. Highs climb into the mid-80s in most areas. Then lows get down to the mid-50s Sunday night. From the 880 Weather Center, I'm Phil Jensko. 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
21: 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As the summer grilling season kicks off, consumers may find higher prices at the meat counter. However, as Chad Smith shares, those prices might not reduce demand.
22: With Memorial Day weekend, the unofficial start to the U.S. grilling season, it's time to look at domestic meat demand. Barrett Nelson, an economist with the American Farm Bureau Federation, said consumers are eating more meat than ever before as pitmasters fire up their grills.
23: Homegrown meat continues to be a staple for all of our American families. And according to Meat Institute, meat sales hit a record high, $112 billion last year, with more than 98% of American households buying meat for daily meals.
22: Nelson said beef continues to be the centerpiece for many cookouts, but pork and poultry are catching up.
23: These record high prices from historically tight cattle supplies is continuing to bring challenges for both consumers and farmers and ranchers. Pork is offering some relative value and price stability that's being supported by better production, more efficient production from our hog farmers. Chicken stands out as the most accessible protein option.
22: He said shoppers heading to the grocery store can still stretch their food dollars when buying meat for their grills.
23: Retailers and grocery stores generally increase sales and specials as holidays get closer, and this can be a really good way to save money.
22: Learn more on the Market Intel page at FB.org. Chad Smith, Washington.
21: KFB has a new president. 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
21: The Kansas Farm Bureau Board of Directors has selected fifth-generation farmer and stockman Glenn Bronco to serve as president following Joe Newland's resignation. Newland, who was elected as KFB president in 2022, stepped down to pursue a new opportunity. Bronco had been vice president since 2023 and previously served as first district director with counties in the northeast portion of the state. His family raises soybeans, corn, wheat, hay, cattle, and sheep in Pottawatomie County. Bronco began his Farm Bureau leadership as a board member in Pottawatomie County Farm Bureau in 1999. He graduated from K-State with a bachelor's degree in ag economics in 1993 and a master's degree in agronomy in 2011. May is Mental Health Month, and Kansas Farm Bureau remains committed to supporting farmers, ranchers, and other rural residents facing stress through resources available at kfb.org/ruralmindsmatter. KFB is again recognizing outstanding mental health advocates with the Rural Minds Matter Advocate of the Year Awards. Applications and nominations are open now and due July 17th. 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
2: Another school year has wrapped up for my children, and summer on the farm has officially begun. My husband and I saw major growth in both of our kids this year, personally, academically, and athletically. It was a fantastic school year for both children, and I'm thankful that my husband and I were able to see and experience so much of it together with them, even though that wasn't what we had planned for at the start of the school year. We had not planned for my husband to attend the majority of my son's football games this year, given our typical fall farming demand and schedule. Instead, we had planned for his presence during winter events, when the farming schedule is generally calmer. But because of an incredibly wet fall, my husband got to sit in the bleachers of every home game and all but one of the away games this fall. Following a winter of attending a lot of basketball games, my husband and I again prepared for a typical spring farming schedule that would prevent my husband from attending the majority of our kids' activities. However, now a lack of rain has allowed my husband to attend every single track and field meet this spring. An unusual year of weather gave my family the precious gift of presents we didn't plan for.
21: Join us next weekend for another edition of Farm Weekend from Kansas Farm Bureau, the voice of agriculture.
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2: Custer County Planning Commission and the Custer County Board of Supervisors held a special joint meeting session to learn from industry professionals concerning data center development. KBRA's Jaylee Pope has more.
3: Charlie White with Aurum Capital Ventures was one of the featured presenters at this meeting as he discussed the growing misconceptions around data centers.
4: And I'm on here to kind of just dispel some of the stuff that I laugh about and read about on Facebook on a continuous basis. These data centers that are 600 megawatt data centers are not to the scale that I'm actually installing. We're doing 10 megawatt stations, 5 megawatt data centers, and things like that. We are not chewing through millions of gallons of water a day, even with all 11 sites that we have combined.
2: Construction is underway on a new renewable energy project at Adams Landing Cattle, where Neogenyx Fuels is building its first agricultural renewable natural gas facility. The system will use anaerobic digesters to convert manure from the feedlot into biogas, which will then be upgraded into pipeline quality natural gas. That fuel can be used for transportation and other energy needs, while byproducts will be reused on site as livestock bedding and fertilizer. Company officials say the 8 digester facility is expected to produce about 1.2 million BTU of renewable natural gas each year and significantly cut greenhouse gas emissions. Neogenyx CEO calls the project a milestone for rural investment in advanced biofuels, while Adams Landing Cattle CEO says the partnership highlights agriculture's growing role in clean energy. This project is also expected to bring economic benefits to the Broken Bow area while supporting long-term sustainability efforts. From KRVN News, this is Lexi Johnson.
0: 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K259 DL Burwell. And K253 CS Grand Island.
5: They are still trying. I'm Paul Stevens, Fox News. Peace talks continue between the U.S. and Iran. Fox's Ashley Webster in Tel Aviv, Israel.
6: U.S. Secretary of State Marco Rubio told reporters that, yes, a little progress is being made, but he says you shouldn't look at that as being too exaggerated. He also adds that President Trump has choices to make.
7: He prefers the negotiated option and having a good deal, but he himself has expressed, you know, concern that maybe that's not possible.
6: Another positive sign is Pakistan's army chief, Fasim Munir, who has joined the peace talks in Tehran. He's seen as one of the most important mediators in the process. In another development, Qatar has sent a negotiating team to Tehran, also to help in the talks. Don't forget, in March, Iran launched missiles at Qatar in retaliation for the U.S.-Israeli military campaign.
5: Meantime, this coming as Iran is trying to convince Oman to impose fees on ships trying to traverse the Strait of Hormuz. President Trump, meantime, campaigning in the Empire State on Friday. Fox's Chanley Painter.
8: President Trump in Rockland County, New York, stomping for GOP Congressman Mike Lawler, where he was joined by the family of Sheridan Gorman, the Loyola University freshman allegedly murdered by an illegal migrant from Venezuela, released under Chicago's sanctuary policies just months prior. The president, along with Commerce Secretary Howard Lutnick, highlighted the administration's efforts that they say have brought prosperity back to the Empire State. The visit also against the backdrop of another high-profile cabinet departure. Director of National Intelligence Tulsi Gabbard announcing her husband has been diagnosed with a rare form of bone cancer and her last day will be June 30th. President Trump thanked Gabbard on Truth Social for doing what he called an incredible job.
5: And Kevin Warsh also sworn in as the new Fed chairman. 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
3: Friday swearing in for Kevin Warsh to be the new chairman of the Federal Reserve, replacing outgoing chair Jerome Powell. President Trump congratulating Warsh on his new role, praising him for his experience, adding that he'll restore confidence in the Fed. Mr. Trump also saying he wants Warsh to lead an independent Federal Reserve. In brief remarks, Warsh saying he intends to fill the role with, quote, energy and purpose.
4: And while I'm not naive about the challenges we face, I believe, Mr. President, these years can bring unmatched prosperity that will raise living standards for Americans from all walks of life.
3: Warsh set for his first policy meeting in mid-June. Meantime, Jerome Powell will remain on the Fed board for the time being. Restrictions are being put in place as that Ebola outbreak grows in Central Africa.
5: Authorities in Congo are banning funeral wakes in the northeastern part of the country as Ebola cases spike. A ban on gatherings of 50 or more people was also announced Friday. The World Health Organization says the outbreak poses a very high risk. Many medical workers have struggled with a lack of resources. There are no vaccines for the Ebola virus. It's believed to have spread undetected for weeks in the northeastern part of Congo, where nearly a million people have been displaced by recent armed conflicts in the region. Tom Graham, Fox News.
3: The New York Post reporting that first daughter Ivanka Trump was targeted for an assassination by an Islamic Revolutionary Guard Corps trained terrorist. This apparently in a plot to avenge the president taking out his mentor. Sources saying that recently captured Mohammed Bakir Saad Dawood al-Saad, 32 years old, made a pledge to kill Ivanka and even had a blueprint of her Florida home. The Iraqi national allegedly targeting the Trump family in response to the killing of military chief Qasem Soleimani. I'm Paul Stevens. This is Fox News.
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7: 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All right, coming your way this hour, we're going to hear from AAA about what travel will be like this holiday weekend. 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
1: 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During this beef month, all Nebraskans can celebrate being number one. The Cornhusker State ranks first nationally in live animal and meat exports, totaling more than $1.3 billion. Nebraska also tops the U.S. in commercial cattle slaughtered at 7.67 million head. 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
3: The 880 Weather Watch for South Central Nebraska and North Central Kansas calls for cloudiness in the region early today. Plenty of sunshine in most areas by afternoon, though we could see a spotty shower work its way through parts of Kansas during the afternoon as well. Highs will make it into the low 70s in most areas. Wind southeasterly 5 to 10 miles per hour. Tonight, mostly clear. Slight chance for showers and storms, mainly in Nebraska and mainly early. Lows fall into the mid-40s. Sunday, slight chance for afternoon showers and storms, mainly in Nebraska, otherwise plenty of sunshine. Highs climb into the mid-80s in most areas. Then lows get down to the mid-50s Sunday night. From the 880 Weather Center, I'm Phil Jensko. For more, check KRVN.com. Right now it's 48.
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6: If you travel this first official weekend of summer, what can you expect whether you're driving or flying, and when could travel be the busiest? Joining us for more, including the future on gas prices and ways we can save on summer travel, is Public Affairs Specialist for AAA, Nick Jarmus. Nick, just how busy is travel expected to be this Memorial Day weekend, whether we are driving or flying, and also where should it rank when it's compared to past years?
7: It is going to be very busy out there. In fact, it's going to be the busiest on record for us. We're projecting another increase, albeit a smaller increase than we've seen the last couple of years, but still enough to put us at a new all-time record for the number of folks who we think will be heading out at least 50 miles or more from home at some point this weekend.
6: Are there some hot destinations for travel this holiday weekend, and what's that average distance for most of us when we are traveling?
7: I don't know what the average distance is. We just try to quantify anyone who's going to be traveling 50 miles or more from home, because that'll give you a sense of how many people are really on the highways and interstates, as well as flights. We do track how many people are going to be flying, and that also is going to be an all-time record. As far as top destinations, domestically, Orlando is number one at the top, as it traditionally is. But then you have Seattle, Washington, New York, Las Vegas, and Miami, rounding out the rest of the top five.
6: When traveling over the Memorial Day weekend, Nick, what times do you suggest on the road or at the airport to avoid those maybe peak or busy times?
7: The earlier you can leave, the better. And that goes for the airport as well as the road. There's going to be longer lines at the airport, so you want to give yourself plenty of time to get through those security lines. As far as the roadways, on any day that you're traveling, the morning hours are going to be less congested than the afternoon hours. But particularly on Thursday and Friday, heading into the weekend, you're going to have people that are still doing their regular weekday commutes, mixing with folks that are getting a jump start on their holiday trip, and it's going to be pretty congested out there during the afternoon and early evening rush hour.
6: Talking right now with Nick Jarmus of AAA for an update on travel for the Memorial Day weekend. Nick, gas prices are a big concern. What is AAA seeing for gas prices in Nebraska and nationally, both this weekend and also maybe for summer travel?
7: We are seeing the highest prices going into Memorial Day in the last 4 years. The only time we've seen prices higher than this was back in 2022. We're about $1.30 above where we were at this time last year. Depending on where you're traveling, we just want to kind of buy smart. Here in Nebraska, we're below the national average, but once you start heading out west to the western part of the state, you're going to see some higher prices. And then once you start getting out of the Midwest, you may be seeing prices that are above the national average.
6: With that spike in gas prices, Nick, does AAA have any suggestions for ways we can save when traveling this summer?
7: The number one thing that we recommend is to slow down. The fuel efficiency of your vehicle is directly tied to how heavy you are on that gas pedal. When you're on the highway, if you are going 10 or 15 miles an hour above the speed limit, you're getting much less gas mileage than if you were going the speed limit. Similarly, when you're driving around town, if you're a little heavy-footed and doing a lot of jackrabbit acceleration or hard braking, causing you to need to re-accelerate up to speed, that's just wasted gas, which at these prices is nothing to ignore and just try to be a little more conscious of.
6: When traveling anytime, Nick, what are some good reminders for being safe on the road for both us and other travelers?
7: Absolutely, do not get behind the wheel if you've been impaired in any way, but whether that's alcohol or even medications, prescription drugs, definitely make sure you're getting enough rest. Drowsiness can actually cause impairment almost on par with being a .08 legally drunk. Not being distracted by your cell phone or your apps on your phone or anything like that, even other passengers in the car, make sure you're staying focused on the road. A big one that's near and dear to us is watch ahead for other drivers who maybe are experiencing trouble on the side of the road, as well as the emergency responders who are trying to assist them. Slow down, move over a lane, and give them the space they need to address whatever they're trying to address safely.
6: Is Tow2Go available this Memorial Day weekend, and how does that work?
7: It is. So this is our special program that we do for both members and non-members during these peak weekends when we know a lot of folks are out there celebrating, maybe going to barbecues and things like that. Whether you're a member or not, you can call our special number of 855-2-TOW-2-GO. And if you are out and know you're not safe to get behind the wheel, we will come and pick you up and give you a ride as well as tow your vehicle so you don't have to worry about leaving it somewhere and going back and picking it up later.
6: Thank you, Nick, for joining us, and have a great Memorial Day weekend.
7: Thanks, you too.
6: That's AAA Public Affairs Specialist Nick Jarmus with an update on travel over the first official weekend of summer. For more on how AAA can help you with your travel, you can go to AAA.com. 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
8: The Rural Radio Network, I'm Bryce Duskin. Earlier this week, we traveled to the western portion of the state around Scotts Bluff, where Austin Kness tells us he plans to only plant one-third of his crops amid the ongoing drought. Here's my conversation with him and what he's considering for his next steps.
9: I'm from Minotair, Nebraska. I grew up in the western Nebraska area my whole life, and I grow corn and sugar beets and every once in a while some dry edible beans, so it's been quite the year for us so far. So I'm only able to plant about a third of my acres, which we're putting all the corn. So
8: why is that? Why just 30%? What's the challenge?
9: Well, the 30% that we are planting, we are lucky enough to have wells to run our pivots on. And the rest of the stuff where we do have pivots, it's all fed out of the mountains and stuff through river flow and our irrigation districts. And just with no snow in the mountains this winter and no rain this spring, we're not having very good luck with that and just don't have very much water to get a crop grown.
8: This has to be fairly unprecedented, right?
9: Yeah, for as far as I know. I mean, 2012 we had a drought but still made a crop then. 2002 was kind of the same way, but it's never been this bad before. It's definitely a challenge for everyone, and we're trying to figure out what to do. I guess getting into March, some thoughts kind of started to come into people's minds of what are we gonna have to do to handle this situation. And it just kind of came down to the point for my operation that we're going to try to plant the acres where we don't have wells, and hopefully where we have pivots and a little bit of ditch water that we are going to have, try to grow some cattle feed because those guys are struggling too with the fires that we had right to the east of us. So just trying to help out and grow the corn where we can and still try to get a good crop and do something with the ground this year.
8: For the full feature with Austin, watch this week's episode of Market Journal, airing on Nebraska Public Media. You can also look it up on YouTube. Just search Market Journal.
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8: The Nebraska Corn Board is sending 7 students across the country for hands-on internships with ag industry partners, and one of them will be working with us. Steve White brings us this story. Steve?
12: Matty Weber, a University of Nebraska-Lincoln agricultural communications student, has been selected to be the agricultural broadcasting intern with the Nebraska Rural Radio Association. The 2026 intern class will also gain experience in policy, communications, exports, and event management through Nebraska Corn Board cooperators nationwide.
8: Thanks, Steve. Meanwhile, a new episode of the popular video podcast Cattle Call is out on our YouTube channel this morning. Volatile futures market, drought concerns, and uncertainty over outside market pressures are creating new challenges for cattle producers, even as cash cattle fundamentals remain strong, according to Brad Koima of KKV Trading.
13: The funds, instead of getting out of their Junes and rolling them back to August or October or whatever, just got out. It's like I'm going to take my ball and go home. I'm tired of worrying about what Trump might say next. I'm tired of worrying about whether or not the crude oil's up or down. I'm tired of worrying about the cattle and feed report or whether there's something new with screwworm. You know, there's so much noise in the background right now that I think some of our long speculators are getting a little exhausted.
8: Koima says drought conditions across portions of the Western Plains are beginning to influence feeder cattle movement, with some areas seeing heavier than normal marketings as producers respond to tightening forage conditions. He pointed to Wyoming as one example, where Torrington last week had 9,000 cattle for sale, a time when they probably wouldn't have any cattle for sale other than a few weigh-ups, according to Koima. You can check out that full episode of Cattle Call online right now on the Rural Radio Network YouTube channel, or check it out online at ruralradionetwork.com. That's a check of agriculture news inside the Nebraska Soybean Board Studio, brought to you by Nebraska soybean farmers and their checkoff.
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19: The Oklahoma City Thunder took Game 3 of the NBA's West Finals Friday night with a win at San Antonio, 123-108, even though OKC was down 15-0 early in the game. Shai Gilgeous-Alexander finished with 26 points, 12 assists. The East Finals continue Saturday night. The Knicks up 2-0 play at Cleveland. The Knicks have won 9 straight. The league's all-defensive team is led by Victor Wembanyama of the Spurs. It was unanimous for him. Chet Holmgren among those also named on the first team list. 3 WNBA games Friday, and the home team won each of them, Atlanta, Indiana, and Seattle. In the NHL playoffs, Vegas is up 2-0 in the West Final after another victory at Colorado, 3-1 with 3 goals in the third period. In baseball, Cleveland won its 7th straight, a 1-0 win at Philadelphia on a pinch homer in the 9th. Tampa Bay won its 5th in a row, 4-2 at the Yankees with 4 in the 8th.
20: 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With a Natural Resources Report. 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
24: It is time for this week's Pork Industry Report, brought to you by the Nebraska Pork Producers Association. I'm Chad Moyer. On today's program, we're visiting with the president of the Nebraska Pork Producers Association. He is Walt Trout. Walt traveled to Oklahoma City earlier this week to partake in the U.S. Meat Export Federation conference that they had this week. Walt, thanks for visiting with us here today. First of all, maybe if you can, tell us what you learned, that connection between pork producers, you know, in Nebraska and across the country. Explain that connection with the U.S. Meat Export Federation.
25: Thank you, Chad, and it's glad to be with you. The USMEF, they are basically opening all the doors for all of our ideas on exports. So we export 25% of the production, pork production in the United States, and we always come up with great ideas. We were in the spring, we were just talking with our congressional leaders and saying, hey, what about this marketplace on the export side of things? And everybody's like, yeah, that's a good idea. Well, USMEF is the one that goes and gets these doors opened and finds the buyers for sellers of it.
24: Explain, as you've become aware, what is the status quo? How successful is USMEF in that effort in promoting U.S. pork in international markets?
25: They're doing a really great job. This year is their 50th anniversary. So USMEF started in 1976, and they've got a lot of experience. And the outlook portion of the meeting was kind of doom and gloom, but then at the very last bullet point, it goes record year. And it was kind of it was like, okay, this doesn't really make a lot of sense. But what it what the point was some of the big players like China, EU, Canada, Mexico were having a little bit of tug of war on policy issues and more of the political side of things. But USMEF are going out and doing a lot of groundwork on getting doors open in Asia, Indonesia, Malaysia, Vietnam, and Singapore. And they're really getting product or buyer and seller together. So potentially in 26 could be a record year on pork export sales.
24: So Walt, give us a few examples of some of the things that you learned. You know, what is going well and how are they accomplishing that?
25: Well, the big thing is the United States is looked at as a leader on basically kind of the food pyramid. And right now we want proteins, and the USDA has come out and said the best source of protein is pork, beef, chicken, fish, and through that food pyramid. Well, other countries are looking at that as well. Mexico and South America and Asia. And the consumers are a lot more educated now. They're very aware of social media. They're concerned about what are they consuming, and they want good proteins. And they look to the United States as that standard. And so you're seeing more and more in USMEF, they not only just put buyer and seller together, but they're also helping advocate that through reels or memes and advertising of getting the word out that pork is one of your best proteins that you potentially could consume.
24: For you, being a Nebraska pork producer and attending this conference, this USMEF conference in Oklahoma this week, what stood out the most for you? What are you going to bring home back here to Nebraska?
25: There's a lot of moving parts, and I didn't realize, I mean, you kind of know it, but you just don't think about it. But the logistics and transportation of getting products from the United States to other countries and how that all works, because we do a great job in production. We do a great job of coming up on with ideas for our political leaders on how to help with trade and that. But we kind of forget that there's a whole nother section of people that are getting, gluing this all together to make it complete and get it across the finish line. That was the thing that really opened my eyes, their expertise and the amount of people that are working, doing that job of getting that product across the finish line to the home destination.
24: Yeah, that's great. All right. Thank you so much for the insights into that work. Again, we've been visiting with Walt Trout. He is the president of the Nebraska Pork Producers Association. Walt traveled to Oklahoma this week, Oklahoma City, and attended that U.S. Meat Export Federation regional meeting. That concludes this week's Pork Industry Report, brought to you by the Nebraska Pork Producers Association. 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
9: The 2026 Sandhills Ranch internship season is now underway, bringing a new group of interns to the Nebraska Sandhills for a summer of hands-on ranch experience. Participants recently gathered for orientation in Mullen, where they were introduced to the program's mission and prepared for their roles on ranches across the region. Over the next 3 months, interns will live and work alongside ranchers, taking part in a paid program that includes room, partial board, and opportunities for additional educational workshops. Orientation activities focused on key areas such as ranch safety, communication, and networking, while also providing beef quality assurance training to ensure proper cattle care. The event featured a panel of former interns and a guest presentation highlighting the impact of mentorship in agriculture. Organizers also introduced a new ranch apprenticeship program, expanding opportunities for participants and strengthening connections within the ranching community. Leaders say that the program continues to play an important role in developing the next generation while preserving the traditions and values of the Sandhills. The Nebraska Examiner reports that two former Nebraska state officials have filed a lawsuit against Governor Jim Pillen's administration and the state treasurer, alleging millions of dollars in Nebraska lottery proceeds meant for environmental programs were improperly used to cover state budget shortfalls. The suit points to $13.5 million transfer this year from the Nebraska Environmental Trust, along with the separate $15 million transfer in 2015 that helped balance the budget and provide property tax relief. The Nebraska Environmental Trust was created after voters approved the lottery in 1992 and is intended to fund conservation projects through competitive grants. The plaintiffs argue that a 2004 constitutional amendment guarantees a portion of lottery proceeds to be used for environmental purposes and cannot be diverted to other state expenses. Former Administrative Services Director John Oberg, who filed the lawsuit with former Chief of Staff W. Don Nelson, says the transfers undermine the trust's mission. The pair is represented by the ACLU of Nebraska and the Guttman Law Group. A Kansas car dealership has apparently gone from selling trucks to protecting wildlife. Fox News reports workers at Olathe Ford Lincoln say a robin built a nest right on the tire of a brand new Ford F-250 sitting on the lot, and now the truck cannot legally go anywhere. The pickup has already been sold. But once the robin laid eggs and the chicks hatched, federal law kicked in. Under the Migratory Bird Treaty Act, the nest cannot be moved until the baby birds decide to leave on their own. The dealership says the customer is taking the delay in stride while the robins keep enjoying their set of brand new wheels. From KRVN News, this is Lexi Johnson.
10: Fox News
4: I'm Paul Stevens. A big explosion and fire at a shipyard on Staten Island Friday in New York.
8: While we were conducting these searches, a second explosion occurred. We had firefighters inside conducting searches and on top of the barge and adjacent to the barge. We had several that were injured. We did recover a deceased civilian.
4: FDNY Chief John Esposito, the investigation continuing. Director of National Intelligence Tulsi Gabbard stepping down.
10: Will leave her post on June 30th to help her husband as he fights an aggressive and rare form of bone cancer.
4: That's Fox's David Spund. Aaron Lucas becoming the new acting DNI. And at least 90 people are confirmed dead after an explosion at a coal mine in China. Dozens there remain trapped. 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
26: The 880 Weather Watch for South Central Nebraska and North Central Kansas calls for cloudiness in the region early today. Plenty of sunshine in most areas by afternoon, though we could see a spotty shower work its way through parts of Kansas during the afternoon as well. Highs will make it into the low 70s in most areas. Wind southeasterly 5 to 10 miles per hour. Tonight, mostly clear. Slight chance for showers and storms, mainly in Nebraska and mainly early. Lows fall into the mid-40s. Sunday, slight chance for afternoon showers and storms, mainly in Nebraska, otherwise plenty of sunshine. Highs climb into the mid-80s in most areas. Then lows get down to the mid-50s Sunday night. From the 880 Weather Center, I'm Phil Jensko. For more, check KRVN.com. Right now it's 48.
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That's Garth Brooks with That Summer here on 880 KRVN. And speaking of, this weekend is really the unofficial start to summer. 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We're going to keep the music coming your way here on 880. 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
5: The 2026 Sand Hills Ranch internship season is now underway, bringing a new group of interns to the Nebraska Sand Hills for a summer of hands-on ranch experience. Participants recently gathered for orientation in Mullen, where they were introduced to the program's mission and prepared for their roles on ranches across the region. Over the next 3 months, interns will live and work alongside ranchers, taking part in a paid program that includes room, partial board, and opportunities for additional educational workshops. Orientation activities focused on key areas such as ranch safety, communication, and networking, while also providing beef quality assurance training to ensure proper cattle care. The event featured a panel of former interns and a guest presentation highlighting the impact of mentorship in agriculture. Organizers also introduced a new ranch apprenticeship program, expanding opportunities for participants and strengthening connections within the ranching community. Leaders say the program continues to play an important role in developing the next generation while preserving the traditions and values of the Sandhills. A Kansas car dealership has apparently gone from selling trucks to protecting wildlife. Fox News reports workers at a Latha Ford Lincoln say a robin built a nest right on the tire of a brand new Ford F-250 sitting on the lot, and now the truck cannot legally go anywhere. The pickup has already been sold, but once the robin laid eggs and the chicks hatched, federal law kicked in. Under the Migratory Bird Treaty Act, the nest cannot be moved until the baby birds leave on their own. The dealership says the customer is taking the delay in stride. From KRVN News, this is Lexi Johnson.
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7: The situation. I'm Paul Stevens, Fox News. President Trump canceling weekend plans, including attending his son's wedding to meet with top advisors about the situation in Iran. In D.C., Fox's Madeline Rivera.
8: The president said this: "While I very much wanted to be with my son, Don Jr., and the newest member of the Trump family, his soon-to-be wife, Bettina, circumstances pertaining to government and my love for the United States of America do not allow me to do so. I feel it is important for me to remain in Washington, D.C., at the White House during this important period of time." Axios reports the president met with his national security team on Friday to talk about the war in Iran as he seriously considers new strikes. This comes after weeks of stalemate on a deal despite Pakistani mediators scrambling last minute to bridge any gaps. Secretary of State Marco Rubio says Iran wants to create a tolling system for the Strait of Hormuz, a scenario that he says is unacceptable.
7: Meantime, another major sticking point, Iran's enriched uranium, which the president claims they they should not be able to keep. Director of National Intelligence Tulsi Gabbard stepping down amid her husband's cancer diagnosis.
9: The Director of National Intelligence Tulsi Gabbard, who oversees 18 agencies that keep the most important secrets in government, will leave her post on June 30th to help her husband as he fights an aggressive and rare form of bone cancer. She made the announcement after informing the president, according to reporting from Fox Digital. Gabbard posted a copy of the letter that she wrote to President Trump. Speaking of her husband, she said he faces major challenges in the coming weeks and months at this time. I must step away from public service to be by his side and fully support him through this battle. Trump responded, Tulsi has done an incredible job and we will miss her. Gabbard is the fourth Trump cabinet official to leave during the president's second term in office.
7: Fox's David Spunt. 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
5: Kevin Warsh sworn in Friday as the new chair of the Federal Reserve, replacing the outgoing chair, Jerome Powell. President Trump says he wants Warsh to lead a quote-unquote independent Federal Reserve. Warsh saying he intends to fill the role with energy and purpose.
6: And while I'm not naive about the challenges we face, I believe, Mr. President, these years can bring unmatched prosperity that will raise living standards for Americans from all walks of life.
5: Warsh set for his first policy meeting in mid-June. Meantime, Jerome Powell set to stay on the Fed board for the time being. Restrictions now being put in place as that Ebola outbreak grows in Central Africa.
7: Authorities in Congo are banning funeral wakes in the northeastern part of the country as Ebola cases spike. A ban on gatherings of 50 or more people was also announced Friday. The World Health Organization says the outbreak poses a very high risk. Many medical workers have struggled with the lack of resources. There are no vaccines for the Ebola virus. It's believed to have spread undetected for weeks in the northeastern part of Congo, where nearly a million people have been displaced by recent armed conflicts in the region. Tom Graham, Fox News.
5: The New York Post reporting that first daughter Ivanka Trump was targeted for an assassination plot by an Islamic Revolutionary Guard Corps-trained terrorist. This and an apparent plot to avenge the president taking out his mentor. Sources say recently captured Mohammed Bakir Saad Dawood al-Saudi, 32 years old, made a pledge to kill Ivanka and even had a blueprint of her home in Florida. The Iraqi national was allegedly targeting President Trump's family, responding to the killing of Iranian military chief Qasem Soleimani in the U.S. drone strike in Baghdad 6 years ago. I'm Paul Stevens, and this is Fox News.
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9: KRVN, as we're now into the 8 o'clock hour here on your Saturday. 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
4: The 880 Weather Watch for South Central Nebraska and North Central Kansas calls for cloudiness in the region early today. Plenty of sunshine in most areas by afternoon, though we could see a spotty shower work its way through parts of Kansas during the afternoon as well. Highs will make it into the low 70s in most areas. Wind southeasterly 5 to 10 miles per hour. Tonight, mostly clear, slight chance for showers and storms, mainly in Nebraska and mainly early. Lows fall into the mid-40s. Sunday, slight chance for afternoon showers and storms, mainly in Nebraska, otherwise plenty of sunshine. Highs climb into the mid-80s in most areas. Then lows get down to the mid-50s Sunday night. From the 880 Weather Center, I'm Phil Jensko. For more, check KRVN.com. 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
7: Ellen Simmons for KRVN. Well, the blow on the doors off barbecue is set for June 6th at 5 p.m. in Okano to benefit the Okano Volunteer Fire Department. Longtime department member and event organizer Neil Hendricks is here with us. Neil, before we get to the details, tell me the story of how this event got its name.
8: In the year 2000, we had a tornado come through town on Halloween night. That next 2001, as a fundraiser and to kind of be fun for the community, we got started with blowing the doors off barbecue. It has changed tremendously since the original one and is now probably the biggest thing that happens in Okano every year.
7: Now, kind of explain the damage that was done by the tornado.
8: If you come into town, there's a large green space that we use for the barbecue. It's kind of got turned into a park that used to be full of storefronts that were taken out during that tornado.
7: This year has been an exceptionally hard one for our area fire departments. Talk about how the major fires in March and April and then soon the Pressy fire impacted your department and volunteers.
8: I don't know how many hours we have put in. We did have crews at Cottonwood. We had our own fire district fire on Easter, which we had to call mutual aid in for. And then we had the Pressy fire, which there again, that's another 4 days doing what you really don't want to be doing.
7: Yeah. Talk about your personal experience with all of these major fires.
8: This is, for me, been the worst year ever. As far as the fires, the good part is I have met some truly amazing first responders from across the state. They're all my heroes for everything that they do every day. To help thank them, we are making the blowing the doors off barbecue free this year to all the first responders that will show us some type of ID, EMS card, law enforcement, and of course the fire departments. We hope all have some type of identification they can show us.
7: Give us the details for this year's event.
8: Saturday, June 6th, gates open, 5 o'clock. We have a whole bunch of posters strung around in stores, post office, where you can scan a QR code, buy a ticket in advance for $20. There's tickets for sale the day of the event at the gate. They're just $5 higher, $25. That gets you all you can eat, plus a couple of bands for entertainment.
7: Who is the entertainment?
8: South Loop Sunrise will open up for us. They are a local group which has been here, supported us year after year. Then our main entertainment, which is a big shout out to Gateway Motors in Broken Bow. They are sponsoring our headline entertainment this year, is Blacktop Pony. People may not have heard of them. They have been a opening act at the state fair numerous times. I think they are the best band that you have never heard of.
7: Very good. Where can we find more information?
8: Which Facebook pages, Ocano Volunteer Fire Department, and the Blowing the Doors Off Barbecue has a page.
7: How are proceeds used?
8: To benefit our local fire and rescue volunteers. We buy equipment throughout the year.
7: Talk about basically the wear and tear that equipment has seen through these fires recently.
8: Yeah, we just talked about that at our regular monthly meeting. Right now, we need to go back through our protective gear. We need to replace a bunch of it. We get in these situations and you rip your pants and the barbed wire fences. That's what the money is used for. We're also in the process. We need to update our air packs. So we're looking into that right now. As a poor, small fire department, if we get money, we'll use it.
7: Is there anything else you want to add?
8: There was untold private citizens that made sandwiches and, you know, that always help at the fires. I don't know who they are, but we do thank them. And we just felt it important for the first responders, the people that attend the meetings, attend the trainings. They were there yesterday, today, and will be there tomorrow for your car accidents, your lost child, your weather spotting. That's the people we're wanting to honor this year. Slacker Campground at Pressey did an amazing job of keeping us fed and supplies. They were kind of the staging area for the Pressey Park, the other one besides Broken Bow, and they took awesome care of us.
7: That was Neil Hendricks, longtime Ocano Fire Department member and barbecue event organizer. The Blowing the Doors Off Barbecue is Saturday, June 6th in Ocano with gates open at 5 p.m. All you can eat barbecue and all first responders get in for free this year. Go to the Blowing the Doors Off Barbecue Facebook page for details. I'm Ellen Simmons for KRVN.
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9: Steve White with Market News on the Rural Radio Network. And markets head into this Memorial Day weekend, caught in the cross currents of China demand, cattle volatility, and global energy risk, as we hear from Arlen Suderman of StoneX.
10: Yeah, we've had a lot of headline movement in the market, whether it be the war, whether it be the summit in Beijing, whatever may has been driving the markets.
9: Suderman says after a spring rally, markets are now searching for direction, and the next move likely hinges on China.
10: I think if they don't come in here soon and start buying something, the market will start getting discouraged. If they do buy, what will they buy and in what quantities? And the market will assess that, whether they feel like they need to ration demand with higher prices or out of disappointment, take prices lower.
9: Austin Schroeder of Brugler Marketing says the headline number from last week's summit looks positive, but the details still matter.
11: I think it's good in terms of progress. I mean, you obviously have this $17 billion figure. Now, what's all included, we don't know.
9: Meanwhile, in cattle, sharp losses in feeders this week tied to fund liquidation and drought concerns.
10: liquidation their fund. Seems to be algo-driven more than anything else.
9: Schroeder says money exiting the feeder market has been a key driver.
11: I think there's just a lot of money coming out of that feeder market here. You know, going back to the drought and the dryness that's been creeping across the country, especially the cow-calf areas. I mean, I think there's going to be a lot more early calves sent to town.
9: And you can catch much more from Arlen Suderman and Austin Schroeder on the Weekly Market Roundup. It's a video program airing on our YouTube channel, and you can find that at ruralradionetwork.com.
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9: Welcome back to the Rural Radio Network. I'm Steve White with Livestock News. A Nebraska beef plant will pay out a penalty of $1.25 million for sending sludge into area waterways. JBS operates the Swift Beef Plant in Grand Island that was responsible for an incident 2 years ago where a lagoon failed, sending 2 million gallons of sludge and wastewater into a ditch that feeds the Wood River, and from there, the Platte River. That resulted in a fish kill. There have been several subsequent events when the Nebraska Department of Water, Energy, and Environment reported other compliance issues with the same plant. The judge signed an order settling the case with that $1.25 million penalty against JBS. As Nebraska ranchers sort through the aftermath of this year's brand inspection debate, some say the biggest takeaway is that cattle producers made their voices heard. Seth Hanna is a sixth-generation rancher in Cherry County. He testified to the legislature.
14: I think we definitely moved the needle and got some progress, at least in keeping minds on our side and seeing, oh, okay, this is important. We can't just throw it to the wind.
9: Hannah says that matters because so few lawmakers come directly from the cattle industry, making producer input critical when issues like brand inspection come before the legislature. Hannah credits Nebraska Farm Bureau for preparing him to speak with lawmakers. And this week on Cattle Call, Brad Coyman talks about volatility in the futures market, ongoing drought concerns, and the uncertainty about outside market pressures. Catch Cattle Call on YouTube. Just search Rural Radio Network.
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3: The Oklahoma City Thunder took Game 3 of the NBA's West Finals Friday night with a win at San Antonio, 123-108, even though OKC was down 15-0 early in the game. Shai Gilgeous-Alexander finished with 26 points, 12 assists. The East Finals continue Saturday night. The Knicks up 2-0 play at Cleveland. The Knicks have won 9 straight. The league's all-defensive team is led by Victor Wembanyama of the Spurs. It was unanimous for him. Chet Holmgren among those also named on the first team list. 3 WNBA games Friday, and the home team won each of them, Atlanta, Indiana, and Seattle. In the NHL playoffs, Vegas is up 2-0 in the West Final after another victory at Colorado, 3-1 with 3 goals in the third period. In baseball, Cleveland won its 7th straight, a 1-0 win at Philadelphia on a pinch homer in the 9th. Tampa Bay won its 5th in a row, 4-2 at the Yankees with 4 in the 8th.
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8: And we're making our way through this morning here on 880 KRVN. Christian Schwartz here, welcoming you into KRVN this Saturday morning. Today is May 23rd. It was on this date back in 1934 that bank robbers Bonnie and Clyde were killed in a police ambush in Louisiana. Also on this date in 1962, the NBA agreed to transfer the Philadelphia Warriors to San Francisco. The team became the San Francisco Warriors and then later the Golden State Warriors. Today is International World Turtle Day, a day to celebrate and protect turtles and their habitats. It's also National Taffy Day, a good day to enjoy a favorite sweet and chewy treat for many. Now, if today is your birthday, happy birthday to you. You're sharing it with these celebrities. This game show host is celebrating his birthday today. Who is Jeopardy host Ken Jennings? He is 52 years old today. Actor H. John Benjamin, who you may know for his many voice roles, including Bob from Bob's Burgers. He is 60 years old today. Comedian, actor, and the host of Price is Right, Drew Carey, is 68 years old today. Also turning 68 today is country music legend Shelley West. So happy birthday to them, and happy birthday to you as well.
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12: On a ranch in the Sandhills, it may seem like the neighbors are few and far between, but you're never far away from connections.
13: Isn't it?
12: Young Farmer Friday, brought to you by Nebraska Farm Bureau. I'm Steve White. We head to Brownlee in Cherry County, where Seth Hanna carries on a sixth-generation ranching legacy.
13: First, let me just say thank you for having me. Thank you for having me
12: for
13: on.
12: Sure. And,
13: the operation that we run out here is a cow-calf yearling operation. We've got about 800 mama cows, so that keeps us plenty busy. It's the Pass Ranch, just northwest of Brownlee, and we are a family-run operation. I'm sixth generation here on the ranch, and so I can't be more excited to be home and taking the reins.
12: You know, as a young producer, it's easy just to probably get in your own world and get involved in the day-to-day, but you've decided to get involved with Nebraska Farm Bureau. Can you talk to me about your involvement there, especially the Young Farmer and Rancher Committee? Just what's kind of the value of connecting with other producers your age? They may have different, diverse operations, but I bet you find a lot in common, don't you?
13: You do. Yeah, you do. And, you know, some of my best friends I've met through Farm Bureau, or also just that I've known, but ended up, we were both kind of drawn to Farm Bureau, which ended up being kind of a happy accident, but sometimes it is just that way. But the Farm Bureau Young Farmers and Ranchers program, it's been a lot of fun. You know, that's one of the benefits of it, you know, being able to go to the Young Farmers and Ranchers conference there, usually, you know, end of January, early February. Yeah. Is you get to meet friends, you get to see friends, you get to socialize. It's really easy living out here in the middle of nowhere to get kind of cooped up, and it sometimes it's hard to get yourself off the ranch and go do those things. So that is really what got me started with the Young Farmers and Ranchers. And so I've been going for, I think, 4 years now to the conference and get to see friends every year. And the last year, I, especially with the brand inspection bills that have gone through the legislature lately, it's gotten me a little bit more involved. So this winter, in November, I went to the policy forum to start talk about developing some policy, and then went to the annual meeting as well, just to try and get more involved in that policymaking process and try and have a little bit of a say in what goes on in our world. And so that's,
12: yeah, for sure. I was gonna interrupt you for a second there, because the reality is, when we're talking about the Nebraska legislature, there are 49 folks who are elected to do their job, and you know, I'm sure a lot of them want to do a great job, but the reality is only a couple of them have any cows at home. They don't understand an issue like the brand issue unless folks kind of speak up and bring their solutions, their concerns, all of that to them. And was that an issue where you were able to kind of get engaged with them and you know, said, you know what, this is something that's important to me. I'm passionate about my industry, and they need to hear from folks like me if they're going to be making a decision that affects my livelihood. Is that kind of what you thought there?
13: Definitely. Yeah. I thought that it, you know, if there was a time to speak, it's now, especially with things that affect me so directly. But it is difficult with only having

0: a few senators that are in the cattle industry. Of course, you know, there's a lot of representation of agriculture, but even agriculture generally has a difficult time with as many senators. I couldn't tell you off the top of my head how many, but with as many as we have from Omaha and Lincoln. So, you know, when we manage to get to Lincoln, which for me is a 6 hour or 5 hour drive, when we manage to get to Lincoln, we got to try and talk as much as we can and get our voices heard. And it's definitely something difficult for us with as busy as we are just trying to get the day-to-day done.
1: Yeah. Now, you're kind of unique in that your state senator, if I'm doing the math right, would be Senator Tanya Soar. Is that right?
0: That's correct. Yep.
1: Yeah. And you're fortunate then to have somebody who has a ranching background and has a Farm Bureau background, and I believe was a state Farm Bureau board member for a while. There are not many folks who have that kind of experience. You have to have, you know, be fortunate to have somebody from that perspective who kind of understands where you're coming from. But I'm sure as you talk to a lot of the other folks, even if they're from a row crop operation, they might not understand the brand issue. And that also leaves a whole lot of folks for urban folks who frankly just don't have any probably base knowledge to even begin with.
0: Yeah, that's exactly right. And, you know, I've been very happy with the work that Senator Storer has put in for our district. She's very passionate, not only about, you know, tax relief and other more, you know, statewide issues, but also she wants to look out for the cow calf guys, for the ranchers, for agriculture and ranchers specifically. So, we're very blessed to have, Senator Storr working on our side.
1: You know, to kind of put a button on that brand issue, and not to say that you speak for everybody in Farm Bureau, I don't want to put that all on your shoulders, just speaking kind of for yourself. You know, that issue took a lot of twists and turns at the end of the day after talking with Senator Storr and Senator Jacobson. I think, you know, what they told me was we understand probably nobody's going to be happy with where we ended up on that issue. But did you feel it was least important that we maintain the mandatory, the brand inspection area is what I'm trying to say, did not make it a voluntary system. Was that important to you?
0: That was very important to me. Yeah. I think that, the mandatory brand inspection, is really, really an important, part of the brand, the concept of branding, overall, because ultimately when it comes down to it, the brand inspection benefits me when everybody else's cattle are branded to make sure that mine aren't in there, right? So that's really the part where the mandatory is important. So I think that definitely the work that I did, as well as Farm Bureau in general, and the help that Farm Bureau gave me in doing the advocacy that I've done, I think we definitely moved the needle and got some progress, at least in keeping minds on our side and seeing, oh, okay, this is important. We can't just throw it to the wind.
1: Absolutely. And that's where your Farm Bureau involvement can vary. You can just get involved. You can just sign up and show it up at a couple of meetings if you want to. But I know there's opportunities, like you said, legislative days and leadership academy. And there's all sorts of other opportunities. You kind of want to grab the bull by the horn, so to speak. If you really want to kind of do a deep dive and get more involved, why, they can sure equip you with the tools that'll kind of help set you up for success, right?
0: Yeah, that's right. And there's so many different, you know, opportunities that you can get through Farm Bureau. Of course, insurance obviously is what most people know Farm Bureau for, but
1: right,
0: then there's also that advocacy. There's also that social side, you know, like I said earlier, there's so many connections that you can make, so many friends that you can make.
1: Yeah.
0: And, you know, there's also, you know, as a Farm Bureau member, there are a lot of benefits that you can get, you know, Starlink discount, you know, Ford truck discount,
1: right? Travel discounts.
0: You know, there's a lot of different discounts
1: things.
0: And things.
1: Yeah, for sure.
0: And you know, if the public policy type of thing isn't your deal, but you still want to be active in something, there's a lot of outreach as well in the community that Farm Bureau does, especially in our school systems. Yeah. You know, trying to teach kids about where their food comes from and how all of these you know, cornfields that they drive by every day get turned into a delicious meal on their plate, you know, and so the Farm Bureau reaches so many different things. It's pretty hard to say that it can't benefit you or that you can't find a place for yourself.
1: Fantastic. You got some family involved in the operation then as well, or?
0: Yes. Yeah. So my mom owns the cattle, and she's kind of the head in a way as far as the business side of it goes. I'm fortunate to still have my grandfather around. So he kind of helps us. He's kind of like those bumpers on the side of a bowling alley that make sure you don't hit too many gutter balls. He's really good about letting us do what we feel is right, but just kind of pushing us back towards the middle if we get too far one way or the other. And then we do have hired hands. We were blessed for 38 years to have Mike and Deb Matulka work for us, and then Jason Polensky's been working for me for 19 years this year. So having some long-term help has been a real great benefit to the ranch.
1: Yeah, that's a blessing there, because I know a lot of folks who struggle to find hired help. So that you don't want to. Yeah, that's something you need to appreciate. So I'm glad you mentioned those folks.
0: I think it's important, and I'm hopeful for some new help I've got coming. That, you know, his resume stood out to me because he was a member of Collegiate Farm Bureau. So I'm hopeful that it turns into a good situation too.
1: I'll just put in, you've kind of already said it, but I'll just ask you the obvious. If somebody's not involved, I hear from a lot of people say, yeah, I'll get involved in some stuff when I get a little older, I get a little more established. But what'd you tell somebody about getting involved in an organization like Farm Bureau, especially even as a young producer?
0: Yeah. What I would say is to kind of do what feels comfortable with you. And if what you want to do is be social, then so be it. But, you know, that it's going to grow naturally, you know, yeah. And I think that's important is letting it grow naturally, not forcing yourself into something.
1: Yeah. I think you're bringing up a good point there that it's not a one size fits all thing that, you know, different people have different levels of involvement, and that's fine. And just do what you want to do and get out what you want and get out of it. But at a minimum, I think you're going to meet some friends that'll probably be lifelong friends that you'll get to connect with and kind of share life with as you're doing what you're doing, right?
0: That's exactly right. Yep, I totally agree with that.
1: From the sand hills to the halls of the state capitol, Seth Hanna proves the next generation of ranchers not just showing up, they're speaking up. That's Young Farmer Friday, brought to you by Nebraska Farm Bureau.
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5: Why does Nebraska celebrate Beef Month? 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The state averages 6.8 million cattle and calves, more than 2.6 million cattle on feed, and almost 2 million head of beef cows. And Nebraska leads the nation in meat exports, more than $1.3 billion. 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
6: Flatwater Bank Gothenburg, Brady and Ansley, Hicken Lumber Gothenburg, and Hilltop Seeds and Feed Indianola.
2: A longtime city official who has helped shape the future of Lexington is retiring. Assistant City Manager Dennis Burnside has been a vital part of Lexington's growth and success for 20 years, according to a news release. Burnside played a key role in improving infrastructure, boosting economic development, expanding housing, and strengthening public services. His efforts helped secure millions in grants, benefiting many parts of city government and community projects. Burnside was instrumental in creating the Veterans Wall, a lasting tribute to those who served their country, and he helped plant over 500 trees across Lexington, leaving a green legacy for future generations. Beyond his administrative work, Burnside brought joy and personality to city events with his acting, humor, and performances, making many gatherings memorable. His tenure coincided with a period of tremendous growth, including Lexington being named Nebraska's 2015 Showcase Community. More than just his many accomplishments, Dennis Burnside has been a steady and dedicated public servant, focusing on improving the quality of life for Lexington's residents. As he retires, the city thanks Dennis Burnside for his leadership, professionalism, and humor. Best wishes go to Dennis and Cheryl for the years ahead. A business after-hours event honoring Dennis Burnside will be held at The Well, 402 North Grant, Lexington, on Thursday, May 28th from 5 p.m. to 7 p.m. The University of Nebraska at Kearney is inviting high school students to dive into the world of space and science this summer with its Quest for Understanding Astronomy Science and Research Camp. Taking place on the UNK campus from June 23rd to the 25th, the camp offers sophomores, juniors, and seniors a chance to explore the exciting new phase of space exploration and STEM careers. Hosted by UNK's Department of Physics and Astronomy, the camp promises hands-on experiences in physics, astronomy, and engineering. Students will enjoy activities like stargazing through professional telescopes, building and launching water rockets, and learning about gravitational mechanics and computer-aided design. They'll also tour STEM facilities and spend an evening in the university's planetarium, all while connecting with STEM professionals and peers who share their passion for science and technology. For a registration fee of $100, participants will stay two nights in a UNK residence hall with meals included. Registration is open until June 5th at go.unk.edu/Quasner Summer Camp, making this fantastic opportunity for aspiring young scientists to launch their journey into space science and beyond. Gas prices in Nebraska continue to rise sharply ahead of the busy Memorial Day travel weekend. AAA says the average price for a gallon of regular in Nebraska rose 18 cents in the last week to $4.33 as of Friday. That's a 78-cent increase from a month ago, and $1.34 higher than this time a year ago. Meanwhile, diesel prices in Nebraska saw just a 2-cent drop in the past week to $5.17. That's still $1.86 higher than this point a year ago. From KRV News, this is Lexi Johnson.
7: Fox News, I'm Daria Albinger. Thousands have been evacuated from Garden Grove, California, where a tank is leaking a toxic chemical used to make parts in the aerospace industry. Mayor Stephanie Klofstein warning anyone who's still in the area.
8: This is a serious situation, and now it is not the time to wait. Please leave now.
7: Officials say the tank will either explode or leak at some point. Rescue operations are underway in northern China after a gas explosion at a mine killed more than 80 people, with more than 200 trapped underground. At least one person's dead, more than 30 injured after fire and explosion. Staten Island shipyard yesterday, New York City Mayor Zoran Mamdani.
9: I want to ask New Yorkers to keep those who have been injured and the person we lost in our thoughts and to wish them a quick recovery.
7: The cause remains under investigation. 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
1: The 880 Weather Watch for South Central Nebraska and North Central Kansas calls for cloudiness in the region early today. Plenty of sunshine in most areas by afternoon, though we could see a spotty shower work its way through parts of Kansas during the afternoon as well. Highs will make it into the low 70s in most areas. Wind southeasterly 5 to 10 miles per hour. Tonight, mostly clear. Slight chance for showers and storms, mainly in Nebraska and mainly early. Lows fall into the mid-40s. Sunday, slight chance for afternoon showers and storms, mainly in Nebraska. Otherwise, plenty of sunshine. Highs climb into the mid-80s in most areas. Then lows get down to the mid-50s Sunday night. From the 880 Weather Center, I'm Phil Jensko. For more, check KRVN.com. Right now, it's 52.
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7: 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outstanding pedigree, Ritz, a 19-year-old sorrel grade mare, gentle enough for the whole family, Polly Pally, a 5-year-old grade Palomino mare used for all aspects of ranch work, Cisco, a 19-year-old 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He's finished in the ranch and in the heel side of the arena. All these with loads of other promising prospects this Tuesday in North Platte. Reminders, you can bid online or in person. 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
9: Ogallala Livestock regular sale with a special stock cow and cow-calf pair sale this Wednesday, May 27th, starting at 8:30 on weigh-ups. At 12:30, we'll sell baby calves, and at 1 p.m., cow-calf pairs followed by stock cows. In the pair division, Andy Company, 225 Angus and Black-White Face, short, solid, and short-term cows with calves at side. They'll be tagged to match. Brule Canyon Ranch, 70 head of Angus and Black-White Face, short, solid, and short-term cows with calves at side. Jim and Pete Olson, 26 head of Angus cows with calves at side. They'll be short-term cows. Lund Livestock, Mick Lund, 25 head of Angus and Black White Face cows with February and March born calves at side. They'll be solid mouth to short term cows. Rayanne Ranch, 40 head of Hereford and Red Angus cows with calves at side, 6 to 8 year old cows. Calves will be 30 to 40 days old. University of Nebraska Gudmundsen, 34 head of Red Angus cows with calves at side. They'll be 4 year old to 8 year old cows. In the stock cow division, the Rex Ranch, 120.

0: Black and red, 3 to 8 year old cows, bred to black and red Semangus bulls, calving now for 45 days. The Hanson Ranch, Steve and Nick, 70 head of Angus and Semangus stock cows. They'll be 3 year old to solid mouth, bred to Angus and Semangus bulls, due September 9th for 60 days. Mark and Philip Rossi, 40 head of Angus and black white face. First calf heifers to short term cows, bred to Angus bulls, calving now for 30 days. University of Nebraska Gunmanson, 30 head of red Angus, first calf heifers to short term cows, bred to red Angus bulls, calving now through the end of June. All this and many more valued consignments this Wednesday, May 27th at Ogallala Livestock. 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
3: It's time for this week's Nebraska Cattleman's Report, a weekly discussion of issues important to members of the Nebraska Cattlemen's Association. I'm Alex Makovica. We're joined today by Bonita Lettier. She's Director of Producer Education with Nebraska Cattlemen. And already, Bonita, we're talking about the Beef Ambassador Contest and advocacy training that happens each summer. Get us up to speed on 2026 and what we can expect.
4: Well, thanks, Alex, for calling and getting some updates today. Yeah, I'm really excited, and it's hard to believe it's June, almost June. We're talking about the Beef Ambassador Contest, which is held in conjunction with the Nebraska Cattlemen Mid-Year Meeting, which will be in the Dawson County area. Our contest will be in Lexington on June 10th.
3: All right. Remind us what happens during this day. A lot of things are happening.
4: Yeah, so our contest is for those who like to talk about the beef industry, talk about the egg industry, want to kind of be a future leader maybe in the beef industry. Our contest or competition has two parts. So the first part of the contest is an issues response, and we do that prior to the contest on June 10th. Each contestant is provided a current beef industry topic, and the contestants will be given time to write the response and submit it by email. And the responses will be judged on accuracy and the ability to effectively deliver a strong message about the beef cattle industry. The other part of the contest is an interview, and on June 10th at 1 o'clock we'll be meeting, and you'll be having an interview. And they'll be asking you questions about beef production and what you know about the beef industry. Again, going back to some current issues.
3: Yeah, I was going to say, you guys are looking for people to take part in this year's event. What kind of people, Bonita, are a good fit to maybe try their hand at this?
4: So our competition age divisions are, we have a senior division, which is from 14 to 18. And then we have a collegiate division, which is 19 to 24-year-olds.
3: All right. And what are the qualifications aside from that? How do they get registered? What does that process look like?
4: So you can go online to our Nebraska Cattlemen website, and you can find a brochure, a flyer on the contest. You can also enter the contest. And if you have any questions, there is an email link to send me an email.
3: Okay, wonderful. Bonita, there are some additional things that they get to do after they take part in this. Talk about the awards and some of the activities that they'll get to be involved in.
4: We will have a beef advocacy training workshop at the contest there. Anna Kobaz is going to come in, and she's going to talk about beef information. She's going to talk about what she does in social media, talk about the do's and the don'ts, kind of talk about how you can develop your own beef story. Just share with you some things, some fun things that you can do to share your passion for the beef industry.
3: Wonderful. Bonita, this takes place again a couple weeks into June, June 10th. What else is important to mention about this that we haven't already touched on?
4: So it is June 10th and will be held at the Dawson County 4-H office there in Lexington. I will send you all the information once you get registered. We do have cash prizes that we give out to our winners. So both divisions have three cash prizes, and they also get a belt buckle. Along with that, our collegiate winner does get a $1,200 scholarship that we partner with the Nebraska Cattlemen Foundation.
3: All right, I thought of one more thing. When you guys put this together each and every year, what is your hope for the future of the beef industry when you have this in mind?
4: So we are looking for those individuals that are active in the beef industry and maybe that want to stay in the beef industry, maybe some future leaders, some that want to learn just maybe even more about the beef industry. We all enjoy great beef on our plates, but being able to talk about what we do and why we do it is really important. And so our beef ambassadors then can go out and talk to consumers. They can maybe go into the schools and talk to students about the importance of eating beef and why we raise good beef in Nebraska.
3: All right. Very well said. Great note to end on. Thanks so much. That's Benita Lettier joining us. She's Director of Producer Education with Nebraska Cattlemen. You can get more information on their Beef Ambassador Contest by going to nebraskacattlemen.org. You can also give them a call, 402-475-2333. I'm Alex McAvica.
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9: Custer County Planning Commission and the Custer County Board of Supervisors held a special joint meeting session to learn from industry professionals concerning data center development. KBRS Jaylee Pope has more.
10: Charlie White with Aurum Capital Ventures was one of the featured presenters at this meeting as he discussed the growing misconceptions around data centers.
11: And I'm on here to kind of just dispel some of the stuff that I laugh about and read about on Facebook on a continuous basis. These data centers that are 600 megawatt data centers are not to the scale that I'm actually installing. We're doing 10 megawatt stations, 5 megawatt data centers, and things like that. We are not chewing through millions of gallons of water a day, even with all 11 sites that we have combined.
9: Construction is underway on a new renewable energy project at Adams Land and Cattle, where Neogenics Fuels is building its first agricultural renewable natural gas facility. This system will use anaerobic digesters to convert manure from the feedlot into biogas, which will then be upgraded into pipeline quality quality natural gas. That fuel can be used for transportation and other energy needs, while byproducts will be reused on site as livestock bedding and fertilizer. Company officials say the 8-digester facility is expected to produce about 1.2 million BTU of renewable natural gas each year and significantly gut greenhouse gas emissions. Neogenic CEO calls the project a milestone for rural investment in advanced biofuels, while Adams Land and Cattle CEO says the partnership highlights agriculture's growing role in clean energy. This project is also expected to bring economic benefits to the Broken Bow area while supporting long-term sustainability efforts. From KRVN News, this is Lexi Johnson.
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2: 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We're now at the top of the 9 o'clock hour. I'm Christian Schwartz here, hanging out with you. Here at the KRVN studios, powered by Lashley Land and Recreational Brokers. 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
7: The 880 Weather Watch for South Central Nebraska and North Central Kansas calls for cloudiness in the region early today. Plenty of sunshine in most areas by afternoon, though we could see a spotty shower work its way through parts of Kansas during the afternoon as well. Highs will make it into the low 70s in most areas. Wind southeasterly 5 to 10 miles per hour. Tonight, mostly clear. Slight chance for showers and storms, mainly in Nebraska and mainly early. Lows fall into the mid-40s. Sunday, slight chance for afternoon showers and storms, mainly in Nebraska, otherwise plenty of sunshine. Highs climb into the mid-80s in most areas. Then lows get down to the mid-50s Sunday night. From the 880 Weather Center, I'm Phil Jensko. For more, check KRVN.com.
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2: It's time for our weekly segment focused on the Institute of Agriculture and Natural Resources at the University of Nebraska-Lincoln. Our guests today include Tiffany Hangmoss, NU Vice President and IANR Vice Chancellor, and special guest this week, Cheryl Burkhart-Kriesel, Extension Specialist and Professor of Agricultural Economics at UNL. Our topic this week, some interesting research out of UNL about sale barns. So, Tiffany, want to get us started with today's conversation?
8: Yeah, well, good morning, Bryce, and also to our listeners across Nebraska. As we talk a lot about across INR, much of our work is focused on moving Nebraska's ag and natural resources industry forward through development of new grain varieties, precision and digital ag technologies, what we're doing in our livestock space, management practices, and so much more. But it's also important for us to understand the impact of agriculture on Nebraskans and their communities. And so I'm really excited today to have Cheryl join us. Had the opportunity to learn about this program when I was visiting the Panhandle in middle of April. And Cheryl is part of an amazing team that leads us in our Rural Prosperity Nebraska. And so Cheryl, thanks again for joining us, and we look forward to learning more about this program and how it's helping our communities across the state of Nebraska.
9: It's a pleasure to be here, for sure.
2: Well, Cheryl, I'll echo that. Thanks for joining us. The listeners of the Rural Radio Network know that we love sale barns across the state of Nebraska here with our radio stations. Auction Time, one of the most popular segments across the radio airwaves. So sale barns, something that we're very common with, but how did you decide to want to research this topic?
9: So it really came by way of a conversation that a couple of us had with a colleague from Australia. And so a similar project was done in Australia. And honestly, when we heard about it, we couldn't help but think, I wonder what that's like in Nebraska. And it brought up a lot of questions for us. And so we thought, why don't we try? Why don't we try to kind of replicate something that had happened in Australia, looking at that social interaction at sale barns, and take it to Nebraska? So that connection, international connection, is what got us started.
2: So what exactly were you looking at with this research project?
9: Well, basically, they were really looking at what is that social experience that surrounds the sale barn. And so usually you think about sale barns as purely an economic location where that sale of livestock happens. But there's another layer that goes around that. And so that's one we wanted to explore. And sometimes those things that are right in front of you are the things that you kind of overlook. And so research, when it's done well, is really one of those tools where you can look beyond the obvious and look behind the kind of behind the curtain. So this was one of those opportunities for us.
2: That extra layer you talked about, me comes to mind, is peach pie with some ice cream on top and the sale barn. It's a core memory for me growing up, Cheryl.
9: That's always a good piece of it, trust me, absolutely. But there's a whole lot more. And so what we wanted to do is ask questions and try to get a feeling of what it's like for those that use the sale barn and what it means to them. And so we did a variety of things, including we did a survey, we did some interviews with people, we also did some observations. And so the observations happened not only in the sale ring, but also in that cafe that you just mentioned. And we put all of that together to really come up with some themes for the for what it really meant. What did that social experience mean in a sale barn?
2: Well, tell us, what were some of those themes that resonated with the interviews and observations you had?
9: Sure. So one of the things that we had to do is really kind of organize these and boil them down into some themes. And so there were three things that really kind of bubbled up to the surface as major components. One of them was really the social experience strengthens the sense of place. So if you think about it, every location has a little bit different personality. And so that social interaction plays into that local site. The next thing really was that it the social experience personally enhanced their well-being. Okay? So it's very much a personal kind of thing. And part of that is being that sense of community, sharing ups and downs, sharing that community life, and being able to be in that livestock industry and ensuring, again, all those ups and downs. And then the third one really was that social experience helped to really bolster their knowledge and trust. And I'm going to lean on hard on that word trust, because knowledge in itself, especially when you see things or hear things, it's good to know, but your business depends upon a trusted source. And so that social experience allows that information to come from that trusted source. So those three things are sort of the big picture from that social experience. And that really feeds into what I would call more of a external or economic part. That's maybe what we first think about for the sale barn. And that would be that decision making that happens. It also is that networking, because there's a lot of players that come to the sale barn. And so you're making connections on the business level. And then we kind of forget about this, but that sale barn is an important business for the community. And it brings people in. And it brings people in from a wide area. So that part of the supporting that local economy is an important piece. So all of those sort of work together and feed off of each other to really look at that whole experience of the sale barn.
10: That's a cool topic. I'm glad we're able to have you come on this week, Cheryl, and share a little bit about that. Tiffany, what do you want to share with us? Some final thoughts from you.
8: Yeah, I would just emphasize, I mean, this is such an interesting and important project that we have underway, and the connectivity of that social experience to ensuring that we have thriving communities across the state of Nebraska. And I do also want to recognize that we know that our producers across the state, you know, they're undergoing significant stress with the drought conditions that we have, the wildfires that they have been experiencing. And so the work that Cheryl, the team around Rural Prosperity Nebraska is doing is just so incredibly important as we think about how we can best support our producers and our communities across the state.
10: Well, if you'd like to see this research, head on to the website cap.unl.edu/salebarns. That's where you can find the full write-up. I'm Bryce Duskett with this week's IANR Update.
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15: Welcome to the weekly market roundup on the Rural Radio Network. I'm Steve White, kicking off Memorial Day weekend. The trade certainly trying to balance a bit of a more constructive tone on China after the summit last week. Ongoing geopolitical risks, certainly in the Middle East as well. A lot of different topics to get to, and joining us this week, we've got Arlen Suderman of StoneX and Austin Schroeder of Brugler Marketing. Thanks for both for being with us. Arlen, we're going to kick things off. We're heading into this three-day weekend. Memorial Day is here. How would you kind of frame the market tone right now? Probably kind of screwing up some positions ahead of Memorial Day. As mentioned, a week removed from that Trump-Xi summit. A lot of headline risk tied to Iran and the Strait of Hormuz. What are you kind of watching as we're heading into this Memorial Day?
16: Yeah, we've had a lot of headline movement in the market, whether it be the war, whether it be the summit in Beijing, whatever may has been driving the markets. Overall, we've seen some good gains in prices this spring. And now the market's just kind of consolidating and trying to assess, okay, where do we go from here? That could be up or could be down. It won't be stagnant. The funds don't make money in a stagnant market, so they will find a direction coming out of this point. Typically, at this point year, we'd be looking at the growing season weather as we move into the month of June. This year, though, I have a feeling the headlines are going to continue to be a factor. One of the keys is going to be just what does China buy and when do they buy? I think if they don't come in here soon and start buying something, the market will start getting discouraged. If they do buy, what will they buy and in what quantities? And the market will assess that, whether they feel like they need to ration demand with higher prices or out of disappointment, take prices lower.
15: Yeah, certainly a lot of eyes still on China. Austin, let's ask you about that. Last weekend, when about 7 days ago at this point, we were all sitting there kind of going, what exactly does this summit mean? What are we getting out of this? And then over the weekend, the White House saying, yeah, there's this fact sheet. If you dig through that, you could see some numbers in there. $17 billion in products. I don't think the markets really liked the lack of specificity at first, but we've gotten a little more details. Things have warmed up since then. For producers tuning in now, how meaningful was the summit last week, and what can we kind of learn from that going forward here, Austin?
17: Yeah, well, I think it's good in terms of progress. I mean, you obviously have this $17 billion figure. Now, what's all included, we don't know. I think both sides probably are you know, vague in terms of what they're thinking is going to be involved with that. And I mean, if you take out some historical numbers out of China, I think of the non-major, you know, corn, beans, wheat, pork and beef and cotton. If you exclude a lot of those major commodities, there's about a $9 billion figure that they typically will buy on an annual basis. So that leaves about $8 to $9 billion of you know, left over that they can go, they can put towards what, I guess, whatever they're looking for. If you look at the price spreads between corn within internal prices in China and the U.S., you know, they could come in and buy a little bit of corn. I don't think it's going to be anything crazy like they did back in what they did in the post phase one deal where they bought, you know, 19 to 20 million tons or whatnot. I think it's probably more so in that 5 to 7 ton if they do come in and buy something. Probably gets them to their TRQ that's around 7.5 million tons. So, you know, I think maybe be looking for something like that. But I mean, as Arlen hit on, I think a big part of that is going to be timing. When do they come in and start buying this if they are going to? And I think that's one thing the market's trying to price in here.
15: Yeah, Arlen, let's ask you that question. You know, timing, should we be a little cautious until we actually see some of these purchases show up on the books here?
16: Hey, it's China. So you always got to be cautious. Right. We saw that phase one trade deal, they only bought about 60% of what they promised. Now, I was impressed that they bought all 12 million metric tons of soybeans they committed to last October. So that was really a positive, and maybe they'll follow through with this as well. The 25 million metric tons they committed to for this next year back in that October agreement, we don't have that many soybeans to sell them unless we really have a bumper crop with this RVO program we have for the biofuels, and they don't have the room for the soybeans. So I fully expected that maybe they would negotiate that down and in turn for buying other products, and they did not apparently. So how that's going to play out is going to be interesting. Let's keep in mind that anything they buy here is primarily for political reasons, not for economic reasons. There's nothing really that they need from us right now or that's economical for them to buy from us. I agree with Austin that our corn does work into their market now, unlike soybeans, where we're about a dollar too high even before retaliatory tariffs are put into place. But bottom line, all of it comes down to what do they buy for political reasons, to get concessions from President Trump to try to boost their economy, and buying U.S. ag commodities might be a small price to pay relative if it opens up our consumer market to them.
15: Yeah, I think that's always a good thing to remember, that they're doing this for political reasons more than economic ones. But Austin, corn picking up some fresh export sales, soybean meal, some sales as well. As we're kind of looking at the various markets, if China does follow through on some of these broader commitments, where do we expect maybe the most benefit there? And which of these are we going to maybe need to see some more proof before we really get a high level of confidence here?
17: Yeah, well, I think when you look at China, I think a lot of their biggest needs are probably in the sorghum and cotton areas. It's probably where they're going to pick up a few sales. Again, corn, I think, kind of pencils in there. Wheat, maybe not so much, depending on what they're looking for. Typically, they'll buy a little bit of white wheat out of the PNW. But, you know, outside of that, you know, I think the beef is not necessarily going to be a huge factor just because our prices are so high internally, right, and we don't have as much production. Now, they do buy a lot of offal. So, you know, your drop value and the carcasses is going to see a little bit of an uptick, which is going to help your packers, you know, moving forward, which, you know, they're in the red. So they kind of need some of that extra increase. But, you know, I think that's kind of the areas. I don't necessarily look for them to do too much in the pork, just from the standpoint that they have a pretty decent sized hog herd domestically. And they're, you know, kind of looking at some pretty weak prices internally.
15: Yeah. Arlen Austin brings up the obvious. We don't have the beef to send to China, so that's probably not something we're going to get a lot on. But let's move into the cattle markets. Cattle traders seem to take a hit on Thursday. The feeders seems like things may be resetting a little bit here on Friday as we're going into the long weekend. From your vantage point, is this just liquidation tied to outside risk, positioning things? Or is the market maybe trying to more reassess the broader cattle story? How do you kind of read things right here?
16: Yeah, I might add on the beef situation, certainly President Trump doesn't want to tighten up our supplies, but same time he's talking about lifting the import tariff on Brazil. So do we see Brazilian supplies transshipped through the United States since they're approaching hitting their quota? That would be a possibility as well. But, you know, to finish out the week, yeah, the feeder cattle market in particular really gapped lower and hit some low lows today. Liquidation there fund seems to be algo driven more than anything else. Several factors there. Obviously, I think some people are starting to take seriously the drought now that's being persistent again in the West and in the South. And that's pushing some feeder cattle onto the market a little quicker than what they otherwise would. And I think that's why we're also seeing expectations that the on-feed number will be elevated when the report comes out for cattle on feed. So that's a factor. You have the strike at the plant in Colorado, but that plant's been closed for a month. Maybe it's that the algos hadn't seen the headlines or don't know what's going on. Now they see it and they're reacting to it. Largely a money flow factor for the most part. I start every presentation with the slide says price is a function of supply and demand, but it's modified by the flow of money. And this is a great example that money flows does sometimes change the level at which the market manages supply and demand. And for today, that's hurting us.
15: Yeah, a lot of different things there. Austin, we didn't even mention there's the ongoing New World screwworm threat, this cattle on feed report. There's so many different things. I guess, Austin, give me your view as we're heading into this Memorial Day weekend, which is traditionally that time we think about people putting beef on the grill. What's kind of your snapshot on cattle markets right now?
17: Yeah, I mean, the feeders have definitely been the drivers there. And a lot of that does go back to money flow, as Arlen was stating. I think there was just a lot of money coming out of that feeder market here, you know, going back to the drought and the dryness that's been creeping across the country, especially the cow-calf areas. I mean, I think there's going to be a lot more early calves sent to town a little bit earlier than they normally would. And that's kind of been a driver. And I think it's just driven a lot of the longs out. And if you look at the commitment of traders data, there has been an increase in the number of shorts within the feeder cattle from the managed money side. And so I think they're making some of those longs that stayed in a little longer pay, getting out here on this, you know, it wasn't really any headline driven news why we were selling off. I think a lot of it was just exodus. And I mean, you look at some of the beef demand here, beef demand's held up. I don't know if it's necessarily been robust here. I mean, you're heading into a peak time period for demand. from the boxed beef perspective, and we're still looking at prices that are, you know, sitting below the $400 level on the choice, and just really haven't seen much, you know, strength or seasonal movement higher into this typically seasonal peak period here. So I think it's been a little sluggish. It hasn't necessarily fallen off a cliff here, but it's definitely been a little harder, especially with the high gas prices here, I think having an impact.
15: And we're down to our last segment here on the weekly market roundup. Arlen Suderman and Austin Schroeder, our guests. Arlen, let's send the next question to you, talking about energy, Iran, the Strait of Hormuz. We've not touched on that yet. You know, I think certainly there was the kind of immediate fears that happened this winter when that all went down. But is that now kind of moving into more of a longer lasting realization about energy and fertilizer availability here?
16: Yeah, it really is. We traded the headlines, the initial fears, and saw prices spike. And then it was kind of like, oh, maybe things aren't as bad as we thought. But I think that's a little bit of a misnomer. From an energy standpoint, we lived off of what was in floating storage, lifting of sanctions on some stuff that was out on floating storage, some pulling from strategic reserves globally. And that helped us get by. And we've had some demand destruction as well. But that doesn't mean the deficits are going away. They're still there. They're still building. It looks like this is going to be a longer-term story. And even if the Strait of Hormuz were to open up this weekend, I think those global supplies would get worse over the next couple of months before they would get better. Similar in the fertilizer story, although in the northern hemisphere, the bulk of our supplies were in position ahead of the growing season. I think we saw some reduction in application rates overall, but overall the bigger impact is expected to hit the 2027 crop. That's kind of what we anticipated. And so that's more of a longer term story. But for now, the lack of any fresh news to feed the bull is allowing prices to consolidate, and even like fertilizer prices pull back and wait for the next headline. For fertilizer, that's probably down the road. For energy, it's probably whenever the next military strike happens or we see evidence of actual shortages really starting to become drive the headlines.
15: Austin, anything you want to add to that conversation there?
17: Yeah, well, all I'll say is, you know, we've had some, I guess, maybe lack of little progress here in the talks with Iran here this week. I think there's been some statements out there that said we had some progress, but really nothing much. And we're heading into a 3-day weekend. So, you know, I'm not going to leave anything out here at this point.
15: Yeah. Well, we've come to the end of our program. One last thought from each of you. Just what would you tell producers right now? Just trying to say, you know what, let's take a deep breath. It's a long weekend. Don't overreact on all of this and stay the course. Arlen, what would you tell folks?
16: Yeah, keep the focus on the macro picture. Don't get thrown by the daily headlines and keep a disciplined marketing plan in place to manage your risk exposure.
15: And Austin, any final word from you?
17: Yeah, I would just say, you know, have a plan and just, again, yeah, realize don't get chopped up in a lot of the news that we've been obviously seeing here. I mean, if you look at the markets here, we're still in some sort of an uptrend. You know, we haven't necessarily broken it on some of these charts. So, you know, keep the broad picture in mind.
15: Keep the broad picture in mind. That was a good reminder. Trading commodity futures and options may involve substantial risk of loss, not suitable for all investors. Well, that is the weekly market roundup. Arlen Suderman, Austin Schroeder, thanks both for being with us, joining us right here on the Rural Radio Network.
18: The 880 Weather Watch for South Central Nebraska and North Central Kansas calls for isolated rain showers and thunderstorms. Partly sunny skies this afternoon with a high of 74. Tonight, we'll see isolated rain showers and thunderstorms, partly cloudy with a low of 50 degrees. Sunday, rain showers and thunderstorms return over the afternoon with sunny skies and a high of 87. Southwest winds at 15 miles per hour, gust to 25 miles per hour. Sunshine returns on Monday with a high of 89. South winds at 15 miles per hour, gust to 30. From the 880 Weather Center, I'm meteorologist Bella Pittman. For more, check KRVN.com. Right now, it's 54 degrees.
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0: This is the Building Nebraska podcast as we continue our feature with Mark Whitehead of Whitehead Oil Company and Use Dump Convenience Stores. If you missed part one, I encourage you to go back and listen to it. We talked all about the strategy behind owning convenience stores here in 2026, how to compete in this very crowded marketplace. But today on the show, I want to get personal with Mark, talk about some of his early memories of growing up in the family business, some of those father-son dynamics as he came back to the operation, and get his outlook. Where's he going from here, and what's the succession plan? That's today on the Building Nebraska podcast.
1: What's your first memory of this industry?
2: My first being, you know, before I was 5 years old, my father would take me down to the office. We were open 6 days a week, and he would take me down to the office on Saturday mornings, and I would play around in the warehouse, and it was like a playground. And I just grew up in this industry, and by the time I was in fifth grade, I knew my multiplication tables. And as everyone knows, once you know your multiplication tables, there's no business problem you can't handle. So I started working then, and I've never really turned around.
1: So 1982, after attending K-State University, you joined the family business. What made you decide to go that route?
2: Well, I would start off in architecture in college, and my third night in a row up until 2 or 3 o'clock in the morning, doing freehand drawings on something I didn't really have a real strong aptitude. I pushed myself away from the table, and I said, "You know, Mark, you don't dislike the family business. You know, what are you trying to accomplish?" And so with that, I switched to business management, and have enjoyed it. And I still reflect back with my father sitting down across his desk and lamenting the fact that we're in one of the greatest industries there is. We sell a product that everybody needs, and they need it every single week. And that was just on the gasoline side. Now that we're in the convenience store side, we have the opportunity for convenience items, coffee and snacks and fountain drinks, and have an opportunity to get them in each and every day. And what other person in the retail market wouldn't want to sell a product that everybody needs every single week, and we have an opportunity to get them in the store every day?
1: So you open U-Stop. How'd you come up with the name?
2: We had, even though there wasn't any self-service gasoline, we had a cut-rate division called You Save Oil, where they tried to get about 2 cents on the market, and just had somebody stick the nozzle in the car, and that was about it. It was a kind of a mini-service type of a concept, and tried to get about 2 cents on the market. And that wasn't going to necessarily be a surviving trend or brand, but we just configured the name from You Save to You Stop.
1: I have a few questions outside of the convenience store realm, business related, entrepreneurship and family dynamics and so forth. Did you ever have some confrontations with your father as you guys were working together, things that you remember of the father-son dynamics of the business that other people could resonate with?
2: Oh, my. This podcast isn't long enough. My father and I had a great working relationship, and his style was different. He didn't know retail because everything he did was service station dealers, which would mean that he would lease the location to dealer operators, and that's where his expertise was. They sold him tires and batteries and accessories from our warehouse, and that was his primary business. Ours is selling Snickers, Twinkies, and self-service gasoline. So it's a completely different type of model. And our industry, Whitehead Oil Company, and our industry continue to evolve as we come in each and every day figuring out how we're going to differentiate ourselves from our competition. We come up with new ideas to refresh how we can approach a customer. And our competitors are doing the same thing, obviously. And so the entrepreneurial spirit is alive and well, and it continues to create value for the customer as we're trying to figure out how to be the best alternative for that. The company that I run today bears no resemblance to the one my father ran. And my daughter's coming into the business now. And we're taking her step by step through. She's in the food service side right now. And we'll continue to grow with the business. And when she gets ready to take over, the company that she runs will bear no resemblance to the one I ran. Mm-hmm. That's the beautiful thing about entrepreneurship and the competitive nature of just trying to figure out how to compete for business.
1: What's the key to knowing, besides having the money available, when to scale?
2: That's a good question. I mean, and it's one that we struggle with on a regular basis because you always have to worry about cash flow and measuring your alternatives and what to figure out for your next opportunity, because there isn't an unlimited amount of financial resources to grow as quickly as you'd like to, or do what you want to when you want to do it. So that's always going to be a cost benefit scenario. And we continue to wrestle with that. We look at different alternatives and try to prioritize where we think we can go. What needs to happen is as our facilities age, equipment wears out, underground storage tanks wear out, those sort of things. So you have to continually invest in the locations that you've already got as well. Mm-hmm. Continued opportunity to continue to grow, but you either keep growing or you fall behind. And if we don't continue to grow, then we're going to lose market share. There was an accounting firm about 15 years ago that asked me to be on a panel for discussion purposes on entrepreneurial locations, family businesses. And I brought a perspective that the other three panelists didn't, and that's one of taking over a family business. My father sold it to my two sisters and myself in 1989. And his goal was to get us the equity in Whitehead Oil Company as cheaply as you possibly could, to pass all the IRS qualifications to be able to do that. In 2014, I bought my two sisters out. And I can assure you that selling me the company as cheaply as they possibly could was not on their mind. So that was a bit of a knockdown drag out in the group that I was speaking to that resonated. I got a laugh from the group because it resonated with people. Family business is tough, and it comes with complications and how equity is distributed and what exactly happens with the next generation. Quite often the characteristics of second and third generation operators in businesses are different than the founders. Typically the founder is going to be very entrepreneurially focused, an overachiever, and those may not be the characteristics of the second and third generation. Sometimes it grows from there, but more times than not, it does not, and it's a struggle. So it's a constant challenge.
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1: Hardest business lesson that you'll share publicly on a podcast?
2: Oh, I don't know. Specific. Well, yeah, I'll say we had a location that we just absolutely hit the cover off the ball. And it set records in terms of the amount of volume that we were doing there. And we were kind of pinching ourselves trying to figure out how long was going to last and what would happen with it. And So we were opening up a new location, and the dispensers had 4 or 6 years on the dispensers, and we were opening up a new location. They were coming out with a brand new gasoline dispenser that was going to be the latest and the greatest. And so you want to try to get the best equipment in your best location. So we decided to take the existing dispensers at that location and move them and put the latest and the greatest at this location. And unbeknownst to us, the supplier, the hardware, the equipment supplier had not worked out all the bugs and the details on it. So we here our best location, and we installed these new dispensers, and they didn't work.
1: Oh.
2: And incredibly frustrated. We lost a tremendous amount of volume because of that. And sometimes what appears obvious isn't so obvious. You know, you just try to learn from that and grow from that, and then go from there. Back in the old days in the service station business, I used to give away different items as promotions, whether or not it was kitchen equipment or dishes or barbecue stuff, and that trend kind of went away. But my dad didn't want to let go of it, and so he got this great deal on Heinz ketchup in these little bottles about like this, and he just thought, what a great idea to give away Heinz ketchup at our service station locations for everybody that came in and filled up with gasoline. And possibly the biggest flop that you'd ever want to see. We ended up throwing away more cases of ketchup than you'd ever want to even think about. So some things are I don't know whether or not you're old enough to remember the era before bottled water. Back when they started putting water in bottles,
1: yeah,
2: it made absolutely no sense to people. Why would somebody pay money for a product that you can just go over to the tap and fill up a glass? It made absolutely no sense. So my dad, trying to figure out how to create value with that, put these bottles of water in the freezer, and so a customer could buy it and it could stay cold for extended periods of time. Didn't realize it would explode in the freezer. Didn't realize it would take way too long to thaw out. It made sense to them. But you know, sometimes being an entrepreneur is throwing things up against the wall and see what makes sense. And sometimes it works, sometimes it doesn't.
1: Close it out with your advice to entrepreneurs, young entrepreneurs, aspiring entrepreneurs. What do you say to them?
2: Well, one of the organizations, it might be a little bit longer answer than what you would want to hear, but I love supporting junior achievement. And I often will go into a junior and senior high school class and have the opportunity to meet in front of the econ class. And I'll ask them a very simple question: what's the purpose of business? And typically there's a Johnny in the class that might raise their hand and say, well, to make money. And I will ask the rest of the class, I said, all right, who here agrees with John? And over half the hands in the room go up. I said, why is it statistically that 50% of businesses, startup businesses, fail in the first year? Why is it 95% of businesses aren't around after 10 years? Is it because they didn't want to make money? No, I would argue that the purpose of business is to create value for the customer. To the extent that you can come up with that product or that service that's going to create value for the customer, that's going to cause a significant number of people to forsake all other alternatives to come to your location to buy, then that's the foundation of a successful business. Now, granted, you've got to figure out how to do that profitably, how to deliver that differentiated product or service in a way that you can make money, but that's the ante to play the game. If you don't create value for the customer, if you don't create that reason to choose your location over all other alternatives, then you're going to be part of that statistic that doesn't make it. And Warren Buffett puts it a little bit different way. He indicates that he has not seen a company fail that doesn't delight the customer. And again, I would far be it from me to disagree with Warren Buffett, but you still need to delight the customer, but still figure out how to make a profit doing that. And that's the challenge. Now, the ante to play the game is figuring out that product or that service that you can create more value than anybody else out there.
1: Least favorite competitor? I'm kidding.
2: Nope, not going to go there.
0: A big thank you to Mark for sitting down with us at one of his beautiful new stores. That's just on the outskirts of Lincoln, for joining us on this week's episode of the show. Thank you to the Engler Entrepreneurship Program at the University of Nebraska-Lincoln for their continued support to Building Nebraska. And thanks for joining us each week. We'll see you back here next time.

0: If you're having lunch on the go, you're not alone. 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Brought to you by
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7: The Oklahoma City Thunder took Game 3 of the NBA's West Finals Friday night with a win at San Antonio, 123-108, even though OKC was down 15-0 early in the game. Shai Gilgeous-Alexander finished with 26 points, 12 assists. The East Finals continue Saturday night. The Knicks up 2-0 play at Cleveland. The Knicks have won 9 straight. The league's all-defensive team is led by Victor Wembanyama of the Spurs. It was unanimous for him. Chet Holmgren among those also named on the first team list. 3 WNBA games Friday, and the home team won each of them, Atlanta, Indiana, and Seattle. In the NHL playoffs, Vegas is up 2-0 in the West Final after another victory at Colorado, 3-1 with 3 goals in the third period. In baseball, Cleveland won its 7th straight, a 1-0 win at Philadelphia on a pinch homer in the 9th. Tampa Bay won its 5th in a row, 4-2 at the Yankees with 4 in the 8th.
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16: Construction is underway on a new renewable energy project at Adams Landing Cattle, where Neogenics Fuels is building its first agricultural and renewable natural gas facility. The system will use anaerobic digesters to convert manure from the feedlot into biogas, which will then be upgraded into pipeline-quality natural gas. That fuel can then be used for transportation and other energy needs, while byproducts will be reused on-site as livestock bedding and fertilizer. Company officials say that the 8 digester facility is expected to produce about 1.2 million BTU of renewable natural gas each year and significantly cut greenhouse gas emissions. Neogenics CEO calls the project a milestone for rural investment and advanced biofuels, while Adams Landing Cattle CEO Abram Babcock says the partnership highlights agriculture's growing role in clean energy. The project is also expected to bring economic benefits to the Broken Bow area while supporting long-term sustainability efforts. Gas prices in Nebraska continue to rise sharply ahead of the busy Memorial Day travel weekend. AAA says the average price for a gallon of regular in Nebraska rose 18 cents in the last week to $4.33 as of Friday. That's a 78-cent increase from a month ago and $1.34 higher than this time a year ago. Meanwhile, diesel prices in Nebraska just saw a 2-cent drop in the past week to $5.17. That's still $1.86 higher than this point a year ago. From KRVN News, this is Lexi Johnson.
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17: And waiting. I'm Paul Stevens, Fox News. President Trump canceling weekend plans, including going to his son's wedding to meet with top advisors over Iran.
18: The president said this: "While I very much wanted to be with my son, Don Jr., and the newest member of the Trump family, his soon-to-be wife, Bettina, circumstances pertaining to government and my love for the United States of America do not allow me to do so. I feel it is important for me to remain in Washington, D.C. at the White House during this important period of time." Axios reports the president met with his national security team on Friday to talk about the war in Iran as he

0: the Chancellor of the University of Nebraska Omaha, Dr. Joanne Lee. 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
5: The 880 Weather Watch for South Central Nebraska and North Central Kansas calls for isolated rain showers and thunderstorms. Partly sunny skies this afternoon with a high of 74. Tonight, we'll see isolated rain showers and thunderstorms. Partly cloudy with a low of 50 degrees. Sunday, rain showers and thunderstorms return over the afternoon with sunny skies and a high of 87. Southwest winds at 15 miles per hour, gust to 25 miles per hour. Sunshine returns on Monday with a high of 89. South winds at 15 miles per hour, gust to 30. From the 880 Weather Center, I'm meteorologist Bella Pittman. For more, check krvn.com. Right now, it's 61 degrees.
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9: It is time for the Nebraska Dairy Update. I'm Chad Moyer. On today's program, an update from Chris Bosquet at the, he's the executive director, the Nebraska State Dairy Association. Well, with the legislative session wrapped up, we can focus on a few other things that the State Dairy Association is involved in. How about the Ag Leaders Working Group? Are you continuing to meet and kind of discuss what's going on in ag and what might, things might look like going into next year, Chris?
10: Yeah, I think our the ag groups, they all kind of took a breather, you know, after the session, and we reconvened here this past week to talk about what our priorities are and kind of gauge how we want to position ourselves going into the next legislative session. And so, you know, that'll continue throughout the year. We'll bring in our elected leaders, the chairman of our organization, as well as some other thought leaders to kind of help us narrow those specific topics. But I think over the past few years, we've realized that working together does significant, provides significantly for all of agriculture. If we're fractioned and we're not unified in the strategy of how we want to move the agriculture sector forward, then we don't get much done. And I think you can show that the collaboration between the Ag Leaders Working Group historically over the past few years has been significantly valuable. Especially when you look at, you know, livestock zoning laws that were passed recently. We had our overweight milk truck exemption bill that we passed that was supported by the Ag Leaders Working Group. And there's a significant amount of other policies that were passed because we all kind of put our brains together and testified unanimously in support of these efforts. And so we're significantly thinking about energy and kind of where our state is going to go and where we're at and the capacities we have. I think that's one of the things that we're all very concerned about is how much production capacity that we have for our energy needs. And also, what are some of the other, you know, we talk about the bioeconomy and how that puts strains on some of the natural resources that we have, specifically as it ties to water. Like if you look at these data centers that are going in, a lot of these facilities use a lot of water, but, just kind of encouraging projects like that to use some sort of a closed loop system so it's not as intensive on our resources. But, you know, those are just a few things that we're thinking about. You know, I think as you look at growing the livestock sector, we want to be extremely competitive for livestock facilities. Nebraska, I think as a state, we need to think thoroughly about that, and the Ag Leaders Working Group is doing just that.
9: All right. Sounds good. A lot of things to watch on that front as well. Before we wrap up, we want to talk about an event that's coming here to Nebraska, and this is in the world that we live in with constant surveillance for these foreign animal diseases to make sure that they're not coming into the United States. An exercise is coming to Nebraska called an Ag Attacks at Dawn exercise. What is this? Who puts this one on, Chris?
10: Yeah, so the National Strategic Research Institute, or NSRI, is partnering with the Nebraska Department of Agriculture to hold an exercise that basically will kind of walk the agriculture, specifically the livestock sector, through what a potential terroristic attack would look like. We have been dealing with more and more foreign animal disease really in the United States. When you think of New World screwworm, there was a TB case that was found here recently in Nebraska. Things like that have popped up. You know, obviously bird flu, the dairy industry and the poultry sector deal with that pretty religiously. We're dealing with these diseases more and more. And I think the NSRI and the Department of Agriculture wants to make sure that if there was something, you know, nefarious that happened and one of our adversaries came in and maybe planted this illness somewhere on one of our feed yards or dairy facilities, that we had the ability to respond appropriately. And so later this month, the livestock sector will be convening here in Lincoln in a collaboration with NSRI and the Nebraska Department of Agriculture to kind of walk through the steps of how we would react, how law enforcement would react, and what farmers can do to navigate situations like that. And so I think it's a very valuable exercise, and really looking forward to helping and advocating on behalf of Nebraska dairy.
9: And it's so important to do things like that, right? Because we want to preserve continuity of business and do what we can to get on top of it as fast as possible, right, Chris?
10: Yeah, I mean, we sure as heck don't want to shut down everything just because, you know, one subset of the industry is affected by it. And, you know, when you talk about, you know, if something were to happen on a dairy farm, we wouldn't want to shut down the entire beef sector because something specific to dairy is happening. And so I think these exercises are good practice. It helps us find the pitfall areas that, you know, we might not think about, or the intricacies of each industry and how they operate. I think this exercise is going to help us in figuring out how we're going to act. And, I think it's a good thing for everybody.
9: Yeah, absolutely. All right. Well, thanks for the preview on that. Appreciate that. Again, that's Chris Bosquet. He's the executive director of the Nebraska State Dairy Association. On today's Nebraska Dairy Update, Chad Moyer reporting.
3: 880 KRVN. During this beef month, all Nebraskans can celebrate being number one. The Cornhusker State ranks first nationally in live animal and meat exports, totaling more than $1.3 billion. Nebraska also tops the U.S. in commercial cattle slaughtered at 7.67 million head. Join these businesses in thanking Nebraska's cattlemen.
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17: It is time for this week's Nebraska Wheat Report, brought to you by the Nebraska Wheat Board. A University of Nebraska-Lincoln student from Minnesota is spending the summer helping tell the story of Nebraska wheat producers through social media, field events, and outreach efforts across the state. Here on the Rural Radio Network, I'm Carla Whittington, and joining us for this week's episode of the Wheat Report is Peyton Carpenter. She recently began her communications and outreach internship with the Nebraska Wheat Board and says the position is giving her hands-on experience, connecting with producers and consumers alike.
18: I was just really looking for stepping stones to get kind of more connections within the ag field because I don't really have a super strong ag background, but it's what I'm passionate about.
17: Peyton is originally from St. Michael, Minnesota, and is studying agricultural economics with a minor in agronomy at the University of Nebraska-Lincoln. She said her passion for agriculture led her to seek opportunities that would build stronger industry connections.
18: Scoring a job working with a Nebraska kind of government agency would really be a great opportunity for me, and I'm so grateful that I got it.
17: Peyton said that Nebraska quickly felt like home after touring the UNL campus, after searching for colleges with strong agriculture programs.
18: I knew I wanted to stay in the Midwest just because that's where all the good ag programs are. And when I came and toured the Nebraska campus, I fell in love with it. I loved all the open space and all the greenery, fell in love with it. And then, fell in love with Nebraska as a whole.
17: Throughout the summer internship, Peyton will manage the Nebraska Wheat Board's social media platforms, including Facebook, Instagram, and X, while also helping expand outreach efforts on LinkedIn. She said one of her biggest goals is creating more engaging video content and bringing a creative approach to agricultural communications.
18: My goal is to try to get more kind of video content or try to break the mold a little bit and get a little bit more creative.
17: In addition to social media work, Peyton will attend Wheat Field Days and help the events later this summer, including Husker Harvest Days and visits with international wheat delegates. She said getting outside of the office and interacting directly with farmers is one of the parts of agriculture she enjoys the most.
18: So that means I get to be out of the office, outside in the field with local farmers, which is really what I kind of got into ag for. And then we have some South American delegates coming in later in June, which I'm super excited to meet and work with.
17: Peyton's internship with the Nebraska Wheat Board will continue through mid-August before she returns to campus for her senior year at UNL. Again, those are some highlights from the Nebraska Wheat Board intern, Peyton Carpenter, with this week's Nebraska Wheat Report, brought to you by the Nebraska Wheat Board, here on the Rural Radio Network.
19: News. I'm Paul Stevens, Director of National Intelligence. Tulsi Gabbard is stepping down.
20: Will leave her post on June 30th to help her husband as he fights an aggressive and rare form of bone cancer.
19: And that is Fox's David Spunt. At least 90 people said to be dead after an explosion at a coal mine in China. Dozens remain trapped. A big explosion and a fire at a shipyard on Friday in New York's Staten Island.
21: While we were conducting these searches, a second explosion occurred. We had firefighters inside conducting searches and on top of the barge and adjacent to the barge. We had several that were injured. We did recover a deceased civilian.
19: FDNY Chief John Esposito, investigators still looking into what caused that blast. 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
23: The Oklahoma City Thunder took Game 3 of the NBA's West Finals Friday night with a win at San Antonio, 123-108, even though OKC was down 15-0 early in the game. Shai Gilgeous-Alexander finished with 26 points, 12 assists. The East Finals continue Saturday night. The Knicks up 2-0 play at Cleveland. The Knicks have won 9 straight. The league's all-defensive team is led by Victor Wembanyama of the Spurs. It was unanimous for him. Chet Holmgren among those also named on the first team list. 3 WNBA games Friday, and the home team won each of them, Atlanta, Indiana, and Seattle. In the NHL playoffs, Vegas is up 2-0 in the West Final after another victory at Colorado, 3-1 with 3 goals in the third period. In baseball, Cleveland won its 7th straight, a 1-0 win at Philadelphia on a pinch homer in the 9th. Tampa Bay won its 5th in a row, 4-2 at the Yankees with 4 in the 8th.
24: It's time for this week's Chat with the Chancellor program, and this week joining us from the University of Nebraska Omaha, Chancellor Joanne Lee. So good to connect with you as always, and it's a busy time of the year for you and the team there at the University of Nebraska, the Mavericks, right, Chancellor Lee?
25: Yes, good morning, Bryce. Happy to be here. Thank you for including me again.
24: We've got several things we want to talk about with you. Of course, graduation fresh on the mind as commencement was just took place earlier this month. But you were telling me that Omaha, Nebraska ranks as the second best city in the U.S. for graduates from college to live in. So what's going on there?
25: Yes. So Redfin and Glassdoor did a survey, and Omaha recently got ranked, right, the second best large city for recent graduates to live. And as you talk about graduation season, we have three commencements, May 7th, for the graduate 44 PhD walk and about 168 master student. And then on Friday, May 8th, we have two undergraduate commencement. Altogether, we have over 2,000, maybe 49 graduates, you know, graduated this season. And we're excited about that. Part of it is in Omaha, we feel like, okay, sometimes people kind of look past it. And Omaha is the largest city of Nebraska. We're happy to tell people that out of 93 counties in Nebraska, UNO serve 90 counties of students. We're not about to stop. We want to get the other three remaining counties. And cities like Chicago, Austin, Miami, they all rank behind, you know, Omaha. And so we're excited to share the news to anybody outside Nebraska to know we do have one of the cities that rank really high by Redfin and Glassdoor. And you don't really have to wait to be a college graduate to be here. You should really start your academic journey at UNO and Omaha. And we believe that we will be a great state for you to call it home. And I always say that young people stay where opportunity exists. Young people stay where innovation exists. Young people stay where momentum exists, and young people will always stay if they feel seen. I think Nebraska is a great state, Omaha is a great city, and I think talent retention is really not about convincing people to stay, but it's really about creating a future worth staying for. So we're excited to tell everybody, all the listeners here, and make sure that you share the good news. The second best large city in the country, it's right here in Nebraska.
24: Well, that's awesome to hear. Appreciate you sharing that. I brought up commencement. More than 2,000 students ready for their next chapter after receiving their diploma back on May 7th and 8th inside Baxter Arena. You were telling me, Baxter Arena, that is, you were telling me that there was a bit of a milestone in relation to graduation this year. What was that?
25: Yeah, thank you for reminding me, Bryce. We're excited to share with the listeners that after this May commencement ceremonies, we are celebrated 20,000 graduate walk across the stage of Baxter Arena. That is, you know, counting started when Baxter Arena was built and it started used for commencement ceremony. It is a truly a milestone. It represents, you know, University of Nebraska commitment to educate people of the world. We're excited to celebrate this milestone with all the families here in Nebraska.
24: Well, coming up, I think, is it June 30th? You've got a conference going on at the University of Nebraska, Omaha, all about AI. What's the reason behind that conference in details?
25: Thank you for asking. Omaha by AI first inaugural conference was hosted October last year. And I will have to say to the listener, at the time, we did not really know what we're doing. It was a sold-out event. We understand there was a need for our state to understand. So, you know, as a metropolitan university, we're very much committed to elevate our whole state, our own city, our own citizen, to understand the application of AI. And I said that AI is not coming someday. It's already shaping in the streets. While some places are resisting that future, Nebraska has the opportunity to actively pursue it. Why? Because we already have many of the assets the future economy requires. We have land, we have water, we have energy, we have research institutions. Most importantly, we have great people in Nebraska. So UNO really, you know, want to have this mission to lead and make sure that all the citizens in Nebraska get a chance to really understand how to use AI in their own daily work. And so I believe modern economies will require more AI, more electricity, more computing infrastructure, and data capacity. So Nebraska is positioned better than many people realize. But this is not enough. We want to host this conference to elevate our citizens so that they all understand, right, how to use AI in simple tasks in their daily work. And we're not one of those institutions to believe that AI will display, you know, workforce. I believe AI will help to display some of the mundane tasks of our daily work and allow our people to focus on decision making and repurpose the hours for meaningful interaction. So most AI events will target tech industry professional. Our Omaha by AI second conference is target for everyone. So when you attend, you'll come away with ideas and strategy how you can implement in your everyday life. So we're excited. Signed up June 30th. It's a Thursday, and it will be fun. We'll have music. We'll have some food trucks, and it will not. It will be one of the kind fun conference for people to attend.
24: Sounds like a great event. June 30th as well. Mark your calendar. Well, we want to leave you the final word. What else is on your mind? Maybe particularly as we think about the future of learning.
25: Yes, I am very excited to kind of share with your listener that UNO has launched our first competency-based education program, which is a major milestone, what I call the future of learning. It's already here. And this competency-based education program is a very practical approach to understand whether you actually have the skill or you don't. And the program, the first pilot program, is the graduate certificate in executive business designed for working professionals, and that can be completed in less than a year. It is the first program under our MAFRIC Flash Path initiative based on how you have mastered the course material rather than going semester to semester. We always say that your time, your path, your way.
24: That is the voice of the Chancellor for the University of Nebraska, Omaha, Joanne Lee, joining us this week on the Chat with the Chancellor program. On the Rural Radio Network, I'm Bryce Duskett reporting.

0: 880 Weather Watch for South Central Nebraska and North Central Kansas calls for isolated rain showers and thunderstorms. Partly sunny skies this afternoon with a high of 74. Tonight, we'll see isolated rain showers and thunderstorms, partly cloudy with a low of 50 degrees. Sunday, rain showers and thunderstorms return over the afternoon with sunny skies and a high of 87. Southwest winds at 15 miles per hour, gust to 25 miles per hour. Sunshine returns on Monday with a high of 89. South winds at 15 miles per hour, gust to 30. From the 880 Weather Center, I'm meteorologist Bella Pittman. For more, check KRVN.com. Right now, it's 61 degrees.
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10: 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This lineup features amazing prospects like J.K. Morchek's, a 2021 model sorrel gelding, a finished cow horse, Doc, a stout 12-year-old bay gelding who's seen all aspects of ranch work, Winchester, an 11-year-old bay roan gelding, Ace, a 4-year-old flashy buckskin gelding born to excel on the ranch or in the arena, Kenneth, a 5-year-old Palomino gelding ready for his next line of work, Blue Tips Be My Remedy, a 2024 red roan filly with an outstanding pedigree, Ritz, a 19-year-old sorrel grade mare, gentle enough for the whole family. Polly Pally, a 5-year-old grade Palomino mare used for all aspects of ranch work. Cisco, a 19-year-old dun gelding. He's finished in the ranch and in the heel side of the arena. All these with loads of other promising prospects this Tuesday in North Platte. Reminders, you can bid online or in person. If bidding online, you need to be approved before the 26th. Head over to our Facebook page for more detailed sale listings. And as always, call our office with any questions or to consign at 308-534-1200.
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12: Ogallala Livestock regular sale with a special stock cow and cow calf pair sale this Wednesday, May 27th, starting at 8:30 on Wayups. 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In the pair division, Andy Company 225 Angus and Black White Face, short, solid, and short term cows with calves at side. They'll be tagged to match. Brule Canyon Ranch 70 head of Angus and Black White Face, short, solid, and short term cows with calves at side. Jim and Pete Olson 26 head of Angus cows with calves at side. They'll be short term cows. Lund Livestock Mick Lund 25 head of Angus and Black White Face cows with February and March born calves at side. They'll be solid mouth to short term cows. Rayanne Ranch 40 head of Hereford and Red Angus cows with calves at side, 6 to 8 year old cows. Calves will be 30 to 40 days old. University of Nebraska Gudmundsen 34 head of Red Angus cows with calves at side. They'll be 4 year old to 8 year old cows. In the stock cow division, the Rex Ranch 120 black and red 3 to 8 year old cows, bred to black and red Sem Angus bulls, calving now for 45 days. The Hanson Ranch Stephen Nick 70 head of Angus and Sem Angus stock cows. They'll be 3 year old to solid mouth, bred to Angus and Sem Angus bulls, due September 9th for 60 days. Mark and Philip Rossi, 40 head of Angus and Black White Face. First calf heifers to short term cows, bred to Angus bulls, calving now for 30 days. University of Nebraska Gudmundsen, 30 head of Red Angus first calf heifers to short term cows, bred to Red Angus bulls, calving now through the end of June. All this and many more valued consignments this Wednesday, May 27th at Ogallala Livestock regular sale with a special stock cow and cow calf pair sale. 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
9: 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Well, coming up next, it's the program from RCAF USA that's brought to you by AgWest Feed Incorporated, Kevin and Cheryl Holinsky, Burwell, Nebraska.
13: Hello, I'm Bill Bullard with RCAF USA, the voice of the independent cattle and sheep producer in the United States of America. Well, political analysts suggest that a series of legislative acts beginning in the early 2000s, such as the CHIPS and Science Act and the Inflation Reduction Act, ushered in the return of an industrial policy for the United States. Such a policy entails a strategy to enhance the competitiveness of key domestic industries, encourage reshoring of key manufacturers, ensure economic growth, and strengthen national security. But for decades, the U.S. was without a national industrial policy, such as during the many years the U.S. was falling head over heels for globalism and free trade. This resulted in the offshoring of important manufacturers, the loss of millions of good-paying jobs, a growing dependency on foreign countries for critical goods, such as for defense and human health. Think of our dependency on foreign pharmaceutical manufacturers, and a weakening of the U.S. economy and national security. Now, if the U.S. manufacturing sector is deserving of a more cohesive national strategy to meet America's economic and national security goals, then why is it there is no congruent national policy to ensure the provisioning of vital animal proteins to Americans and the economic stability of rural America? Such a national policy is needed for the U.S. grazing livestock sector, that is, the live cattle and sheep sector that utilizes natural grasslands and other forage, which are inedible foods for humans, to naturally convert them into wholesome protein-rich foods for human consumption through the act of grazing. A national grazing livestock policy is needed for the same reasons underpinning the ongoing development of a national industrial policy for the manufacturing sector. The live cattle and sheep sectors have both contracted at alarming rates during the failed globalism and free trade experiment that lasted for decades, which caused a material weakening of the economic viability of rural America. Recall that the live cattle industry is the largest segment of American agriculture. It caused America's dependency on foreign beef and lamb to increase significantly. It weakened national security, and it relegated both sectors to operate in an environment that lacks competitiveness, due to the combination of excessive imports, which are perfect product substitutes, and extreme market concentration. And like the nation's industrial policy's efficacy in stimulating and expanding domestic manufacturing, such as through administrative tariffs and congressional acts that bolster domestic manufacturing and research, such as the CHIPS and Science Act, a national grazing livestock policy can stimulate and bolster domestic production of cattle and sheep under the dual authorities of the administration and Congress. The administration and Congress possess both joint and severable authorities to enhance the competitiveness of the domestic cattle and sheep sectors and to stimulate their expansion. Congress can enact mandatory country of origin labeling for beef at retail to increase the competitiveness of beef from domestic cattle. The administration and Congress can use their respective tariff authorities to establish a tariff rate quota system and tariffs to manage imports that, due to their current excess, are discouraging the expansion of both the cattle and sheep sectors. The administration, pursuant to the Packers and Stockyards Act, can enjoin the concentrated meat packers from engaging in buying practices that reduce competition, such as through packer control of livestock by means of direct ownership and formula pricing contracts. And Congress can legislatively enhance competition by eliminating the beef checkoff program that forces domestic cattle producers to fund the promotion and advertising of foreign beef, which of course is beef produced by their foreign competitors, but sold in the U.S. market by packers and retailers who pass it off as a domestic product. A recent study by Washington State University measured the beef sector's 2024 economic contributions to the state. The state of Washington experienced a reduction in its beef cow inventories, which declined at a much higher rate than the rest of the United States. They lost nearly half their beef cows from 1984 to 2024. Yet in 2024, Washington's diminished live cattle sector, consisting of cow-calf ranches and feedlots, contributed an estimated $1.56 billion in direct economic activity for the state and directly supported nearly 14,000 full-time jobs. Based on this study, it can be argued that a comprehensive national grazing livestock policy that stimulates herd expansion and bolsters competition, thus reversing the ongoing contraction of the grazing livestock sector in the United States, would substantially increase economic activity and create thousands of new jobs, not just for the state of Washington, but for every state in America where grazing livestock are maintained. With that, have a productive week. Thank you and goodbye.
9: 880 KRVN, as we are getting ready to round out the 10 o'clock hour. I'm Christian Schwartz here. Been hanging out with you on your Saturday. Hope that you had a great day so far. And I do hope that you have a wonderful rest of your holiday weekend. Again, Memorial Day is coming up on Monday. We have many ceremonies happening across the area. So be sure to check out our website, krvn.com. Go to the community calendar page to see which events are happening where and what time. Of course, we have all kinds of sporting events, all kinds of, you know, fun and game stuff happening as well. Again, krvn.com. That's where you can find all of that information. I'm Christian Schwartz here once again. Before I go, here's Deborah Allen.

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5: I'm Daria Albinger. Over 40,000 people have been evacuated in Garden Grove, California, where a tank is leaking a toxic chemical.
6: When it reaches that point, we know the tank is going into thermal runaway, and we're going to pull everybody out of the area, make sure it's safe, and let the tank do what it's going to do.
5: Craig Covey is the Orange County Fire Authority incident commander. NASCAR fans mourning the death of Kyle Busch, including fellow driver Pato O'Ward, who spoke to Fox and Friends.
7: He spoke his mind. 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
6: No.
7: And I loved that about him, because I think people really appreciate just the human side of what it is to be behind a race car.
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8: The 880 Weather Watch for South Central Nebraska and North Central Kansas calls for isolated rain showers and thunderstorms. Partly sunny skies this afternoon with a high of 74. Tonight, we'll see isolated rain showers and thunderstorms. Partly cloudy with a low of 50 degrees. Sunday, rain showers and thunderstorms return over the afternoon with sunny skies and a high of 87. Southwest winds at 15 miles per hour, gust to 25 miles per hour. Sunshine returns on Monday with a high of 89. South winds at 15 miles per hour, gust to 30. From the 880 Weather Center, I'm meteorologist Bella Pittman. For more, check KRVN.com. Right now, it's 68 degrees.
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11: 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It is not intended to provide any tax or legal advice or provide the basis for any financial decisions, nor is it intended to be a projection of current or future performance or indication or future results. Opinions expressed are solely those of Stonebridge Wealth Systems, LLC and staff. The information discussed has been derived from sources believed to be reliable but is not guaranteed as to accuracy and completeness and does not purport to be a complete analysis of the materials discussed. The information contained herein should in no way be construed or interpreted as solicitation to sell or offer to sell advisory services to any residents of any state other than the state of Nebraska or where otherwise legally permitted. 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
16: Eli Mardock in the house. I'm Jackie Selby. Welcome to our show. Retirement Compass Radio Show. How are you doing, Eli? Oh,
12: very well. How are you today?
16: I'm great. It's great to see you.
12: You too. Yeah, it's been a month. So
16: it's been a minute.
12: Yeah, absolutely. So excited to be here.
16: It seems like there's an

0: different personalities and styles. That's always a good thing. So
1: I think so, too. It's fun. I haven't seen Tim for a long time, though.
0: I haven't either. I think, if memory serves me correctly, Tim is in Missouri with family doing some stuff. So.
1: Oh, well, good for him. Maybe a vacation of sorts?
0: Yeah, I think so. Something like that. So.
1: A baby moon?
0: Yeah. Yeah.
1: Woo!
0: Yeah, that's exciting news. So.
1: The news is out.
0: Yeah.
1: The Kulhonics are going to have four daughters. No, maybe it's the son they're waiting for. I don't know.
0: Could be. I don't know. I don't know what my money's on. Could be four out of four, but who knows?
1: Oh, we might as well start taking bets.
0: Yeah. You know, if it's another daughter, they're well set for clothes and everything else. So
1: that's true, but it'll be fun to play football with somebody.
0: Yeah, true, true.
1: I was thinking we could talk about social media. Boy, the kids, I wonder, you know, the youngest ones in your family and in Tim's family and Jeff's family, I wonder even what's next after social media as far as information delivery systems are concerned, because, you know, when I was a little kid, it was TV, radio. Radio was king. I'm glad people still listen to the radio, thank goodness, to hear our show. But what's going to be in the future, even past? What, have you ever thought about that?
0: Yeah, I mean, social media has been interesting. I've kind of been, you know, I guess personally I'm not on it, but I, you know, when I was younger, I certainly was. And I think the way it's... the way, you know, everything is sort of in these like 6 second tidbits. Mm-hmm. It's strange. Like I'll watch my daughter get on TikTok or other things like that. And I don't know. It's different. That's for sure. Yeah.
1: Yeah. The whole doom scrolling situation is interesting.
0: Exactly. Yeah.
1: I'm not on TikTok. I'm on the gram though. I sure like my Instagram.
0: Yeah. I probably haven't had social media for 3 to 4 years at this point. So, but my wife will, you know, cue me in when someone does something special, either gets married or gets a new job or passes away or something. So she's kind of my view into the world. So it all gets filtered through her.
1: Okay, we got to stop this right here, right now. How do you keep up with the world?
0: You know, I don't know. I just read, I read financial news and stuff like that.
1: Financial news it is then. Let's dive in there for social media and how social media has really created how we spend our money, I feel like. Influencers, you know, they're beautiful people on there, don't you think? Doing beautiful things. And I was talking to Zach Vankas last weekend about, you know, people appearing in front of their phone or their camera with a beautiful vehicle. And, you know, it's lifestyles of the rich and famous, but it's not real.
0: Yeah, there's a lot of comparison that happens. And I think that's tough when I think about my own kids. And it's I don't know, it's dangerous. People used to measure success privately and maybe against their neighbors. And, you know, whether you know, you could pay your bills or help your kids, that sort of thing. And now it's all public. And so everyone wants to show off their vacation and what car they just bought or what watch they have. And, you know, how impressive your life looks in a 12-second video. And so, but I think the issue for folks is that some people want the you know, they want to appear wealthy, but they're not actually wealthy. And it's driving people to, I don't know, sort of, you know, a leased car photographs the exact same as a car that you actually own, right? Or same with the, you know, you could take a luxury trip and finance it with a credit card that you're paying 29% on, and that's you still get the sunset pictures, right? So so I think it drives people to do things they wouldn't do otherwise, and that's kind of dangerous, you know, where there's this unrealistic expectation that people have for themselves based on these really fake staged 6 to 12 second videos.
1: Mm-hmm. So you're in firm agreement that social media has changed the definition of success for Americans?
0: Yeah, absolutely. It's, you know, success, I think, for a lot of people is all about whether you can impress strangers on the internet and not about what your options are, right? And that's, I think, for a lot of people, at least a lot of people I meet with that are high net worth, they're not super flashy, but they have a lot of options. And that's in my opinion, true wealth, right? So you're not sort of stuck into one way forward. You've got a lot of options in front of you because of your past decisions. And so that's a lot different.
1: Oh, wow. That's profound.
0: Oh, thanks.
1: You know, there's an ease of going forward because of your past decisions. I like that.
0: Yeah, absolutely. I just, you know, I think there's some folks that I meet with who don't have a lot of options. And that's tough. And
1: Yeah, I can understand that. I'm going to hand out your number here. This is the number to reach Stonebridge Wealth Systems, 866-295-5146. 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

0: 866-295-5146. It's funny that that discussion about wealthy people, sometimes it's not just a matter of what they show on the outside, but it's the way they appear on the inside. They have an ease, you know, about them instead of some frenetic behavior that they have to get onto the next earning opportunity or show off opportunity.
1: Yeah, you're right. I would say, you know, for the folks that I've met with who are truly successful, they're not trying to showcase their status all the time or show everyone how wealthy they are or, mm-hmm. or you know, they're more concerned. I guess they're not always trying to signal it, you know, but they're more about creating options for themselves and creating margin and having cash reserves. They have low to no debt, usually no debt. They've got investments working in the background or real estate, so they're diversifying, and they have very specific plans. They're not thinking about, how do I show random people on the internet what an amazing vacation I had? It's all about, you know, do I have a plan for my taxes, my healthcare, and income and legacy, all this other,
0: stuff. I'm just concerned for the next group of people growing up, the next, I hate to say the next generation. Some of these terms that we use is, they're so overused that maybe they lose their effectiveness. But for the next group of kids who are going to be facing, you know, their work life and then eventually their retirement life, I hope that they, you know, maybe they're the better generation than younger ones than we here in the middle. Doesn't it all cycle through like that? I don't know.
1: Yeah, I don't know. You know, I think there is, hopefully, you know, I think with younger kids, they'll be able to see through this stuff so quickly in a way that maybe folks that are older can't and are still kind of, you know, I guess can't see through the veil of how fake everything is on social media, how set up it is. But, you know, I think there's for a lot of folks, hopefully they learn that true wealth doesn't, you know, it's not something that comes with impressing someone that you don't know, but it really, it's discipline and patience and, you know, probably a membership to something like Sam's Club or Costco. It's not anything glamorous, but it's making sure that you're protecting what you've earned.
0: I think that's so important. The values of Americans, by and large, especially in the center of the country, certainly reflect what you're talking about. It's the fringes. It's the excitement. That's what's on social media. And I just hate for it to ruin the next generation. See, I said it.
1: Well, and it amplifies. That's the other thing that's, you know, politically as well. So I'm not a politically charged person, and I try to keep very, you know, aligned to the middle and just to what the smartest thing is. And, you know, that's my viewpoint, right? But the fringes, you're exactly right, get the most attention or the most outrageous things. And so that's where you have this echo chamber of people saying absolutely terrible, outrageous things, but they get the most attention for it, of course. And so,
0: just like the kid in school who was a complete clown.
1: Sure.
0: Right? Because you have to discipline that child. And so they get the most attention.
1: Yeah.
0: Same in the family.
1: Yeah. No, that's definitely true. And it can get negative too. I think, you know, I was just reading some study. I can't remember what university did it, but it was about how, especially when it comes to, you know, sort of like online bullying. And then this gets into a whole other thing, but it's really dehumanizing. And people are very different to each other online than they are in person, you know. And I think there's a lot of potential for cruelty, and people say a lot of things they wouldn't say to someone if they were actually in the same room with them.
0: I agree with that.
1: Doesn't bring out our best nature,
0: right? We grow brave with the texting and with the entering in there
1: for sure.
0: Do you want to real quick? We've got, I don't know, minute and a half or something like that. Do you want to talk to? You know, link this into why it would be important to come in and see you.
1: Yeah. You know, I think the big thing here is that for folks that I'm sitting down with, especially right now, with successful families, there is a lot of financial stress, I think, that folks experience right now, and you might not see it by looking at social media. But, you know, I think a lot of folks think that, well, gosh, you know, if I'm feeling financial stress, the whole problem is just more income, right? I've heard Dave Ramsey say this, oh, you've got an income problem, right? And sometimes that can be solved here, but oftentimes as income rises, your lifestyle is going to expand right along with it, right? And so you have more money, so you have a bigger house,
0: take
1: bigger vacations, more cars, and social media also drives you into wanting to do these things, right? You get more subscriptions, you've got more flexibility, more convenience, convenience, more expectations, stuff like that. And so I'm not saying you shouldn't enjoy your money, but the problem is when each increase becomes a permanent increase in spending. And Ooh. It's almost like a treadmill, right? So you're never actually able to catch up. It just, you know, you keep going faster and faster, but you're still always behind. And so I do think it's really important to look at your situation broadly, not through one lens. And oftentimes I find folks who, you know, they'll look at something through an investment lens. Well, I need to be in the market. But then at the same time, they've got $50,000 in credit card debt that's, earning, it's being 30% interest rate, mm-hmm. right? And so there's everything needs to be looked at holistically mm-hmm. through different lenses. And that's what I encourage folks to do, is not just look at stuff, from one area, but really to put everything together and have clarity on every aspect of your financial life. And that's, I think, how you really move forward.
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0: We've got Jeff Gove joining the program. How are you, Mr. Gove?
3: I'm good. How are you?
0: Good, good. And Eli Mardock, also. I'm Jackie Selby. We're talking about social media and the influence on our finances and our perception of money. And Mr. Gove, what do you think? Have you heard about this FIRE movement? Why do you think this has become so popular?
3: Yeah, I mean, I think you're talking about social media and how that impacts, you know, the decisions that we make. And yeah. There's good and bad there. You know, I mean, if you go to YouTube, there's a lot of really good information. If you need to learn how to change the oil in your car, you can do that on YouTube. You want to build something, you can figure that on YouTube. If you want to develop a retirement plan, you know, I guess you could start with YouTube, but there's a lot on the line when you're looking at that. With that being said, you should go follow our YouTube channel, Stonebridge Wealth Systems. On there, we have these shows, so you can learn all the financial topics that we talk about here. But there is a lot of really good information on YouTube and on social media, but you do have to be really careful what that source is. You know, I follow Husker football a lot. Mm-hmm. And lately on Facebook specifically, there's all these articles that are totally bogus. It's terrible information. It's like Matt Rhule kicked so-and-so off the football team for doing this. And it's totally fake.
0: Oh. You know?
3: I mean, if that's where you're getting your information, you're going to be very disappointed and probably not have a very good plan for your retirement. So you got to be careful what sources you're looking at.
0: I mean, that's defamation of character, I would. You know, that's a lot of that goes on the internet. What do you think, Eli? Is there room for possibly some, I don't know, oversight of financial information online? I mean, don't you think that Dave Ramsey should say, I'm not licensed, but here's some advice anyway?
1: Yeah, I mean, that's tough. I think you get into some legally questionable things anytime you're trying to curb free speech online. But
0: I
1: just, you know, I think it's sort of buyer beware, for lack of a better term. You know, you have to be intentional about who you follow and what information sources you're using, right? I mean, if you're, I don't know, getting financial advice from a guy who yells at the camera and has a mullet, it might not be the best source. I mean, and I'm not calling anyone out. I don't know if there is somebody like that. Maybe there is. But like I said, I don't really get on social media or anything like that. But I do have clients come to me with something about some guy who's, you know, walking down the street talking about some investment
0: yes.
1: in oil that is getting him 20% per quarter. And honestly, if that stuff really existed, everyone would be in it. So there's just, you know, and there's oftentimes a lot of information left out. So just, again, take everything with a grain of salt.
0: Mm-hmm.
1: I think most people know that, but some don't.
0: Sit down with a real team and you can book yourself right into the calendar and at a time that suits you and your family, 866-295-5146. Call Stonebridge Wealth Systems, 866-295-5146. And again, a lot of good information on the Stonebridge Wealth Systems YouTube channel. You just go to YouTube and then type in Stonebridge Wealth Systems and you'll see a banner across the screen, and then you'll see some videos populate, but to get all the full story, you actually click on the banner that says Stonebridge Well Systems, and then you'll be right onto the page. And then if you would please like the page, and you'll get lots of good information, including the TV show is up there, Mr. Gove, right?
3: Yeah. Yeah, you can catch all that stuff on there. Mm-hmm. The other thing I want to touch on was, you know, that FIRE concept.
0: Yes, please.
3: Just reading notes here. Financial independence and retire early. You know, that's the objective for a lot of people. You know, I want to retire when I'm 50 or when I'm 55. And that's a good goal. But no matter where you get your information from, the fundamentals are the same. You know, it's okay. About getting money in the market, getting money in your investments. If that investment Eli was talking about, that oil investment that's going to give you, you're going to make 100% per year on this investment, which it doesn't exist. But if you only put $100 in that investment, you made 100%. So now you have $200. So what it makes doesn't matter as much if you don't have the money in there to grow. So in the early years, well, in all of the years, it's all about getting money in your accounts. You know, I met with a client yesterday that's she's in her early 30s, recently married, and wants to retire at 55. And that's exactly what we talked about. She's done a good job saving. She's actually a Dave Ramsey follower. She has a budget. She's doing a lot of really, really good things. But it's not about the return on her investment. It does matter. But what matters more is getting money in those investments so that it has a chance to grow. Mm-hmm. So making sure you're funding the things that you need to grow, making sure that, you know, if you have $60,000 in the bank and, you know, you only need, you know, $20,000 for your emergency fund, that $40,000 isn't growing. You know, it's in a high yield savings. Well, what we know about high yield savings today is that's about 1%, right? Mm. That's our high yield savings. So getting that in a position where it can grow so that in the future, you know, if you want to retire at 55, you're going to be able to do that or have a chance at being able to do that because you're getting your money in the right places.
0: Mm-hmm. That's very good information. 866-295-5146 to call Stonebridge Wealth Systems and talk to Mr. Gove or Mr. Mardock or one of the other super educated and very easy to deal with advisors. 866-295-5146. Experienced. That's where I'm supposed to call you guys. Experienced, right, Jeff?
3: Yep, we are experienced. We have experience.
0: You have experience. You have a lot of experience. So the FIRE movement. All right. The woman that you're talking about, she wants to retire at 55. Just to be nosy, how is she going to pay for her health care until 65?
3: Yeah, it's a good question. But the thing is health care even going to look the same as it does today?
0: Right.
3: You know, in 20 years.
0: Yes.
3: Who knows? There's probably going to be something that's different. But, you know, having a plan for that, you know, for someone like that, we're also planning on not getting Social Security. So that makes funding those accounts even more important because to get the income that she desires to have, she needs to have about $2 million saved today. So they make good money. She's going to have to put a lot of money away, you know, over the next 20 to 30 years to get to where she wants to be.
0: Mm-hmm. And Eli, what do you think about these extreme saving habits, like the FIRE concept or anyone who's going to undergo an extreme amount of years where they, in essence, live in deprivation almost, just so that they can retire? I mean, this is an unbalanced lifestyle, I feel like. What do you think about that?
1: Yeah, it kind of reminds me of, people do these sort of extreme workouts.
0: Diets.
1: It used to be like P90X and things like that. And the failure rate is extreme. You know, maybe 10 to 15% actually are able to stick with it and complete the program. And I think this is really similar. I think it comes from, like, the idea behind it works. It's all about control and taking control of your financial life and giving yourself options. And that's really important. But if you fail, like if I went to the gym and the personal trainer said, Eli, you want to, you know, get ripped and, you know, whatever your goals are, you need to go, you know, 6 days a week for 5 hours every day. And here's a workout you need to do. Mm-hmm. And we're going to progress it over time. And it's going to get harder and harder. The chances are I'm going to fail. And then I'm sort of back right where I started from. So the changes you have to make, I'm a big believer in 1% better every day. I look at that in my own personal life. And I think you can do that financially as well, where you start to make intentional decisions and change small habits, because it's just like a diet, like you said. It's more about lifestyle over time than it is about really extreme changes that you make all of a sudden.
0: Isn't that the truth? I've done those diets, you know, the type of diet plan that you see in a strip mall and or strip plaza. And you lose all the weight. And one of these things, I won't name it, but I was doing it and then talking about it on the radio station. And I got to the end, my goal weight, and I said, well, now what? And the lady goes, well, you're going to be eating 1,100 calories a day for the rest of your life. I'm like, well, what are you talking about? That's insane. Yeah. You know, that I would look like Demi Moore on the whatever she was at the gala or something. They were showing poor actress Demi Moore and how skinny her arms were. Of course, the big rage now is Ozempic, and I don't know how that's sustainable either because that's so extreme, I guess my point is.
3: Are you guys familiar with Atomic Habits? Have you heard of that book?
1: Mm. Yeah, absolutely.
3: It's really good. Alyssa, my wife and I just went through it, and it talks about kind of what Eli was talking about, taking those just small steps. So he talked about wanting to go to the gym. So when he got home from work, his action item was to put on his workout clothes. And then, well, I'm already dressed, so I'm going to go do my workout. And for financial planning, that could be, I need to save for retirement. So I need to set up my 401k at work. So they're just taking it out of my paycheck and I'm at least getting the match. And then a lot of 401ks have the auto increase. Mm. So I'm going to have it automatically increase 2% a year. If you do that, so your contribution goes up every year. Mm. If you do that, you're not going to notice the difference. You're not going to notice a 1 or 2% difference on your month to month. You will notice that over time as your accounts grow and grow and grow. So I think automating anything makes it easier. You know, taking that simple step of, I'm going to have my Roth contribution, instead of me writing a check, I'm going to have that auto deducted from my bank account. So then I know it's going every month.
0: Hmm. That's very powerful. So the book is Atomic Habits?
3: Atomic Habits. I don't remember the author's name, Eli.
1: Yeah, James Clear.
3: Yeah, it's really good. I recommend it.
0: Wow. That's really important. I don't know. We got about a minute left. Is a good starting point is to have a budget? How do you both feel about a budget? Seems like
1: Jeff,
0: if you don't have one. What do you think, Eli?
1: Oh, well.
0: Budget?
1: Personally, budget is sort of a dirty word.
0: I know, it's like diet.
1: Yeah, when I say budget in a meeting, I get eye rolls. So I try to avoid it. But it's more about cash flow.
0: And okay.
1: Oftentimes, I'll meet with folks who, if they're very successful, they don't really have a budget because they just had good habits. And that comes right back to the very start of our conversation. They don't have to make extreme changes or try to change anything. But if you're someone that maybe doesn't have the best habits, a budget can be helpful. But again, you want to, before you start trying to, you know, not going to Starbucks going to make you rich? Probably not. So you have to think about what the most intentional things you can do are, the things that move you forward the most. And a lot of that is exactly what Jeff said. And it's saving first before you have the chance to spend it. And that's an easy thing you can do to automate, right? And then your lifestyle, of course, has to adjust to what you actually have for cash flow.
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0: Welcome back to our show, Retirement Compass Radio Show with Stonebridge Well Systems. I've got Jeff Gove and Eli Mardock, and I'm Jackie. I don't even know what I would say, except for, when do we harvest this corn? That's not till July, is it, Jeff?
3: It's a little bit later than July.
0: It is? Okay.
3: It's like a fall type of thing.
0: Oh, it is. Oh, they need to be eye level in July. What's the old saying? I don't know.
3: Knee high.
0: Oh, knee high in July.
3: Yeah.
0: Oh.
3: Farmers, if I'm wrong, don't hate me for that, but what my mom always said, and she was raised on a farm. So,
0: okay,
3: if it's wrong, blame my mom.
0: All right. 866-295-5146. You can call and holler at Jeff if you want. 866-295-5146. My mom grew up on a ranch with rangeland, and they had cattle and mink, believe it or not, back before people got upset about mink coats.
3: Now they're like the fake eyelashes.
0: Yeah. It's
3: like, or mink, I think.
0: Are they?
3: I think so.
0: Oh, man, are they stinky little animals, I'll tell you that much.
3: Nice.
0: I remember walking through when I was a little kid, walking through the mink sheds. Yikes. All right, this is so tasty of an episode. Why don't you talk to me about our farmers retiring, because there's still so many who want to retire, Mr. Gove.
3: Yeah.
0: In 2026, 2027, 2028, maybe they just don't even know where to start with getting that plan together, possibly.
3: Yeah, and for our farmers, mm-hmm. it's more important now probably than ever. Maybe not ever, but in a long time for them to plan because, you know, crop prices haven't been as good. We've had a lot of inflation, so their inputs, you know, are still going up while their income is going down. The other part of that is, you know, if your plan is to retire and then rent your ground out, the land prices have appreciated so much that a farmer that's renting ground, they're not able to pay you, you know, a reasonable rate of return on your farm ground when they're renting it. So you're looking at 1-2% net yield on your farm ground. So, you know, just having it, making sure you have a plan for that, that you have cash, you have other things set aside for your retirement besides just renting out the farm ground. Because, you know, whether a lot of farmers I know, you know, they don't ever want to retire. They're going to work forever. But the day could come where you can't work anymore. So, you know, you got to have a plan for that, making sure that, you know, you can sustain yourself. You know, I met with a guy, it's been a couple months ago, that has a couple of farms and one is totally paid off and one he still owes some money on, and the land payments and a loan are kind of eating him up. And the banks are getting more difficult to work with, you know, when the crop prices haven't been as good. So when you've got your operating note, they're not willing to loan as much on operating notes. So they might cap you. So now, you know, maybe you're carrying over a note from one year to the next, and now they're capping you. So you've got to be able to fund your inputs, but also knowing I got to make that land payment and I got to be able to try to pay this note off and I got to eat. So a lot of things got to happen. For this farmer, you know, the easy solution from my eyes, it's different for him, would be to sell the ground that he has the debt on. If he did that, he's out of debt. He pays off his operating note and he's operating from a much better position than, you know, where the bank is saying we're capping you, you know, just a farm for the next year could be really, really difficult. So having a plan, that's something that I enjoy, you know, problem solving, great. Looking at the, being another set of eyes, I guess, to look over the plan and see, you know, are there other things that you could do to improve your situation, especially in a tough economy from a farm perspective.
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0: 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And people are going along, aren't they, Eli, until They get the pink slip in the box. And unfortunately, we've had a lot of that in 2026 and 2025.
1: Yeah. Life, life is what happens, I guess, when you're busy making other plans. I think that's in a John Lennon song. Mm-hmm. But I've had a number of meetings lately where, you know, things that you don't plan for certainly happen. I met with a gentleman in Omaha recently who post-COVID came down with a health condition and was forced to retire early. And so for him and his family, there's a lot of planning around that and what they can do. The thing that really jumped out to me in this, and it's something where I think for a lot of folks, they've never had anyone really sit down and show them, well, based on where you are now, this is what your tax picture might look like in 5, 10, 15, 20 years versus, you know, if you were to just continue with your same direction, right? And so, but really jumped out to me here for this couple because they're very, very high earners. And this healthcare event was completely unplanned for is that he's now in this situation where their income is significantly lower. Hmm. And he's got this sort of 20-year window now between what he is now and then when he'll have required minimum distributions or RMDs. And for them, this actually becomes a really amazing opportunity in terms of tax efficiency, right? And so they're sort of in a position where they're both, like I said, high earners. They have a good amount sitting in tax-deferred accounts, but no one had really ever talked to them about how tax-deferred money works, right? And how that long-term becomes, well, you get to keep it now and not pay tax on it. It'll grow deferred. Deferred just means delayed. But, you know, by the time, if they were just to continue to let that grow until they're 75, their first RMD, mathematically, when we looked at that, was around $900,000.
0: Oh, my heavenly days.
1: Between the two of them. And I mean, it's enough to make you sort of fall off your chair because that's the first one. And if you're familiar with RMDs, it's based on an actuarial table. It's called the Uniform Lifetime Table with IRS. It's the same for everyone. And it's based on life expectancy. So as your expectancy goes down, the divisor, of course, will get lower and your RMDs just get higher. And so, you know, that's the starting number and it just gets worse and worse for them. And so every dollar there, of course, they're pushing to the highest possible bracket. So there's a lot of planning to be done there. But it's, you know, sometimes, you know, I guess when I think of this situation, it's something where an event like that can, it's unfortunate and, you know, at least the health event, but something that they're dealing with and they're making adjustments. But it also created an opportunity there where they're able to take action and actually correct these things, which are important for not only their retirement later, but for their kids as well and how they'd inherit that money.
0: Mm-hmm. And what is the exact opportunity they're talking about to convert some money to Roth? Is that what you're...
1: Yeah. Sorry if I was vague on that. Yeah. So because they have this essentially long, what we'd call a golden window, right? So from, you know, with his income really being cut in half, household, right, without his income and just his wife's then moving forward, at least until there's some viable treatment options for what he has, they have this long runway to convert and really stay in a tax bracket that they're used to. And, you know, mathematically, when we were able to look at this, it saved them a lot of money over time and taxes otherwise that they would end up overpaying to the IRS. And for their kids as well, I know this is very important to them, that creates a tax-free inheritance for their children as well. And so
0: that's nice.
1: Gives them a lot of options versus where they were at right now.
0: Well, God bless him and his trajectory to find the right health care. 866-295-5146 to reach Stonebridge. And you can strategize yourself if this is ringing a bell for you in some way, shape, or form. 866-295-5146. The health care aspect is so darn important. And without proper coverage, I feel like, and I don't just mean healthcare coverage, but what are you going to do for long-term care? What are folks thinking about how to pay for and keep up with increases in all kinds of expenses to do with healthcare in retirement years? Do you want to talk to that about that just a little bit, Mr. Gove? Because I think a lot of people are facing healthcare issues they don't even maybe know about yet. Does that make sense?
3: Yeah. And we've dealt with that, you know, where you think everything is good. And like you said, it's good until it's not.
0: Yes.
3: None of us are guaranteed tomorrow is the fact of the matter. Mm. One thing I wanted to mention on what Eli was talking about is, you know, if you want to know what your tax liability is, you can go to stonebridgetaxbill.com. It's a free tool where you can just plug in how much you have in those tax deferred accounts. And it'll tell you what that tax liability over your lifetime looks like. So I'd encourage everybody to go there. It's free. But we also talk a lot on the show about how taxes and healthcare are going to be two of your biggest expenses in retirement. And those are two things that you can't avoid. You know, you're probably going to have healthcare issues. We all got to pay taxes. Mm-hmm. So having a good plan for that, you know, if you're on Medicare or you're going to be on Medicare, it doesn't cover dental and vision, for example. So you're going to have to pay for that out of pocket. Those are the cheap things, you know, when you put it in perspective, comparing that to long-term care, which right now, you know, I've got some clients in a nursing home that are paying, you know, $12,000 to $14,000 a month.
0: Oh, Lord.
3: For their care. So it's very, very expensive. So that's something that can eat through, you know, if you have a farm or you have a business or you've saved well, it can eat through what you've saved through that nest egg really, really quickly if you don't have a plan. And the plan could, it's going to be different for everyone. You know, for some people, they can self-insure those risks. For some, they could self-insure, but they choose not to. They say, I want to give the insurance company some of the risk. So maybe you get life insurance with long-term care. So you're buying a pool of, let's say, $500,000 that's going to go tax-free to your kids, or it could be used for your care. You could do something like that. There's still one policy that I know of that has unlimited benefits where it would pay for as long as you need care. So you could use something like that. Maybe you were in the military, you served, you have VA benefits. Maybe if you haven't saved well, maybe Medicaid is going to be the answer. The thing that we always come back to, though, is the most important thing is having a plan and then communicating what that plan is, because that's going to give your loved ones the ability to make those decisions with a clear conscience. You know, they're not putting mom and dad in a home. They're implementing the plan that mom and dad developed. So communicating that plan to your kids. So it gives them the ability to do that again with confidence. They don't have to, you know, quit their job to, you know, bring you into their home because they don't want to have to pay for the care. You have a plan that's already developed and this is what you want to happen. So mm-hmm. I think that's really important too.
0: Oh, for sure. Let's get the plan together. Swing a phone call over to Stonebridge, 866-295-5146. 866-295-5146. And you can land on the calendar of one of the experienced advisors. I was thinking even to pay for increased costs with your Medicare plan. So I know that you talk about income, and that's one of the, maybe it's the North Star of your retirement compass. But how's that income, Eli, going to pay for my increased costs? Because Medicare goes up. Everything goes up.
1: Yeah, absolutely. It just, like Jeff said, it really starts with planning. So one of the first things we look at, and you can't just look at income through that lens alone. So everything, you pull one string and three other things move. And so oftentimes when we look at what are large expenses in retirement, whether that's going to be healthcare or taxes or some other things that come up, it starts with income planning, of course. We want to make sure that we're not essentially spending more than what we should, essentially. And we also want to look at how many stable sources of income we have.
0: Stable sources of income.
1: Yeah. So, and what I mean by that, and I don't want to get jargony, but essentially sources of income that aren't tied to market volatility, right? And so there's different tools that we all have available, right? So Social Security is the one that everyone, you know, if you've worked and you've, you know, got some work history, then you're likely going to be eligible for that, right? Most folks are. But so that's, of course, something that, you know, the market can go up and down, but that will last for the rest of your life. And it's a stable income source. That's really important. Sometimes, though, if, you know, let's say we worked part-time or we were doing other things or whatever, you might have lower Social Security. And so there might be other options that you could look at to create more stable income. Sometimes folks will use an annuity for that purpose. Mm-hmm. Sometimes folks will have a pension with certain employers. And so, but really understanding what you have for stable income and then how to build additional stable income sources on top of your base is really step one here. And some of that can come from investments, but it's something where, you know, oftentimes we'll find with folks, there's a lot of planning to do that has not, it's not just income planning, but it goes hand in hand with their investment choices and how sustainable those are. If you, you know, if you're shooting for the moon with your investments and we have a market correction like 2008, your income plan is going to change. Your long-term care plan is going to change as a result of that. So really you have to have a holistic view of all this and really a multidisciplinary approach because, again, you can't just look at income planning on its own or healthcare planning on its own or estate planning on its own or investments on their own. They all go together.
0: Sure. Mr. Gove, what's the story that you hear most often from retirees who come in worried about that income part?
3: Yeah, for most people, it's, I think I'm going to outlive my assets. I'm going to have to go back to work sometime in retirement. So, and that's exactly what the retirement compass will do for you, is give you that peace of mind, because we're going to test your plan before you actually retire. So then we have, you know, a pretty good idea, because we're running 1,000 different scenarios with different market conditions. We can look at, you know, higher or lower interest rates. We can look at, you know, a decreasing Social Security, what would happen. So we can look at all of that stuff before you go in. But that's the key. Do it before you go into retirement, because then you know what that picture looks like.
0: Hey, speaking of that, if somebody is listening to the show or watching, whatever the case may be, use this second opinion hotline. 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
1: Well, when you land on that website, you actually enter your information, how much you have in tax-deferred accounts, and it will show you your lifetime tax bill, which is a pretty cool thing to see. You know, a lot of folks think about, you know, if you win at taxes, it's how much should I save this year? To quote Jeff Levine, it's more about your lifetime tax bill. And so you might win this year, but pay a lot more later. And so this will actually show you the difference there and what your lifetime tax bill might look like.
0: Lifetime tax
1: Great
0: bill.
1: Insight.
0: You mean on the money that you've saved in those tax-deferred accounts?
1: Sorry, what's that? Is that
0: on the tax-deferred accounts?
1: Yes, on the tax-deferred accounts. Yep, sorry.
0: That's okay. You lost weight and you lost your hearing? What are you telling me?
1: I'm just going deaf now.
0: I'm teasing you. All right, we got a few scenarios for either one of you who wants to dive into this. Retirement questions do come up, and we hear things, and so I've grabbed them and collated some scenarios. If someone has delayed retirement until 70... to maximize Social Security, Mr. Gove, but now they're worried because they spent their healthiest years sitting in a Zoom meeting instead of enjoying life. So financially it worked out, but emotionally they're not so sure. So how do you help people balance this?
3: Well, for those individuals, you know, I mean, we're already at 70, so get the Social Security turned on and go enjoy your life. But yeah, for the people that are considering doing that, you know, the plan is we're going to both wait till 70, then we're going to retire and go do things. You know, in the end, if that's what you really want to do, then by all means go do that. But if it's just to get the most out of Social Security that you can get, or, you know, I think we have to work till 70 to make our plan work, that would be a reason to give us a call. Let's test that to see, could you retire at 67 or at 65 or at 62? We can test that all out and see what makes the most sense. That doesn't necessarily mean when you retire, you draw your Social Security. You know, it could be one wait till 70, or, you know, one draw at 62, the other draw at 67. Mm-hmm. A lot of different combinations, but the most important part of that is getting you to be able to retire the way that you want to. Social Security is just a tool that helps us do that. Mm-hmm. I want you to draw as early as possible, as long as your plan works, because I'm not making that phone call to tell you, you know, you're going to have to go back to work. Mm-hmm. So
0: let's be honest
3: with you. Yeah. Mm-hmm. So for some, it makes sense to wait till 70. But you're right. I'm from a health perspective, you know, 70 is not old. You know, I mean, you still have a lot of life left in you, but the end of the day, like I said earlier, none of us are guaranteed tomorrow. Something could happen tomorrow where you get hurt or you get sick. So consider that when you're developing your plan, that maybe it's not fully retired. Maybe it's I work part time, but I can go do the things that I want to do. Mm-hmm. I want to check off those bucket list items.
0: Mm-hmm. My friend George, I've brought this up before, but it bears repeating, in my opinion. He waited till 70. So his wife, who was 8 years younger, when he passes, she will have the higher Social Security. And she had retired at 65. So anyway, they're still going and playing. They're bowling all over the United States. They go in the truck and they stay and they bowl and they have a great time and meet friends all over. Yeah, and I think that's just so fun.
3: One other thing, like I've had people where we look at their plan, and if they retire at 65, you know, they're waiting to 65 so they get Medicare. So they don't have to pay, you know, outrageous for major medical with mm-hmm. really high deductibles. They wait till 65. And let's say there's people that live on like $3,000 a month. If they draw their Social Security at 65, their Social Security could be $4,000 a month. Yet some people still want to wait till 70. So in that situation, it's like, what? Okay, so you already have, if you draw today, you have $1,000 more a month than what you need. If you wait till 70, it's going to grow 28%, mm-hmm. you know, from 67 to, or whatever it is, 27.
0: Oh, golly.
3: Yeah. So now you have way more excess income for what? You know, if you're living on $3,000 a month, that means you're probably pretty frugal. Your spending habits are pretty well locked in. So having more excess income is not going to do anything for you. What you would have to do between 65 and 70, though, is spend down your own assets. So if you have that money put away, now you have to live on the money that you put away. And if both of you died at 69, for example, you didn't get anything from Social Security. Mm. So I want you to draw as early as possible. Again,
0: if it makes sense.
3: Yeah. But don't just let it grow just to get more. I mean, look at what you need from it to make that decision.
0: Yes, because you don't get to give it to your kids.
3: Right.
0: It just gets reabsorbed. Isn't that something? 866-295-5146. The Borg absorbs that money. 866-295-5146. And resistance is futile. Mr. Murdoch, are you a Star Trek fan?
1: Yeah. You know, I actually got grounded in sixth grade for sneaking out of bed to watch Star Trek The Next Generation.
0: Oh, my gosh.
1: That much of a nerd. Sorry.
0: Did you tell your parents? Have you reminded them of that?
1: No, I'm sure they remember it. We had an old house built in 1890, and I had to crawl out and like very carefully go down the stairs and turn the TV on at 10 o'clock to watch it. And it was too late, and I got grounded for a week.
0: So. Oh, a week. That is severe punishment.
1: Severe. Yeah.
0: All right. 866-295-5146 to reach Stonebridge. How about this? A retiree checks their investment accounts more often than their blood pressure. I forgot how funny I was when I wrote this. And somehow both numbers are stressing them out. They've got $900,000 invested and enough income to cover basics, but market swings are ruining their mood for days. How do you talk to people about volatility and not having it take over their life? Eli.
1: Oh, got it. Yeah. You know, it reminds me, my grandpa used to say, if you check the market every day, it's like you've got a yo-yo in your hand and you're focused on that, but you're walking up a hill at the same time. And so the market is, you know, it's inevitable. It is always recovered, but short term, it's unknowable. But I think for a lot of folks, you know, I think it's okay to keep an eye on things. But oftentimes, I guess in my experience, a lot of the folks that I work with now that have been very successful didn't check the market all the time. They didn't get scared when everyone else got scared. They didn't get greedy when everyone else got greedy. They really focused on being consistent during that accumulation phase. And whether the market was up, that's great, meant their accounts were growing, or whether it was down, they saw that as an opportunity to buy at a discount. If you think of the market in a way, the easiest example that I use in meetings to explain it is like it's a slinky and it's going to expand and it's going to contract and you've got the same number of rings, right? And that's what it will always do. But you can use that expansion and that contraction to your advantage sometimes. But for the most part, you don't want to focus on that. And so, you know, something where it's exhausting for people, I think, to do that. And so I think it's good for your mental health to focus on the big picture rather than the daily volatility. But also at the same time, we know that there's going to be volatility in the market. There's going to be a bear market every 5 to 6 years. And so I think if you're set up, if you're invested away where you assume there's not going to be higher inflation, or you assume there's always going to be a bull market and everything's sunny and that's sort of how you leave things, you're going to be tripped up by market volatility. And so I think having a proactive approach where you really are, for lack of a better word, but you're approaching things to be all weather or all terrain, and you're prepared for sunny days and for rainy days and for storms and all the different types of market conditions there are, but you're doing it proactively with the right investment choices, so you're not reactive to market conditions because that's too late, but you're proactive, then I think you will sleep a lot better at night. Mm-hmm. And I think my clients do. When the market goes down, my phone isn't ringing off the hook because they understand that we already built our portfolio to sustain volatility.
0: Oh, it's just sustainability of it is a marvelous thing. 866-295-5146, 866-295-5146. You can call and talk to a member of the team, get on their schedule. If you want to talk to Eli, maybe he would record a meditation reel for you so that you can get, feel very...
1: I do that for all my clients, absolutely. Yeah.
0: Okay, how about this one? Mr. Gove, somebody wants to downsize, but after all the fees, realtor fees, moving costs, and realizing that downsizing homes can still cost them 500 grand or whatever it is, they're wondering if staying put is smarter. So how do you talk to retirees about staying put? The Homestead Act has to have something to do with it, right?
3: Yeah, where are they moving, Jackie?
0: I don't know.
3: $500,000 to move?
0: Well,
3: are you including the house?
0: You must include the house, yes.
3: Okay, good. I was going to say, if it's going to cost you $500,000 for movers and realtor fees.
0: They must do everything.
3: Yeah, and you have a massive house that's worth a lot of money.
0: Like a mansion, all right.
3: Yeah, but I hate to say this, but it all comes back to the plan.
0: Okay.
3: Like, we want you to be able to do what you want to do in retirement. So if that means you relocate or, we've got a lot of clients, a lot of people that have kids all over the country. So I don't blame them for wanting to go be closer to their kids or grandkids. Mm-hmm. It totally makes sense. So if it costs you some money to move, you're going to sell your house here, right? So that's going to cover hopefully buying the new house. And then you might have some expense for moving, hopefully not $500,000. But budget that in. It's okay. It's okay to spend money in retirement. And that's what planning allows you to do. It gives you that license to spend. Mm-hmm. We want you to spend your money. You've saved it. This is the purpose that you saved it for. We're coming down the other side where you've been going up the mountain. You've been putting money away. Now we're coming over the other side. It's how do we take this out efficiently? And so we want to do it efficiently, pay as little in tax as possible. But do the things that you want to do. Make sure it's part of your plan, because you don't want to overspend in that move, or you buy a second home in Florida that you can't afford and now it's sending you back to work. You don't want to do that. But all of that stuff you can plug in.
0: Right. Let's plug it in. Plug it in with Stonebridge. Here's the number, 866-295-5146, 866-295-5146. And for Eli, Jeff, and I, see you next week.
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12: The 880 Weather Watch for South Central Nebraska and North Central Kansas calls for isolated rain showers and thunderstorms. Partly sunny skies this afternoon with a high of 74. Tonight, we'll see isolated rain showers and thunderstorms, partly cloudy with a low of 50 degrees. Sunday, rain showers and thunderstorms return over the afternoon with sunny skies and a high of 87. Southwest winds at 15 miles per hour, gust to 25 miles per hour. Sunshine returns on Monday with a high of 89. South winds at 15 miles per hour, gust to 30. From the 880 Weather Center, I'm meteorologist Bella Pittman. For more, check KRVN.com. Right now, it's 71 degrees.
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13: Last week, three ranchers from three very different operations answered one simple question. 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Today, it's part two. As that conversation shifts, what's the worst way to spend that money? When does equipment actually make sense? Should producers be paying down debt right now or keeping cash available for opportunity? And how are ranchers beginning to use technology and AI to make faster and better business decisions?
14: 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And we've never taken the time to run the margins on it. When we do run the margins on it, we figure out that it's terrible. 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
13: But the conversation quickly turned into something much bigger than simply buying or not buying equipment. Because for today's rancher, the real question may be this: how do you use capital in a way that actually moves your business forward? Today, Zach Hobson, Dallas Mount, and Paul Foster join me again as we continue part two of our conversation on deploying capital, managing risk, and building a stronger ranch business. That's on this episode of the Working Ranch Radio Show.

Well, if you didn't listen to last week's show, you're going to be stepping into the middle of this conversation here today. But don't turn the dial, because it's still going to be well worth your time to listen here today. And you can always go back and listen to last week's show. Hi, everyone. Justin Mills here on the Working Ranch Radio Show. And as you heard there in the opening, we're going to continue on here with the remaining part of that conversation with my three guests, Zach Hobson out of East Texas, Dallas Mount out of Wheatland, Wyoming, and Paul Foster out of Sheridan, Wyoming. As we get through last week, of course, we started talking about what would you, or how would you deploy the 50,000. Now we're going to talk about how maybe you wouldn't, and also some other conversation that comes into that, just in regard to how can we also use that to expand our businesses. So I think you're going to find today's show very helpful. And always, you can go back and listen to last week's show. 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Hey, also coming up later on the program, Chris

0: also who is the winner of the Working Ranch Radio Show leather coasters. 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And a shout out here today to the Tractor Supply stores in Big Rapids, Michigan, in Billings, Montana, in Brunswick, Maine, and in Bushnell, Florida. Well, let's get into our show here today, and we're going to pick up, as I said earlier, in the middle of this conversation. Last week, we started off with a big question. That was, what would you do with the $50,000 to deploy in your business? And we're going to pick up here today with the second biggest question. Let's jump into that conversation right now. All right. What is the worst way to spend $50,000?
1: The worst way, I think, would be investing in some mechanical stuff that you don't need, that's not going to add value to your business.
0: Okay. All right. Dallas?
2: Yeah. Stupid ways to spend money. Investing in overheads that you don't need for a business that sucks, right? And I see it very common of like, oh, I've got this thing that I think I need to do that we've always done, right? That we tell ourselves a story that we have to do this part of the business. And we've never taken the time to run the margins on it. When we do run the margins on it, we figure out that it's terrible. It's a money loser in our business, or the margins are just really narrow. And now it needs new stuff to do that thing, right? So I think the worst place to spend money is for stuff you don't need for a business that sucks, right? But a lot of people don't know what part of their business sucks, right? So they're going out and buying stuff that they think they need and they think it's working. But if you actually step back and look at it, it doesn't. So,
0: Okay. All right, Paul, what's your answer?
3: It's going to go kind of a different way. It's not something that's tangible per se. You know, with these markets, it's kind of like the lottery. Nobody saw it coming the way that it did. And the fact that it's lasted as many years as it has, I would say a poor purchase would be spending that money on something that is not towards your goal of where you want to be in years to come.
0: Okay.
3: So that, that brand new truck that, I mean, yeah, the equipment, the overheads, to get your name in the paper because you bought the highest selling bull at a seed stock producer, things like that. I mean, don't try to avoid your taxes with it, because that just doesn't go towards your goals either, more likely.
0: Yeah. So, okay, guys, let's take a break here. When we come back, I want to push back a little bit on not necessarily equipment in general, but some aspect of that. Okay.
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4: All right, so we asked in the last segment, what is the worst way to spend $50,000 on? And there was definitely some agreement, I think, and then probably really with all three of you. I know Dallas didn't specifically say equipment, but I know, Zach, you said investing in mechanical stuff. Paul, you said maybe the new fancy equipment out there. But I do want to push back a little bit on that, and I'm not trying to maybe justify some of the expenses or expenditures I've made in some ways, but at the same time, you know, if you're trying to run, you know, some of these operations with, as you had mentioned, Paul, earlier, you said, man, 7-8 years ago, we were on a shoestring budget and there wasn't a lot of money to put towards some of this kind of stuff. But when you look at, like, do you invest in a pickup or a side-by-side? And of course, you know, those kinds of things that now that you got your little flush in the market and there is that desire to want to go out there and maybe purchase some type of equipment. Is any type of equipment justified? Where do you look at that? And I know, Paul, you kind of said, okay, what's going to hit your goals in this? But because you cannot have some sort of equipment to an extent, unless you're just going to be out on horseback, but then you're going to have to justify time and labor and some things like that. So let's not go down the road of just nixing all equipment. I don't know that that's necessarily what you guys probably mean in a way, but where do we justify and draw that line? And I know even if you're a cow-calf business and you're just a one-guy outfit, you're going to need some sort of equipment.
5: I agree with you 100%. I look at replacing, we'll just take a truck for an example, or a side-by-side. Money does not bring you happiness, but you're really miserable without it. And when you do not have it, you tend to get nickel and dimed even more than you normally would if you had something in the bank account. So how Laura and I approach replacing a pickup side-by-side is, if our annual repairs and maintenance on it is 3 to 4 payments, we're going to replace it, because we, at that point, we are starting to, it's a quarter of what a new one would be.
4: Yep.
5: That's how we look at that. So with some of our profits, we have slowly started to replace pickups and side-by-sides, but not all of them. So,
4: yeah. That's interesting. That's your deduction on that, Paul, because I can echo the exact same thing you said. You know, okay, so I'm going to buy a cheap pickup and put a bail bed on it. And then I found out that I was spending $10,000 in repair costs every year. Was it really worth buying the $7,500 pickup when I should have just bought the $20,000 pickup in the first place? Zach, you're nodding your head. What have you found?
6: I've got one of those bail bed pickups that I spend more on it to keep it going than if I'd have just put a bail bed on one of my newer trucks. And so I definitely agree. I know I've said, you know, don't go there and waste money on new mechanical stuff, but it depends on what your operation really needs. And when I say don't go buy new mechanical stuff, like, I'm not in the hay baling business anymore. I learned my lesson on that, and I got rid of every piece of hay equipment I owned. And so that's what I'm talking about. Now, if you need a newer tractor or upgrade a tractor while these times are good, definitely do it. If your operation truly needs it. And I think that's where you got to know your operation. Like Paul said, if you're spending a quarter of it a year to maintain something that you can buy with a warranty or something you're not going to spend that money on, go ahead. But I'm just saying, don't go buy a bunch of new crap you don't need. That's not gonna make you money or not help your business.
4: Mm-hmm. Dallas, you haven't weighed in on this conversation, so I want to give you some time to answer.
7: Yeah, sure. I get a little uncomfortable when people start, saying, buying hay machinery is dumb or things like that, because I think if you've got a hay business that's kicking butt, maybe you need to go buy the brand new thing right off the showroom floor and just scale that business and go like crazy, right? So I always get uncomfortable when people start putting out things like, oh, everybody shouldn't do this or everybody shouldn't do that, because it really matters. I like to let the numbers talk. First of all, if you're in a very strong financial position, then do whatever the heck you want, right? It's your money. Go with it, right? If you're trying to build a business that supports your life and that attracts the next generation, and you're sitting here telling me, well, my business isn't profitable, and I look at it and you've got an obvious machinery habit that's unhealthy, we need to fix that, right? Mm-hmm. We see that a lot of the time. And I'll pick on Zach down there in East Texas. You go down to East Texas, I bet all of his neighbors have 30 cows and two tractors and a baler and four pickups, and right? And they're sitting there thinking these cows pay for that stuff. There's no way those cows pay for that stuff, right?
8: Absolutely.
7: You got to have the scale of the business that works. So another really important thing on this, when I look at equipment, is one of the reasons to have good equipment is to attract and retain talented employees, right? If you give a talented employee a bunch of crappy tools to do their job with, they're going to find somewhere else to go work, right? Yeah. So I think that's part of the equation as well, is that when you're looking at what equipment do I need to upgrade? What do I need to have? It's not just about, what would I want to work with? It's about, well, I want these talented people working with me, so I want to keep them in good tools, mm-hmm. so that they can do their job well. So I think that's part of the story of it.
4: Dallas, you said, I like to see the numbers talk, and that's a good phrase there. And I know Paul and Zach, I know you guys do that in your own operations that you're doing there. And what other investments maybe have you guys made that we haven't really talked about where, and it could be very particular to your operation and extremely unique to your operation, but has there been some other investments that you've made in the last few years and maybe planning to make that we haven't even talked about yet? Zach?
6: Yeah. So I dabble in kind of performance horses, which, that's kind of a hobby thing, but we still look at the numbers and make sound decisions, and it's fun. It's exciting. I like that. Trade a little equipment too, and bulls. I've gotten into a lot of bull leasing, which has done really well for supplemental income when you've got 40 bulls and you're only kicking out 30 or 35 of them at a time, and you got 10 or 15 standing around. If I can get an extra $1,400 for 3 months out of them, I mean, that's mm-hmm. a pretty nice little shot in the arm versus that bull just standing there. So the bull leasing has been really well for me. And honestly, buying and selling bulls have been real good for my business as well.
4: Mm-hmm. Yeah. Paul, I'm going to ask you the same question. Is there something you put some money into that we haven't really talked about yet?
5: Yeah. Laura and I, professional development. We've really been hitting it pretty hard. We joined EL. We've joined Josh Crepin's 100X Breakthrough program as well. And we've been kind of trying to just get some more hobbies as well. So yeah, just more on a personal level. Mm-hmm. That's where the investment's gone.
4: Yeah. Dallas, I'm going to ask you, you're going to speak on two behalfs, yours personally from your grazing operation, but then also the window that you see in other operations. So go ahead.
7: Yeah. And I'm going to broaden it from my grazing operation to just other investments that we do. We did a commercial property in Wheatland when RMC needed to expand and needed a larger headquarters. We were looking for places, and we ended up buying a building much, much larger than what we needed to house RMC. We've got government offices that in here that lease from us and things like that. And that's been really nice. There's downsides to it, obviously. Probably the biggest thing is I have a really great guy who's a retired guy and he runs it. So he gets all the new tenants in there. He does all the light bulbs and toilet clogs and all that kind of stuff, right? And so that's been uh, been a good thing for us to do. And again, just kind of looking at that branching out piece. That was a good thing from us. From the other businesses we look at, I think Zach and Paul represent those well, right? Just people who look at what fits them. The thing I would suggest is what I see too many agricultural people do is when they diversify into another business, they think they also need to be the one running that, right? And so maybe you got, you know, a business that's doing a couple million bucks in cattle and all this kind of stuff. And now we go over here and we create this little distraction for them and they want to go spend all their time doing that distracting thing, right? So I just really want to caution people that just because you own something doesn't mean you need to run it. Get a business, get good people in place and let that thing, you know, you can make the big strategic decisions. You can do a lot of the deal making, but resist the temptation to have yourself be the one out there weeding the garden on whatever you just bought.
4: Yeah. Okay, let's take another break here. And when we come back, we're going to talk about one thing that none of you have mentioned about where you would maybe pay or use that $50,000. And I want to know why you didn't mention this. So we're going to talk about it when we come back. You know, your pasture is under attack. 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
4: All right. Well, when I left into the last segment, I said something that we're going to talk about that none of you had really mentioned about spending money on, but I do have to retract because at break, Dallas informed me that actually, Paul, you had sort of mentioned this. And that is this. We've got little extra money. We're a little flush in our operations. Why aren't we paying down debt? Paul, you mentioned it briefly, so I'm going to give you the first option at this. And then Dallas and Zach, I want to hear your guys' take on paying down debt. Paul, go ahead.
5: Well, in the context that it was right at the beginning, and it was an enormous amount of debt. And so the only way to actually start building net worth was to pay it down. By paying it down and doing it quickly, it freed us up. We own all the cows now. We got two more years on the equipment, but we now have the equity in those cows to now move into the other the yearling enterprise, the heifer development, things like that. Mm-hmm. So it was a set of handcuffs that needed to get taken off, really. And we so we just built to it and got it done. Looking back now on it, we maybe didn't have to do it nearly as fast as we did, but I don't feel like we sacrificed too much either to do it. Mm-hmm. So rates were far lower than they are now too. So,
4: yeah. Yeah. When I think about this, it sort of ties back a little bit to our conversation that we had when we were started talking about equipment, guys, and you know, making that investment in equipment. And if you're not going to pay outright for that equipment, of course, you're going to have to put that on a bank note. And so, you know, how you structure that, of course, is going to vary for each guy's operation or their, how, what they feel is the right way. But I think about that a little bit, you know, where we're flush a little bit in our industry right now. Maybe there's a little bit of equipment that you bought, or maybe some different things. Maybe it's a land investment, whatever that could be. So why aren't we being aggressive in paying down our debt? And Zach, I want to go to you on this.
6: I'm not anymore. I used to have that mindset, but I don't mind a little debt. I like having quite a bit of cash on hand. So versus paying off all my debt, I like keeping cash liquid for opportunities that come. I know I can service my debt, and that's just the way I operate, and not suggesting that to anybody. I know my capabilities of servicing my debt. I know what it takes. And so instead of paying it all off, I prefer to have the cash on hand and have a pretty good buffer. Just that's my peace of mind. The debt doesn't bother me. It used to. I kind of have a new outlook on it now. I owe very little on I run. I've got about 600 head of cows, and I owe very, very little on them. And so it just gives me quite a bit of peace of mind having them paid down so low.
4: Mm-hmm. Dallas, going to go to you with the same question on that.
7: Yeah, I think some of the reasons why you're hearing us answer this way is you're talking to three, and mm-hmm. I count you in this too, Justin, four businesses that are kind of midlife businesses, right? Where we've all kind of gotten ourselves through probably a rough time early on when we all started. And now we've probably got a little comfort in our businesses. And so debt has maybe changed a little bit. You know, I'm a big Dave Ramsey fan, and I think carrying debt that's not helping you. And if you take a bad business, servicing debt is one of the first things you need to focus on, right? Is clean that stuff up, get out from underneath that stuff, especially bad debt, consumer debt, kind of stuff like that. Yeah, let's clean that up and let's get over it. Once you start running a good business and building some momentum, I think of it as a flywheel, getting that flywheel spinning, carrying some debt actually helps you make that flywheel bigger, right? And helps. So no debt is kind of the, okay, I'm learning good financial habits. I'm actually making my business work. But then once we actually start building a healthy business, using debt as a tool to help spin that, right, is part of the smart process of it. So there's a really kind of a caution there about where people are at and those kind of things. And then I never try to tell somebody what I think their value should be, right? And we have a lot of people come to us that hold the values of, I don't want to have any debt. Right. And as a value statement, that might be a great thing to have. As a business thing, that's kind of putting yourself in a corner a little bit. But yeah, anyway, that's my thoughts on it.
4: You know, and what I think about, guys, and I know you're you know this as well. I look at where the interest rates are at now versus, I think, Zach, you'd mentioned a little bit ago that interest rates were way different several years ago. I've got some debt, and some of it's kind of a long term debt, and I'm not opposed to paying it off, but it's like 3%. And I'm like, why would I? Zach, to your phrase of you like to have a little cash on hand versus, because if I have to replace that cash, I'm going to be at 6.5, you know, whatever, you know, the current rate is now for a short-term operating note. So to me, I don't see, I mean, that's where I get at too. Now, if you went and bought a pickup in the last couple of years, well, maybe that would be something to possibly look at paying off, just so that when the prices do come down off these calves, you're not stuck out there trying to pay on a piece of equipment that you can't now service. Anybody's thoughts on that, Paul?
5: Yeah, it's actually something I was thinking about in preparation for this podcast is what is a short-term liability? Is it 1 year? Is it 1 to 3 years? It's more intermediate, but we're always going to, we 100% agree with Dallas. We're never going to be solely on a cash basis. We're always going to have a line of credit, things like that. So that's how we have springboarded our business, is using debt as a tool. So, but cleaning up some of those short-term liabilities kind of cleans off that balance sheet, I think is pretty big. Do what you can when you can. Mm-hmm. So that way they don't creep up and catch you. So.
4: Yeah.
6: Yeah. And I like what Paul said. Like, I'm a first generation pretty much. So I don't have this huge land base. I don't have this huge cash pile to back me up. So I need debt to grow, to get to where I'm going to go. If I did it without debt, I might be 60 years old before I got to where my, you know, so that's one reason why I'm not averse to debt, is because to get to my goal and to grow my business, I've got to have it. So that's why I'm not afraid of debt anymore.
4: All right, guys, let's take a quick break. There's been some really good dialogue back and forth and some things brought out that I hope we're covering all the bases. And if not, we'll try to get them covered in the next segment and kind of wrap up our entire conversation. All right. You know, managing your land takes the right tools to get the job done. 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
12: 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SEC registration does not imply a certain level of skill, training, or ability.
4: All right, guys. Dallas, you at the break had mentioned that you had come up with kind of a list of criteria of ways that you maybe go through this checklist of things about how you would deploy the extra capital that you might be seeing in your operation. Work us through that list of criteria.
7: Sure. Okay. Yeah. So I was thinking in my mind, if I'm sitting on an EL meeting and somebody says, all right, we got $50,000 that we're going to deploy in the business, help us figure out where to put it. You know, what kind of questions would I ask to that business? And I think what I'd do is I would pull out a decision grid, which is one of our tools that we use in Executive Link. And the first thing when we do a decision grid is we ask that person to identify what criteria are important to me with this decision, right? So as I started thinking about that for my business, and I made a list of some criteria. So if the listener would want to do this for themselves, just pull out a sheet of paper, go up to a whiteboard and just say criteria and underline it. And maybe even get the other people in your business to add some things too. So the things I had on my list are improve profitability, right? I'm pretty motivated by that. I like things that make the business more profitable. Resilience in a down market. We've been talking about this, right? So I would want to deploy that profit that makes my business more resilient when the market comes down. Simplicity of operation. I mentioned that's important to me. Owner enjoyment. So this would be something that maybe I don't need, but boy, it would sure be nice to have, right? This is the tracked skid steer, right? Mm-hmm. Develop business capacity for succession. So is this something that makes my business easier for the next generation to take over or sets them up well? Diversify holdings. Okay. I'm often pretty hard on diversity when I talk in groups. Diversity focus is a great way to build an awesome business. Lack of diversity is a great way to lose it. And I stole that from Morgan Housel.
4: Yeah.
7: It was a book I was listening to. Right? I think it's a great thing. So as we have more mature businesses, we need to think about diversifying our holdings. Cash flow in 1 year is what I put. And maybe the 1 year is not the right spot for that. But profitability is different from cash flow. Right. I could deploy that money in something that's highly profitable, but it might not produce cash for a long time. Right. So I like things that cash flow well. And then the last thing I put, and we talked about this with machines, is how could I deploy this capital to attract and retain talent in my business? Right. How do I deploy this capital that gets good people want to come be a part of what I'm doing? So that was my criteria list. Zach, Justin, do you guys have things you would add to that list for you?
5: Yeah. Once again, kind of that really hit big on that enjoyment. What are your goals? Where do you want to see this business in 3 years, 5 years, 10 years, 15 years, 30 years when you're sitting back? Do you want to be debt free on a cash basis only? Do you want to expand? How many more enterprises do you want to add to it? So I think just really sitting down and deciding what you want, because once again, this is kind of a lottery type situation for people. and it's may not come around again for a while. So,
4: yeah. Zach, any thoughts?
6: Really like what Dallas touched on at the end about maybe having to upgrade something for your employees. And he's right. I mean, you take care of your employees and you put them in a nice ranch truck or a nice crew truck or a nice tractor. I mean, that guy's going to stay with you. He's going to take care of it. You put people in junk that you would work in and they're not going to take care of your stuff. So I think maybe, if you have a really good employee and you can use some of your capital to maybe upgrade something that they use every day, they're going to be more invested in your business and they're going to work harder for you and be more dedicated to you if you take care of them. And I've seen that putting guys in good trucks and man, they love what they do. They love working. And, mm-hmm. If you put them in the junky old feed truck that has to be in the shop every 2 weeks, they're a lot less likely to want to come back. Mm-hmm. So I think definitely investing in your people is huge too.
4: Yeah. I take those criteria, Dallas, that you gave. And I think people, rewind, go back. If you're listening on podcasts, you can go back and write those down. I think that was a pretty good list of things that you come up with. And I think about how does technology fit into this? Paul, you talked about that. That's an investment that we really need to be looking at. Your thoughts?
5: Yeah, absolutely. Technology, it's a gift from God, like everything, and utilize it. Utilize it for the greater good of yourself and the people around you. We're starting to dabble with AI right now. And what was sometimes hours of sharpening a pencil and running a calculator for a cash flow is done in 5 minutes when you set the parameters. Grazing plans now are, I used to joke that we try to do a 3-year grazing plan. And the first year was a cup of coffee. The second year, probably double the time, but the third year was days and weeks of thinking about that third year of trying to be in a different spot at the same time. Well, no, that grazing plan is done in about 10 minutes for the 3 years.
4: Yeah.
5: Ranch check, big, big, huge thing if you have pipelines. For a $750 investment and then $20 a month, it gives you the capability to know what your water is doing 24/7. Mm-hmm. You could even maybe possibly talk about collars, virtual fencing, things like that.
4: Yeah.
5: Use technology to your advantage. That's why it's there. Don't be scared of it.
4: Zach, your thoughts?
6: Oh, I'm 100% with Paul. I spend so much time using AI between the fence business and cow business and running projections and running other investment opportunities, doing pro formas and everything. Like, it's insane what you can do within just minutes. It would take you hours. And the collars too, I'm pretty excited about that because that's my kind of way to go against not being able to find more lease ground down here and not wanting to put infrastructure on 13 different lease pastures is, mm-hmm. I signed up for that. So I'm excited on my delivery of my collars. I'm not the kind of guy that can go move high tensile. I wish I could. I cannot do it. I can do a lot of things. That is not one of them. Designing a plan on a piece of property in the water and everything, I can't do it. I would love to be able to, but if I can sit here and draw my map and map out my grazing for the next couple of days, man, I love it. And if I can increase my stocking density and improve the health of the land all in one with technology, why would I not do it? So like Paul said, don't be afraid of technology and what's out there. And there's so... That's just scratching the surface of what all is out there for producers nowadays.
4: Mm-hmm. Yeah. Mm-hmm. Dallas, you.
7: I agree with these guys. It's awesome to think about what ranching is going to look like 10 years from now, right? It's going to look very different from what it does now in a lot of ways. It'll be some things that hold true, obviously, but the way that the next generation is going to ranch and run these ranches is going to be very different from the way our parents ran these ranches.
4: Mm-hmm. Yeah. All right, guys. I still have two questions for each of you, but I think you can answer them fairly quickly. Just real quick, the first question would be, and we'll kind of go in the same order, just a real final quick, maybe short sentence, paragraph type thing as final thoughts about this $50,000 deployment. Zach, you can get to go first on this one.
6: Oh, I think it's awesome because it's not a huge amount of money, but it's enough to move the needle if you use it correctly. And I think it's a great, great conversation piece, and I love seeing the different views. Like, I would have never have thought water infrastructure, like Dallas said, or putting it back into place, like Paul said. So my mind is turning it and making more money in the quick turns. And so I love seeing the different perspectives on it.
4: Dallas?
7: You know, at $50,000, we're sitting here acting like this is new money. Every one of us has $50,000 laying around somewhere in our business that's idle. So maybe even if you're sitting in the perspective listening to this, well, why do I don't have $50,000 to blow? Yeah, I bet you do. Bet you do. It's just sitting in something that you haven't sold yet, mm-hmm. right? So if you would turn around and sell that thing, now you have $50,000 and redeploy that money into your business. And so that's going to make your business and your life and all your relationships better.
4: Yeah. Paul.
5: Yeah, more kind of along the lines of what Zach said. It's not a game changer, but if used correctly, it is going to just propel you in the direction you want to go.
4: Mm-hmm. So. Yeah. Okay, final question. You don't really have to give an explanation of why or anything like that, but a book or podcast or something that you are listening to or are reading that is helping you, you know, from a self-improvement. You all talked about professional improvement's a big deal, right? All right. So what are you listening? What are you reading from a professional improvement? And Zach, go first.
6: Right now, reading Rich Dad, Poor Dad, and pretty much I'm a big high school fan. I like Ranchonomics. I love anything he has out. So that's my podcast stuff and book right now currently.
4: All right, Dallas?
7: I mentioned Morgan Housel, Psychology of Money, and Always Not the Same, something like that. He's got a second one out there. Morgan Housel, really enjoying his stuff.
4: Okay, very good. And Paul?
5: Yeah, podcasts were mentioned, and we just 2 months ago, 2.5 months ago, we hired our first full-time employee for the ranch, and so I've been reading the book Lead for God's Sakes.
4: All right. All three of you. Very good. Appreciate it. Very good discussion. Glad that you guys could do it. I know we did this right in the middle of the afternoon, although it is hot out, so it was nice to come inside and be out of the heat. Thank you all for doing this. I hope the dialogue was good for everybody listening, and I appreciate your guys' perspective.
7: Thanks, you guys.
5: Thank you.
4: You know, reputations are built when no one's watching, but I'll tell you, they're going to show up on sale day. 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And joining us now here on the Working Ranch Radio Show is Chris Thompson, who is the Technical Services Veterinarian for Merck Animal Health. And Chris, good to have you here today, back here on the Working Ranch Radio Show.
13: Yeah, it's great to be here.
4: Well, Chris, I know for one of the things that we deal with, you know, when we try to get these calves prepared for everything that's going ahead, you know, of course, the first thing we want is make sure these calves, when they get started, a good start starts always with colostrum. But we also know that there's times that may not always be there. It's definitely in the amount that they would need. But at the same time, you know, we need to wait several weeks before we can start helping them along with some potential vaccine help at branding time and things like that. So the earlier we could get on that and the options that are available to do that from an earlier age in these calves could be critical to the success of them down the road, isn't it?
13: Absolutely. You know, colostrum is the number one thing that determines a calf's health, both pre and post weaning. So basically, its lifetime health is determined by colostrum. You know, both quantity and quality are very important, but we know from looking at the literature that somewhere between about 10 and 30% of calves do not get the needed amount of colostrum to keep them healthy long term. And this is where I think our intranasal vaccines really come in. You know, we've got some really good options that we've shown we can overcome that maternal antibody and still get a good response to the vaccine. So we can kind of cover those calves that don't get good colostrum. Mm-hmm. Unfortunately, we never know which calves those are.
4: Yeah. Well, and I think one of the things, I know something on our own place that we felt like when we have death loss later on at weaning time, we're wondering if that doesn't go all the way back to when earlier on for these calves. And I think that's one of the things that you're finding as well.
13: Yeah, absolutely. I mean, we know heifers don't have near the colostrum quality or quantity that older cows do. But also anytime there's any other stress involved, you know, if we have to pull a calf, even out of an older cow, we know those calves never do as well. And I think it all ties back to a lack of colostrum from when they were born. And, you know, timing of that colostrum is critical because, you know, by 24 hours of age, they're not absorbing very much of that colostrum at all. So getting that colostrum in them, you know, in the first 2 to 4 hours, I think is really, really critical. Mm-hmm. And we know that as, you know, once we get 12 to 24 hours out from birth, the quality of that colostrum, the protein in there is cut in almost half by 24 hours. So the earlier we can get a good dose of colostrum in those calves, the better off they're going to be.
4: Yeah. Chris, we jumped right into the fact of this conversation about colostrum, as we know the importance of that. But let's back up and let's identify what we hope the colostrum value that brings to the calf. And even now, as you had mentioned, some of the intranasal technology that we're seeing in our industry, specifically outline, this is what we're guarding against.
13: Yeah. So we've got a vaccine called Nasalgen 3, also Nasalgen 3 PMH, that we know that we can go in at a week of age and we can bypass that maternal antibody by using that intranasal route and get a good immune response and get fairly long lasting protection for those calves. To me, these intranasal vaccines, if there's a question on colostrum, I think it's a good idea to use it, but we're also seeing them become very, very popular in these branding age calves.
4: Mm-hmm. Well, then the fact that you talked about it can be used as early as 1 week old, that's pretty significant there, because a lot of times for us, when we start looking at branding vaccinations, technically those are a 3 to 4 week when you really see the good use of those being really working for these animals. So the ability to do these in a younger animal is pretty key.
13: Yeah, it absolutely is. I mean, the earlier that we can show that the vaccine works, the better off we're going to be. We know that injectable vaccines probably don't work as well in these real young calves because some of that immune response gets blocked by the maternal antibody that is there from colostrum. And you know how brandings go. We've always got these tail under calves that may only be 2 weeks old when the rest of them are 60 to 75 days old. And if we can use intranasal, we know we're going to get good protection in all of those calves.
4: Yeah, that's actually, it's interesting that you bring that up, because even in our operation, that's been something we've been really cognizant about this year, is making sure that for us, you know, we want these calves to be, if they're going to get vaccinated, we want it to really be working. It's a cost that we have to endure. So if we're going to endure that, we want to make sure it's going to work, right?
13: Absolutely. I mean, you're spending a lot of money on that vaccine. And the biggest thing is we want healthy calves. Mm-hmm. And personally, my own opinion is I think intranasal vaccines in these young calves gives us the best opportunity to get a good immune response in the face of maternal antibody.
4: Yeah. I want you to talk a little bit about a study that you guys working on, that, you know, a lot of studies have tested calves that had not had any sort of colostrum aspect to it. You guys have a study that does a little bit different turn on that. I want you to explain that a little bit.
13: Yeah. So when vaccines are approved by the USDA, all the studies have to be done in colostrum deprived calves, which is not, hopefully not a real world scenario. So what we did with Nasalgen 3 several years ago is we gave the vaccine at 7 days of age to a group of calves that did have high levels of maternal antibody. They got fed colostrum. We waited about 80 days later, and then we challenged them 2 days in a row with BRSV. And then we monitored those calves for another 8 days. And what we found is we were able to reduce the lung lesions by almost 50% in our vaccinated calves. Another interesting thing was, is during that post-challenge phase, so that 8 days that we monitored those calves, the control calves that didn't receive a vaccine lost about 3/4 of a pound of weight per day, whereas our vaccinates were gaining just a little over a pound a day. So a 13-pound difference during that post-challenge phase. So we know that that vaccine offered good protection from clinical disease. And the really cool part to me, the nerdy science part is that we pulled blood on those calves 8 days post-challenge. We actually saw our titers to BRSV spiking up. So by seeing that, we know we created immune memory in 7-day-old calves in the face of maternal antibody that 80 days later after they got challenged, their immune system had kicked in and started producing antibodies because they remembered that vaccine from 7 days of age. So to me, that was very, very powerful in showing what an intranasal vaccine can do in the face of a lot of colostral antibody.
4: Yeah. A couple things I want you to hit on specifically with Nasalgen here, and that is this. Touch a little bit on the length of, as it's addressing, you know, you talked about IBR, BRSV, parainfluenza, those kinds of things, and how long that protection is with a product, because I think that's the other thing for a lot of us is, well, how long is this good for?
13: Yep. So the IBR, duration of immunity on that's about 6.5 months. We're at 11 weeks on our BRSV. The PI3 is about 3 months. But the really cool thing, the two bacterial fractions of Nasalgen 3-PMH, which are Mannheimia hemolytica and Pasteurella multocida, we've got 4 month duration of immunity on those. So to me, this vaccine really fits a branding scenario where we're going to come back and precondition these calves, you know, hopefully about a month before we're going to wean them. I think this vaccine does a good job of bridging that gap of protection that we need during that time frame.
4: One of the things that is also unique with this is just knowing, and I know one of the things at branding time when we're given shots, we usually have a job for the kids, and that's run around with a paint marker and say, okay, this calf's been vaccinated. We put a swipe on them. This has a blue dye to it too as well. So you kind of know what's been vaccinated.
13: Yeah. So when you mix up the vaccine, the diluent is actually blue in color, and there's a little bit of glycerin in there, which makes it just a little bit sticky. So when you vaccinate those calves, you see that blue dye in those nostrils for quite a while, which is a nice marker, especially in a chaotic branding pen situation. You know, you can just look at that calf's face, and if there's blue dye coming out of the nose, then you know that calf was already worked.
4: Yeah. Well, Chris, before we head out here, if folks are wanting to find out more information or to talk with somebody more about it or to get it picked up, get it ordered for this year, and this could be something not only at branding time, can this be used at preconditioning time or weaning and things like that?
13: Yeah, people are finding the spot to use it in multiple different ways. I mean, there's guys that'll use it preconditioning. There's other guys that'll use it at weaning. Some of our guys that are worried about colostrum and stuff, they're getting in there at a week of age and giving this vaccine at that time point. So it's got a lot of flexibility. You know, it is safe in pregnant cows and calves, nursing pregnant cows. So the safety profile of this vaccine is incredible. You know, it's an IBR. I mean, you know as well as I do, IBR typically can cause abortion in cows. But the way this vaccine is developed, it is safe even to give in a pregnant cow. So the safety profile is great. People are looking for more information, then get a hold of their local Merck rep or go online to merckanimalhealth.com. Vaccines available in all the different distribution channels and veterinarians all over the country. So,
4: all right. Well, Chris, good to visit with you. Some interesting information that you shared, the research, the study that came out of that, I think is very helpful for us. And I like the fact of the ability to get these in these late calves that we might be having at branding and then of course any calf it'd work for, but.
13: Yep. I totally agree. Those tail enders that, you know, they slip in there, but a lot of times, you know, come the end of the year, we kind of wonder what their health is like if we're not using something like an intranasal on those at branding.
4: Yeah.
13: So.
4: Yeah, for sure. All right. Well, good to visit with you. And thank you for joining us here today.
13: Thank you.
4: You bet. And again, that was Chris Thompson with Merck Animal Health. And if you'd like to find out more information about everything we were talking about here today, you can find not only the product that we were visiting about with Nasalgen 3-PMH, but also some of the other products they have as we are heading into that time of the year. I know for a lot of folks, you've maybe already branded. Others, like myself, we're just kind of getting started down the branding road, but we will be preconditioning and weaning later, as I know most of you will be as well. So with that in mind, check out their website for more information at Merck Animal Health. 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
4: 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Find out more at longrangedewormer.com. Well, joining us now with a look at our long-range weather is meteorologist Don Day. And Don, we had talked about it a week or two ago and even last week, the fact that we are absolutely seeing a transition in our weather. In one of your podcasts last week was looking to see that, starting to see that southern flow of some moisture coming up.
17: Yeah, no, there's been some very modest help in selected locations in terms of the Central Rockies and the Central High Plains. In particular, parts of Colorado and parts of Wyoming have seen a significant improvement. In fact, latest drought monitor showing some changes in drought status in some areas, going down a level or two. But there's a huge swath of real estate, as you just mentioned, that since November has just been very, very dry, and the spring has not been productive so far in those areas. But the patterns are changing. We're going to see less in the way of these cold intrusions coming out of Canada like we've seen for most of the month, and get into a pattern where the lower latitude air starts to come into the lower 48 states. What do I mean by lower latitude air? Basically, we start to see wind patterns that we get Gulf moisture. We get moisture coming up out of Central America and Mexico, having easier access into the United States. And that higher humidity air this time of year can really be the impetus of more active and more rain-producing showers and thunderstorms, as we are definitely seeing a transition from the cold season to the warmer season. So in the next couple of weeks, I do foresee, not only as we just mentioned, the South, but some parts of the Central High Plains and Southern Rockies that are so dry and drought-ridden to at least get some help. I don't think, you know, when you have a drought of this extent, it's going to take a long time to get rid of it. But there should be some more productive patterns in terms of what we're seeing with the weather as we get into the end of May and into early June.
4: Okay. Now, the other big topic, of course, when we're talking weather is the advancement of El Nino happening. And we kind of got two sides or two sets of folks out there. You got some that are really pushing hard in the news out there, and then there's some saying, well, you know, just kind of hold a bit. What are you seeing?
17: Yeah, there's definitely two sides in the weather field lining up with this El Nino. We're getting a little ahead of ourselves, and the reason is that you have to take a really strong historical perspective. Anytime you get into a La Nina or an El Nino, especially when we're strong, like this one's forecasted to be, is that it's not apples to apples. It's not just about what's going on in the subtropical Pacific. That's the main driver. But there are big differences from this developing El Nino in terms of what water temperature conditions out in the Pacific were like in past events. Because to really make an El Nino really that impactful, as some people are suggesting, you have to have other things come together. And we don't, me and some other folks included, don't see that quite yet. So this El Nino is going to be a newsmaker. It's going to have impacts, but I just caution people to watch out for the clickbait, because we are also in what's called the spring predictability barrier. And that's the hardest time of year, which we're in now, for the sea surface temperatures to be forecasted 6 months in advance. In fact, a climatologist in California put together the last 10 years of El Nino predictions, and every time the model has over forecasted the intensity. So we shouldn't put so much stock in the models and use a little bit of a historical perspective.
4: All right. Well, Don, appreciate it. We'll talk to you next week.
17: See you then.
4: You bet. And again, that was meteorologist Don Day with a look at our long range weather. Well, a couple of weeks ago, I asked this question: what is your favorite steak and how do you like it cooked? Well, the overwhelming answer that came in was a ribeye done medium rare. Kind of surprised the filet wasn't in there, but it was a ribeye. And a congratulations goes out to Chris Selesky out of Grassy Plains, British Columbia, Canada. He was the winner in that random drawing, so I'll be sending him a set of Working Ranch Radio Show leather coasters. And thanks to everyone that participated in that. Well, the Working Ranch Radio Show is a production of Working Ranch Magazine, branded number one by America's Ranchers. I'm Justin Mills, and until next time, keep your chin down and your mind in the middle. So long.

0: Partly sunny skies this afternoon with a high of 74. Tonight, we'll see isolated rain showers and thunderstorms. Partly cloudy with a low of 50 degrees. Sunday, rain showers and thunderstorms return over the afternoon with sunny skies and a high of 87. Southwest winds at 15 miles per hour, gust to 25 miles per hour. Sunshine returns on Monday with a high of 89. South winds at 15 miles per hour, gust to 30. From the 880 Weather Center, I'm meteorologist Bella Pittman. For more, check KRVN.com. Right now, it's 73 degrees.
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4: Welcome to the Barbecue Radio Network. I'm Freddie Bell, and each week we talk with the legends who keep America's smoke rolling, and they keep it hot. Tonight, we are joined by a person who knows the pit like a painter knows his brush. Chef Eric Pearson, a seasoned pitmaster whose signature is pure, is clean smoke and deep flavor, spent a lot of years on the competition circuit and perfecting that brisket and the ribs and pulled pork, preaching that good barbecue is about respect for the fire, patience, and the people you're feeding. We'll even talk about beekeeping and maple syrup. Eric, what came first, the syrup, beekeeping, or barbecue?
5: Well, it was probably barbecue. My love of food is what drew me to the pit. And first, it started out with a little bit of grilling, and that got boring, so I needed a little bit more challenge. So, and then, you know, in the chronological order, beekeeping came next, and then maple syrup making came next. And when we get into those two, I'll get into a little bit more on why I decided to get into those, a couple of funny stories on both of them. So
4: let's go back to barbecue then. So
5: yeah,
4: how long were you barbecuing or grilling before you decided, maybe there's something more to this?
5: Yeah, I mean, I've always grilled my entire life, certainly my adult life. And, you know, you can only do so much with a steak or steak tips or fish or chicken. And I always tell people I like the destination more than the journey.
4: Mm-hmm.
5: So it's about getting there, which is a complete contradiction to barbecuing specifically with the smoker and smoking, because it's about the journey, not the actual destination.
4: Exactly.
5: Low and slow, as they say. So I was probably in my mid-30s when I said, you know, I need a little bit more here. I can't continue to just sit there, slap a piece of meat on a, you know, 450-degree grill and flip it in 5 minutes and then take it off and eat the same piece of meat. So I started looking into and got a really cheap Home Depot special, as I call it, lasted about 3 years before it actually rotted out from just regular rain. And then I had to step up my game a bit, and I actually got into pellet smoking. I know a lot of people kind of look at that as taboo, but I was really able to dial in specifically the temperatures.
4: Mm-hmm.
5: Obviously, when you're doing smoking, temperatures and the right mix of smoke really is what makes specifically the brisket, the pastrami, the corned beefs of the world. And even I've expanded into pork chops. There's nothing better than a nice 2-inch thick pork chop that's been brined for about 48 hours in a, believe it or not, peach nectar. It absolutely just makes it so tender. I've never had a piece of pork that when I cut into it, it actually has juices come out of it. Every time I did pork on a regular grill, it was shoe leather. It was hard. It wasn't moist. This is a pork chop that you can actually cut with your fork. It's so tender.
4: How did you discover the peach nectar and mixing it with a pork chop?
5: I kind of cheated a little bit. I was looking for something different.

0: So I got out on the magical Google and put a couple of keywords into what I was looking for, probably 10, 15 years ago now. And this recipe came up and I said, that seems interesting. I'll try it. I went to my store. They looked at me like I had five heads, didn't know what peach nectar was, wanted to give me prune juice. I'm like, no, I really don't want prune juice to marinate my meat in. Thank you. And then I actually ended up at a Portuguese store. And, up here in New England, the Portuguese people are very prevalent, and there's quite a few Portuguese store, and there's a particular brand called Goya brand.
1: Goya,
0: And I
1: yes.
0: was able to find it, and I continue to find it. It's just a wonderful marinade. It adds just a little bit of sweetness, but it permeates the meat like I've never seen before. And like I said, if you've ever had a pork chop, a lot of times they're dry.
1: Yes.
0: And this literally drips of moisture when it's perfectly cooked, and you can't mess it up. I mean, you throw the little meat thermometer in there, you set your temperature, and once it hits, it's done. So I really hit it out of the park with that. And I've shared that particular recipe, which I didn't come up with. I've messed around with it, thrown, some peppercorns in there here. I've even added a little bit of maple syrup, a little bit of honey
1: Okay.
0: to it to see if it changed. And it changes the complexion of it a bit. So I've shared that recipe with many of my friends, and they literally have said they'll never eat specifically a pork chop any other way ever again.
1: Everybody, we're talking with the pit master Eric Pearson today, and I'm just curious. You talked about the peach nectar and the maple syrup and all the rest of it. You also, at the very top of our conversation today, you talked about clean smoke and you just kind of glossed right through that. What does that mean to you and how does it change the flavor?
0: Well, for me, getting a nice, subtle smoke, I personally prefer a really deep, robust taste with my smoke, and I love a good smoke ring on my meats and be able to see it, but not everybody enjoys that type of flavor. So as a person, if I'm cooking for myself, I'm obviously going to cook to my preferences.
1: Sure.
0: If I'm cooking for the masses, like I'm going to be doing on Thursday, we have about 25 people coming to our house, and everybody's going to get smoked turkey. And if they don't like it, the door's at the front of the house. Just leave now. I'm smoking two birds, and, I'll grind those up. They're actually grinding now in an apple juice, maple syrup, mixed with sliced apples, lemons, and peppercorns. Again, keeps it nice and moist. Keeping your meat as moist as possible while smoking it. And that's, for me, that's why the low temperatures, you're not adding that extra heat real quick. So getting back to the clean smoke, I'm looking for that subtle taste, that added hint of an apple wood or even a pear wood. Sometimes I like the real deep. Sometimes I'll throw an oak in there with a maple wood. Hickory obviously is a favorite. Mesquite, everybody's going to do those. I like some of the more exotic fruit woods. I've done cherry, and cherry with a good hearty fillet is just, in my opinion, one of the best. And so my definition of clean smoke is something where you can taste the flavor and it's clean. It's not just overbearing of, oh, wow, so I'm eating smoke with a little bit of meat to it.
1: That's a good way of putting it. Everyone, we're talking with Eric Pearson, and we got about 30 seconds before we have to step away. I just got a question for you. You talked about, I felt like I was sitting in your class. So I've got to ask this question. What's the one thing that you would tell a beginner before they light that first match, and thinking about keeping it juicy and the juices flowing through the meats?
0: For me, it's about trial and error. You need to really try some things, know what you like, and start out with what you like. If you like a brisket, do a brisket, do a pulled pork, do something that you know you're going to enjoy, and then experiment from there, adding different injections of different fluids and just see what works for you, and then just expand. I mean, in today's day of the internet, there's so many videos that you can watch and pick up on things. It's really trial by error for me.
1: Trial by error. And it's no error. We do have Eric Pearson with us today. And when we come back, not only will we talk about beekeeping and syrup on a barbecue radio network show, we'll get into the competition and the rhythm of competition day from midnight prep to final turn in. Chef Eric Pearson stays with us on the Barbecue Radio Network.
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0: Welcome back to the Barbecue Radio Network. I'm Freddie Bell and talking with Pitmaster Eric Pearson, a man who's turned competition stress into championship flavor. And when we left, I was sharing with our audience that you're also a beekeeper and you make your own maple syrup. Tell me which one came first. Was it the syrup or was it the beekeeping?
1: It was beekeeping. I started out kind of, I've got a fairly big garden in my backyard and I wanted to increase my productivity from it and needed more pollinators. As I started to investigate and learn about them before I decided to make the plunge, I realized that putting a hive on my yard in my yard is not going to add any additional pollination of my plants because bees will actually go up to 3 miles in every direction of their hive. And they're going to go where it's plentiful for their nectars and the pollens, which is not necessarily my quarter acre garden with some corn, some squash, some tomatoes. But I still made the plunge because I found it very intriguing the more I learned about it because, you know, there's a saying, no bees, no food.
0: Okay.
1: And people say, well, that's not true because there'd still be, you know, chickens, cows, fish. Well, that it is true. No bees, no food. Because if the bees aren't pollinating the foods that potentially the chickens and the cows and the pigs are eating, they would die off as well. I decided to get one hive. Okay. In beekeeping, there's another saying, if you buy one hive, you're going to buy many hives because when you get one, it turns to two, it turns to four, it turns to eight. And next thing you know, you've got 35 hives at three different locations. And you're getting stung 8 to 10 times a week.
0: Oh, my.
1: Your wife is wondering if you're ever going to be home from the time of April 1st to about November 1st on the weekends, because you're now no longer just in the backyard tending one hive. You're tending 35 hives.
0: Let me guess. You've got 35 hives right now.
1: Yes. Yes. How'd you pick up on that?
0: Oh, my. You know, just it came to me all of a sudden.
1: Yeah. Yeah. This year was a very good year for honey flow. I harvested almost 3,000 pounds of honey.
0: Oh, my gosh.
1: Yeah. It was quite well in all different colors. One of the amazing things is honey actually depends on what the pollens and the nectars are that the bees are actually feeding on to produce the honey. Mm-hmm. And it usually starts off extremely light in the springtime, and by the fall, it's dark. This year, I was light, it got darker, and then it got lighter, which I had never seen before in my approximately 15 years of beekeeping. So it's made a lot of interesting conversations when I go to my markets and have them on display, and they're like, well, what's the difference? Color. They're both very sweet.
0: So there's no difference in the taste, just the difference in the color.
1: I don't find a difference. I feel that they're just as sweet. There is some subtle differences in flavor profile, depending on what they're eating. Mm-hmm. In the springtime, it's a lot of maple trees and pine trees that create a very light, sweet, almost no flavor profile, just sweet. But towards the end of the year, when it gets a little darker, in my area, there's things called pepperbush, which is actually a wetlands vegetation. Mm-hmm. And it actually brings a little bit of spicy pepper taste to it, which is kind of cool. Japanese knotweed, which is an invasive plant that's kind of taken over the United States, creates a very almost ruby red honey that is a very, very complex flavor. It literally brings in a bunch of different flavor profiles from vanilla to even a little bit of a cherry taste occasionally. It's interesting.
0: So how did you move from beekeeping, or how did you happen to add on maple syrup to this? I would have thought it would have been honey and that would have found its way to the grill or to the smoker.
1: Well, beekeeping ends around the beginning of November. The NFL ends around the beginning of February.
0: Okay.
1: And beekeeping doesn't start back up until the beginning of April. So I had a 2-month period here that I needed to do something because my ADD was kicking in and I was driving my wife nuts. I also needed something that was not very intensive where I could just let, water drip out of a tree, put it in a bucket, light a fire underneath the bucket, and then watch the water boil while I sat back and drank beer all day.
0: It was that simple?
1: It was that simple. I needed something to be able to do and have a reason why I could drink beer on a Friday and a Saturday and a Sunday without my wife getting mad.
0: So tell me about, so are you marketing either the honey or the maple syrup?
1: I do sell my honey. I sell it at 5 or 6 different farm stands locally. I'll also do markets where, you know, craft fairs and whatnot, where it makes sense. My maple syrup, I do not legally sell it. I would have to have the FDA come in, do a complete inspection of my operation, look for the cleanliness. Not that I'm a dirty person. I'm not big enough. I usually get about 20 gallons of syrup a year, and then I'll quietly sell it to family and friends. I ask for a donation to my daughter's memorial charity that we started 5 years ago. So that's how I kind of circumvent the sale of it. I'll ask for a donation to the charity.
0: Interesting. Eric Pearson with us. We're talking about his love of beekeeping and how he kind of moved in because he needed something to do, and he just started tapping trees for maple syrup. Interesting. That happens every day. But for folks who've never been to a cook-off, let's talk about that just for a few minutes here. What's the atmosphere like behind the tents, Eric?
1: It's very anxious. You know, you're very nervous. You want your, you've designed something that you like yourself as a flavor profile, and you're hoping that the people that are going to be looking at this and tasting this competition like your flavor profile, you know, so it's a personal preference. I know some of my friends will literally say, all right, we're going to find out who the judges are and what they like, and we're going to try to master their flavor profile. I just try to be me.
0: Well,
1: you know, I go with a flavor, or if I come up with some sort of concoction with my honey and a barbecue sauce, making my own sauce, or even throwing in a little bit of maple syrup drizzle on the, you know, the final 15, 20 minutes of the cook, just to give it a little bit more flavor profile. It's, I don't go by any rule books. I just sit there and go, I feel like this today. People have asked, what do you use for your rubs? And I said, I really don't know what I used. I opened up the spice cabinet and I grabbed a couple of bottles. I shook them into a bowl and mixed it up and threw it on.
0: And that's how it works.
1: That's how it works for me.
0: Before we step away, when you're judging your own plate, what's the one sensory cue, if there is one, that lets you know that you've nailed it? Is it smell, texture, color? What tells you that you've done it?
1: Well, probably the empty plate, actually. You know, if the plate is empty after eating it all, I know I've hit it, at least for my for me, in all seriousness, for me, it's probably the sense of smell. For me, if I smell something that I absolutely have to bite into, you know, that mouth watering feeling. If I've done a really good chicken wings, you know, buffalo wings on the smoker, and that first whiff, you know, I sit there with the plate and I kind of go like this. If I get that in there and the mouth starts to water, for me, I know I've nailed it.
0: Man, and he's nailed it today, folks. This is Eric Pearson. And when we come back, I'm going to ask Eric to share his favorite gear, maybe even your smoker setup, and a few hacks that even seasoned grillers might want to steal from you. So don't go far. This is the Barbecue Radio Network, and I am Freddie Bell.
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3: 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So now, you know what? 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Good. 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
4: 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Here's the latest from the NSAA State Track and Field Championships at Burke Stadium as of 1 p.m. A couple more Class C results have rolled through. Boys pole vault, Madden Brabick of Wood River takes third in the boys discus. Another loaded field locally. Fourth place went to Maddox Martin from Ravenna. Sixth place to Rhodey Hill from Hershey. Eighth place, Daniel Vanderbeek from Kearney Catholic. Events currently going on include girls high jump and girls shot put in Class C alongside the Class C boys long jump. Three field events in Class D with girls triple jump, boys discus, and boys pole vault. And looking here at the results for the rest of the day, timing-wise, we will see the running events for Day 2 starting here later in the 1 o'clock hour. 1:30, we'll see the 800-meter run, followed then by the 4x100-meter relay at roughly 2:10. In the team scores right now, Kearney Catholic still leads Chase County Class C girls with Elm Creek third, Grand Island Central Catholic in fourth. In the boys Class C race, Chase County has extended their lead on Lincoln Lutheran, 31 and a third points to Lincoln Lutheran's 21. Donovan Trumbull in third, Ravenna in sixth. In girls Class D, Dundee County Stratton is still first, McCool Junction in second, North Central third, fifth place Cambridge, and a tie in eighth place between Southwest and Juanita Palisade. In boys Class D, Dundee County Stratton still leading Anselma Myrna with East Butler in third, Deschler in sixth, and a 14 tie in eighth place, including Medicine Valley, Axtell, and Kennesaw. 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With this State Track and Field Report, I'm Alex Hamaki. This State Track Report was brought to you by BHA Real Estate of Lexington, Cozad Community Health System, Doran Post Agency Lexington, JM's Cards and Gifts and Service Drug of Cozad, Platte Valley Auto of Lexington and Kearney, Pony Express Chevrolet Buick Gothenburg and Pony Express Ford Minden, and True Blue Collision in Overton.
5: The 880 Weather Watch for South Central Nebraska and North Central Kansas calls for isolated rain showers and thunderstorms. Partly sunny skies this afternoon with a high of 74. Tonight, we'll see isolated rain showers and thunderstorms, partly cloudy with a low of 50 degrees. Sunday, rain showers and thunderstorms return over the afternoon with sunny skies and a high of 87. Southwest winds at 15 miles per hour, gust to 25 miles per hour. Sunshine returns on Monday with a high of 89. South winds at 15 miles per hour, gust to 30. From the 880 Weather Center, I'm meteorologist Bella Pittman. For more, check KRVN.com. Right now, it's 73 degrees.
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0: Welcome back to the Barbecue Radio Network. I'm Freddie Bell, and we're back with Chef Eric Pearson breaking down now the tools that make great barbecue possible. Eric, let's start with the pit, maybe. When you're, what are you cooking these days? What are you cooking on, I should say, these days? And what makes it special to you? Why did you select the tools that you're using right now?
1: Yeah, I mean, when I'm cooking, for home cooking, I'm using a Z Grills. It's a U.S.-based company. They get a lot of their products from overseas, but they're based here in the U.S. I've had a lot of good luck with them. Their products are good. The surface area is good. The flow of the pellet smoke is really, really good. And they have a very controllable heat setting from 125 degrees all the way up to 450 degrees. So it's a very versatile grill where if I literally wanted to throw a sirloin steak on there and grill it as a steak, I could. Wow. Or if I wanted to sear the meat either before or after smoking, I could do that as well.
0: In our earlier segment, Eric, you talked about oak and hickory or fruit wood. How do you choose between the different woods? Is it just depending on the meat or how you feel that day after you get up from a day of beekeeping?
1: Yeah, it's really about the meat that I'm cooking and putting a flavor profile together with the style of the meat. I mean, sometimes I might do an apple wood with a pulled pork, but I'll do, a pear wood. Depending on what my spices I'm going to use on a pork chop. It's the same meat. It's just a different flavor profile that I'm looking for with that subtle hints of the smoke flavor.
0: Interesting. A personal story. I grew up in Kansas City. And then
1: you're the pit master.
0: But it's interesting. You've been talking about different fruits and the sweet palates and all the rest of it. We had a pear tree, Eric, in our backyard. And the kids, of course, from the neighborhood would come and take the pears. I'll say take the pears. And my grandmother would preserve them. So would a pear finish? What is that like? Because I've always thought that the taste was kind of sharp, really edgy when you think about the different really sweet flavors that are out there with fruit. How does that really work when you're grilling?
1: Well, I mean, depending on what, specific to the pear, you're right. It can be a little bit of sharp, almost like a sweet and a sour. Mm-hmm. It's got that, you can bite into one bite and it's sweet and the next bite, it's kind of a sour, to your point, sharp. So depending on how much the smoke is imparted into the actual meats, you can get some of that flavor profile right in the meats and have two pieces of bites that are sweet and sour. An apple wood, that's very, very smooth. It's always got that sweetness to it. Mm-hmm. If you've ever been into, well, except for like a green apple or whatnot, sure. But most apples have that distinct sweetness to it. Interesting. And then, of course, you get into your mesquite or your hickories. Now you're getting a little bit more earthy, a little bit more bitter, woody tasting. Yeah.
0: So a heavier taste palette there when you're using.
1: Absolutely.
0: Interesting. So do you, yep. You mentioned, and I smiled as you were going through this, you were saying I open up the cabinet and I just pull. It sounded as if you were going to say whatever is right in front that you pull out for your different rubs and so forth. Do you make your own rubs and sauces?
1: I always make my own rubs. And again, I look at what I have in the cabinets for what I'm feeling that day. And I'll grab, whether it be a fine pepper or a coarse pepper. My bases are always going to be a pepper and a salt. But if I, am I going to throw in, is the salt going to be a pink Himalayan salt or is it going to be a garlic salt? Am I going to go heavy with the garlic powder or am I going to pull back the garlic powder and go more towards an onion powder or an onion base? So it's really what I'm trying to pair with the food and to see the flavors that I'm looking for. So I do always make that. I'm more of a dry rub person and then put the sauces on as I'm eating it. I do have a lot of times put on the sauces while I'm smoking it. And of course, I've got the base of any great barbecue sauce. It's called honey. I have it at my disposal. It's literally free, I'll start with that as a base. And usually it's a honey. It's got a little bit of a vinegar in it and some sort of a tomato tomato base, whether it be ketchup from the bottle or mixing up in pureeing actual tomatoes from the garden. Depends on what I'm looking for.
0: So the holiday season is upon us, and I know a lot of guys are, I know in the north, they're doing turkey frying, and then there's turkey smoking. And I've seen recipes, Eric, that talk about you dry rub it and you put the olive oil on for that crispy texture. What comes first? Is it the dry rub seasoning or is it the olive oil?
1: Well, you need something to bind and keep the dry rub on the beef, on the meats, yes, on the turkey. So, you know, using that olive oil, for me, it's either olive oil or yellow mustard, depending on what meats I'm doing. If it's a rack of ribs, it's yellow mustard. If it's a pulled pork, it's a yellowed mustard, and then put on the seasonings. Sometimes when I do turkeys, I don't put any kind of seasonings on it. I just literally crank up the smoke, get a good smoke going for about an hour, and then pull back the smoke and let it go until it's up to temperature. You know, unfortunately, the way I do it, the skin becomes shoe leather, but I'm protecting the actual, chicken breast and in the meats itself, mm-hmm, with that layer of skin. So the smoke permeates in just enough and you get a good little smoke ring, and it's so tasty. I mean, to me, turkey is one of the things that's best without spices on it. But that's my flavor profile. That's what I like.
0: Interesting. Everybody, Eric, yeah, Pearson with us. What's a gadget, Eric, or maybe even a tool that most home cooks overlook, but Eric Pearson swears by?
1: Well, there's a couple of things, Freddie. The first thing is, you know your equipment and take care of your equipment. Mm. Very important. If you live, you know, if you're using a pellet stove, one of the biggest problems can be moisture if you've left pellets in the actual stove, because they'll expand. And then they're not going to feed in correctly. And then you've got to pull the whole thing apart. So yeah, always make sure it's nice and weather tight and put a cover over it. The other tip that I would definitely give is your internal probe on these pellet stoves. Make sure you constantly clean it, because as mm-hmm, the smoke builds up on it, you won't get a true reading of your temperature. Mm-hmm. So next thing you know, you've got it set to 225, and that's where you want it to be, but it's showing that it's 150 because of the smoke buildup. So you're putting it up thinking, oh, it's a cold day, I'll just put it up to 3.25. Well, now you're actually cooking it at 3.25, even though the temperature gauge says that it's 225. But the biggest thing that anybody that smokes meat, grills meats, or even roast meats in ovens, is get yourself a very good thermometer.
0: Aha. Uh-huh.
1: Never, ever, in my opinion, cook anything to a recipe time. If the recipe says that it takes 4 hours at 325, don't believe them. Mm. And the reason for that is every part of this country has a different atmospheric pressure, and pressure, especially outside, affects how stoves and smokers perform. Mm-hmm. So get yourself a thermometer. They make a ton of them out there. Some of them are wireless, some of them are wired, some are Bluetooth, some of them go right to your cell phone. You can be miles away and start your smoker, right, whatever you want. Very important. Always smoke and grill to a temperature that you want, not a time. That was a big mistake I did when I first started. It was like, oh, the recipe says to grill them for 4 hours. Yeah, I grilled them for 4 and they were brontosaurus burgers because they were burnt to a crisp.
0: Everybody stick around. Chef Eric Pearson is with us, and he's going to reveal his all-time favorite sauce. And you might even think it's honey or maple syrup, but I've got a little something for you here. And the meal that changed his life and a few quickfire favorites, that's coming right up after this on the Barbecue Radio Network.
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0: Welcome back to the Barbecue Radio Network. I'm Freddie Bell and talking with Pitmaster Eric Pearson. And now we get to the fun part, the flavor of our show. But before we get there, how can our listeners find you on social media, Eric?
1: Well, you can look me up on Facebook, just my name, Eric Pearson, or you can find me at Honey Maple Farms, which is the name of my farm for my beekeeping and maple syrup. I blended the two together, Honey Maple Farms.
0: Ah, I see what you did there.
1: Yeah.
0: Not bad. So let's get into talking about this signature sauce. I'm wondering, what is your signature sauce or favorite rub profile? And I have an idea, but how did you develop it? Where did it come from?
1: Well, it came from my love of hot sauce, actually. One of my favorite sauces is to take some honey and mix in a big old bottle of Tabasco sauce and a nice fine pepper, black ground pepper, with just a little bit of garlic salt. And that is my favorite sauce. My favorite rub would obviously include some sort of hot pepper. My favorite happens to be habaneros, of which I would slice up really thin, and then I dehydrate them, and then I put them in a coffee grind and get them to a nice fine powder, and then use that as my dry rub, you know, again, with some sort of black pepper or peppercorns and a salt.
0: I hope you're marketing this.
1: I haven't yet, but it is one of my favorites.
0: Oh, my gosh. So do you lean in more to regional loyalty, say, for example, New England, Texas, or Carolina, or have you built up your own hybrid style? And again, I asked this question, but having talked with you today, I feel like I have the answer already.
1: Yeah, you probably do. I kind of fly by the seat of my pants, and it depends on what I'm feeling for the day. You know, I love a good Carolina Gold. Mm-hmm. I love a nice Memphis barbecue. I love a great, robust Kansas City. You know, it all depends on what I'm feeling for the day. I don't stay to one, nor would I say that I prefer one over the other. Mm-hmm. I've actually mixed them. I mean, I love a good Carolina Gold, and then throw in a nice, robust flavor, you know, a strong wood flavor from, you know, a Memphis barbecue, and mix the two, because the Carolina Gold has got that nice little sweet heat to it.
0: Mm-hmm.
1: And then you get that real meaty flavor from a Memphis barbecue.
0: Wow. Everybody, Eric Pearson with us. And I'm just curious, with those different types of profile, what do you do you have a normal pairing that goes with the different foods you just happen to wake up that day and want to smoke or grill? How do you pair it?
1: Well, you know, I open up the fridge and the fridge is usually full with a lot of craft beers.
0: Okay.
1: So that's the first pairing is find a nice, nice craft brew.
0: Okay.
1: Usually a Belgian ale, whether it be a double, triple, or a quad, or even a barrel-aged, bourbon barrel-aged. Mm-hmm. I do love those. So that's the first pairing. And then I always try to pair it up with some sort of vegetable that really goes well with what I'm looking at, whether that be a grilled asparagus. I love to cook corn right on the smoker. I'll sit and soak it for about 24 hours right in the husk, and then throw the corn on the cob right on the smoker and just let it go until it's nice and tender. Another favorite of mine is definitely Brussels sprouts, a nice smoked Brussels sprouts with some olive oil and garlic right on it. You know, so it's a matter of what I'm feeling. You know, there's no go-to to me. I'm not going to put a sweet potato on there because, quite honestly, it's the only vegetable I will not eat. I don't like the flavor of it. And if somebody wants one, they can go get their own.
0: Eric, if you could cook a meal for just one meal for anybody, past or present, who would it be and what would be on that particular plate?
1: Well, I'm going to have to say I would have to cook a meal for my daughter who passed 5 years ago.
0: Oh, my.
1: I would love to be able to do that. And I could tell you it would be hot buffalo wings smoked on the grill. Mm. It was one of her favorite. And, it's always something that when she was home from college, we would go to the local wings place, and she always wanted to do it. So that would be the one personal person I would do. If you asked me if there was one person out there, past or present, there's so many great people I'd love to break bread with. You know, everybody brings their own intrigue to me, whether it be, I'm a huge Red Sox fan, and I've always said this, when the man was alive, I would have loved to sat down and have a conversation with George Steinbrenner.
0: Oh my.
1: The owner of the New York Yankees, my yes. biggest rival. And people are like, why would you do that? I said, because the man was a winner.
0: That's right.
1: The man had a winning attitude. He knew what he wanted and he got it. I'd love to sit down with past presidents. I'd love to sit down with so many great people and be able to offer up, you know, my food. But, you know, it would definitely have to be my daughter.
0: I'm just curious, what were the circumstances that led to her passing?
1: She was diagnosed with lymphoma in early 2020 and passed 8 short months later. It was a very aggressive form of lymphoma. She was in her last semester at college and wanted to be a history professor. So we started a nonprofit in her honor. And to date, we've awarded more than $80,000 worth of scholarships in her name at both Salem State, where she was, and local high schools.
0: How can we contribute to that scholarship?
1: You can find us on Facebook at Cassie Pearson Memorial Scholarship Fund, or at our website, which is Cassie Pearson MSF. That's M for Memorial, S for Scholarship, and F for Fund.com.
0: All right. Let's get back to the pit just for a second. I'm wondering, what advice would you give to a backyard pit master, a community, or even to life itself? What would Eric Pearson say at this point?
1: Don't give up.
0: Don't give up.
1: If you serve up a bad meal, throw it in the trash and start over. Just don't give up. Keep on doing what you love to do and keep trying. Just try different things. Don't cook the same thing every time.
0: Wow. I take that advice personally. Thank you so much for that. What do you think barbecue teaches us about patience? What does it teach us about community or even life itself?
1: I don't know. I mean, I don't think it's specific to barbecue. I think it's to any food, you know, specific to the community. I mean, when you sit down, and we're about to sit down as family and friends at Thanksgiving time, and it's a time to reflect. Breaking bread with somebody that you know or somebody you don't know has a profound effect on you, whether you know it or not. You know, I've had many meals in my business travels where I've just been sitting at the bar as a solo person and strike up a conversation with the person next to you, and you learn something about somebody. So, you know, sitting down to break bread, whether it be over a barbecue or just a straight pasta meal at a Italian restaurant, it's kind of a cool thing to do.
0: Wow. One word answer, brisket or ribs?
1: Brisket.
0: Favorite wood?
1: Apple.
0: Beer or sweet tea while you're cooking?
1: Definitely beer.
0: And best barbecue city in America?
1: Oh.
0: And time's up. It should have been New England, right?
1: Well, I mean, it should be, you know, where I'm from, Taunton, Mass. But I would absolutely have to say it's definitely Memphis for me.
0: All right. It,
1: the flavor profile is so cool.
0: My man, how can we find you again on social media, your website? How can we get in touch with you, Eric?
1: Yeah, you can get in touch with me on Facebook at Honey Maple Farms, or you can search Eric Pearson. And, you know, I don't have a website because, quite honestly, I don't have time to keep it up.
0: Well, Eric, I can't thank you enough for joining us and sharing your wisdom and your heart for barbecue. And certainly the fund that you're setting up for your daughter. I know that touches a lot of people, especially this time of year. Thank you so much for being with us today on the Barbecue Radio Nation.
1: Thank you, Freddie. Thank you for having me. It was an absolute blast.
0: Indeed. And that's it for this edition of the Barbecue Radio Nation. Awesome. I'm Freddie Bell, and keep the fire low, the spirit high, and we'll see you again next time.
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1: 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That's the number to reach us here at the Under the Hood Show. Let's go to California and talk to Ozzy. You're on the End of the Hood Show. Ozzy, what can we do for you?
3: We have a 2018 Ford Mustang with a checked engine light on. And the code that we're getting from the car is a P0430. Now, one thing, this is my son's car. He remembers that the check engine light came on. He's not completely sure, but it appeared after he overfilled the gas tank.
2: Mm-hmm.
3: So I read a little bit, and I was curious why the P0430 code came on as opposed to EVAP-related code. But also I read that there is a relationship between evaporation poles and the O2 sensor.
2: Mm-hmm.
3: How can you help me with this?
2: Well, what can happen, and one of the plausible things for this is that if it was overfilled, and the canister became filled with raw fuel, wet fuel, instead of vapors, when you start the car, and even when it's running, it's going to draw an excessive amount of rich fuel into the system. Instead of just oxygen in there, and then the fuel that the computer is putting in through the fuel injectors, it's got all this rich, you know, heavy-fueled oxygen going into it. And that can skew the oxygen sensor and cause it to read, you know, say, hey, we're not putting this much fuel in there. The computer is not commanding that with the injectors, but we're putting enough in to keep it from misfiring. So we got a problem going on here. So it throws that code.
3: Mm-hmm.
2: And that's pretty common. Okay. When people overfill them, especially if they overfill it with the vehicle running, if they've got it running when they're filling that tank, it can really get crazy and dump a bunch of fuel in there. And this will... it'll go on until that canister vents itself out. If it's completely full, it'll never vent itself out. It'll just fill it and there won't be any airflow. But if you've got some airflow, it will eventually evaporate. And sometimes it'll completely cure itself. Other times you've got to put a new canister on it. But I would give it a little time. I mean, you've got a little bit of time till you need your emissions inspection done, I would guess. Hopefully you're a while off on that in California. But if you are, then just drive it for a month and see if it clears up on its own. It will reset itself if it clears out, yeah, before you spend the money on it. But if you have to, if it won't fix itself, you may need to put a new canister on it and vent valve.
3: New canister.
2: Mm-hmm.
3: Would I run into the risk of damaging the O2 sensor or the catalyst converter?
2: No, you shouldn't. If it's just a canister issue causing that, it shouldn't cause any other issues on the car, but you won't be able to see what other codes may be in it while the light's on. But as far as that itself, it's going to run a little rich and it'll try to lean it out a little bit to fix it. If it's running smoothly, no flashing check engine light, you should be fine.

0: Okay. We're not as, you know, the light's still on, and we have not as the smell, the high smell of gasoline vapors in the garage.
1: Yeah, you're going to smell that because it's venting right to the air.
2: It's just sitting right there.
0: Okay. Mm-hmm. Wow. All right.
2: There you go. Thanks very much for the call, Ozzy. That's a, my favorite kind of fix is
1: no
2: just
1: fix.
2: Wait a little bit and see if it gets better.
1: Here's a tip on how to fix your car. Don't.
2: Yeah, that's my favorite. You're listening to the Under the Hood Show. We'll be back in just a minute.
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9: I just purchased a 22 Chevy Colorado with a 2.5 and a 6-speed transmission. It appears it's a fleet vehicle, and I've got oil change history on it that's pretty good. There's a couple long ones, and then there's also some short interval changes because this truck shows 75,000 miles, but it's got 3,800 engine hours, which translates at 30 miles an hour to 114,000 miles. Ooh. So I'm looking forward to getting on top of the maintenance. I'm a Valvoline fan, would like to use the MaxLife, but then I was wondering, would there be a problem with alternating between MaxLife and Restore and Protect?
1: No. You'd be fine on that. The Restore and Protect's just got some more additives in it in the package. It's basically the same thing, but they put a little extra. So it'd be putting it.
9: Or would I be better off just using that?
1: Well, you can use it straight, you know, every time. It would just be like if you're putting an additive in your vehicle that you're putting it in every other. Let's say you're switching back and forth every other oil change. It'd be like putting an additive in just every other oil change. So,
9: right.
1: It kind of defeats the purpose a little bit. You just wear
2: about going half and half or something like that.
1: Well, you could do that too. You just have less additives in there. It's up to you. I know the price of oil for the consumer, for everybody, is increasing quickly. There's going to be some, you will see some and feel some major jumps coming up in oil very shortly. You watch what it's priced at today and then watch what it's priced at next month, and you're gonna see it. It takes a long time for oil to go up, but when it goes up, it never comes down.
2: Right.
1: We've had increases over the years, and it does take, we'll see the price of oil shoot up for a long time, and it just rides out, and then it goes up pretty quickly and stays there. So even if the oil comes down, those stay up for, you know, it's just what they do on those. It'd be crazy if every time you go to a quick lube,
2: right?
1: Oh, this week it's 80, next week it's 120, and then 60, and it'd be crazy. But yeah, I think you'd be fine with going with the Restore and Protect in there.
2: Which one's more?
1: I think they're the same price, pretty close. I mean, you know, a lot of those products, you'll see a lot of different oils if it's from one Mobile or Pennzoil or Valvoline, whatever it is, they'll be very similar, but you could just choose whether you want a high mileage one, Restore and Protect. You want a
2: Jerry? Do you know what MaxLife and Restore and Protect are?
9: No, I'm not so much worried about the price. I just wanted to make sure if there wasn't a problem with switching. I had heard over the years people saying, "Oh, once you start with one oil, you should stick with it."
1: Now so they have additive packages in them.
2: Same, Jerry. I've heard that same thing.
1: It's not the bigger problem is switching from a synthetic or from a non-synthetic to a synthetic. If you've always run a non-synthetic and you get a car that's older and you have some significant wear on seals and things, and then you go to a full synthetic.
9: I've experienced that one.
1: Yeah, and that's just because the synthetic is very uniform. If you imagine if you take a big screen and you pour sand on it, the small, finer pieces of sand will go through the screen and the bigger pieces and the rocks won't. Well, that's like conventional oil, all different sizes, larger pieces. With synthetic, smaller molecules.
2: They're all the same size.
1: All the same size, very uniform, very refined, smooth. They'll all fall through. So they'll protect, but they can also leak when you've got a seal that's worn. It's not the oil that's causing the problem. It's the worn seals in the engine that's doing it. But if you start off with it and always keep it in there, it's like running a smoother sandpaper in there instead of a really rough grit. You have just a nice, smooth surface.
2: Does that help you out there, Jerry?
9: Yes, guys. Didn't find any transmission service information. How can I check transmission fluid without... I've eventually plan on doing a change, but is there any way I can at least get a peek at what the oil looks like right now, the fluid looks like.
1: Yeah, so there's a, on the side of that transmission is where you fill it. And when the vehicle's warm and you take that plug out, it's supposed to just be a barely dripping out of there to tell you it's full when it gets to a certain level. You can take that out and see, you know, if it's dripping just a little bit and what the color of it and consistency looks like. A lot of times if you take it out with the vehicle off, it'll be higher because you're supposed to fill it when it's running and it'll be just barely dripping out. But when you shut it off, it stops pumping it out of the pan. So it is going to be a little higher. Just make sure you don't lose any. I mean, you're just going to get a few drips out of it. That's enough. Check the condition. With the miles you have on it, that's pretty low. Even though it's got more hours on it, unless it was overheated, I don't think it's going to be bad. You could probably go a ways yet. But on that first change, I like to see the first oil changes on any transmission somewhere in that 20,000 mile range, just because I want to get out everything that was original in there that's worn off the clutches, clean the fluid, and then I go longer. Like on my vehicle I had that was a little newer, just a couple years old, I went 10,000 miles. I changed it. And people are like, wow, that's pretty early. It's like, yeah, and then I go 70 on the second one because I wasn't towing with it, so I was fine with that. But the reason I did it earlier, I wanted to get all that out of there. But I wanted to let it break in first before I did it. So not too early, not too late.
9: Okay. Thank you for your help.
2: Thanks, Jerry. Thank you. Good luck. 866-594-4150. That's the number to reach us here at the Under the Hood Show. Let's go to Massachusetts. Talk to John. You're on the Under the Hood Show. John, what can we do for you?
10: This is a question. A brand new vehicle. My daughter lives down in Alabama, and she bought a 2026 Trailblazer. Thought the best maintenance schedule would be on that. It's oil.
2: John, we're losing you terribly. We've lost. So hang right there. I think the question: new 26 Trailblazer maintenance schedule.
1: Yeah.
2: What do you do?
1: Well, the factory's going to give you. They're going to give you an idea of what they want. Don't exceed that for sure. Those engines have been pretty good, but we like to go a little bit sooner on the oil changes on there. I recommend to our customers, I don't like to see more than about 4,000 miles, 4 months, right in that area on that vehicle. Transmission, you've got plenty of time on it. That new car, like I've said, you know, I like to do them earlier, right away the first time, but then you can go longer. But that's going to be, we see fluid changes in those, especially down south where it's going to be warmer, probably in the 60,000 mile range or so. But again, get your local mechanic to look at it and look at the condition of the fluid, because if it looks great, go longer. If it doesn't, shorten it up some. But the oil changes, use that recommended factory fluid in it and make sure that you don't exceed the factory, because I believe the first oil change is going to come up like at 10,000 miles on that. It's got break-in oil in it. It's made to run and seat the rings in and everything. But after that, you're still going to see long. They do that to make you get a feeling of, hey, this vehicle doesn't need many oil changes. And, you know, if you think you don't need as many oil changes and they're becoming more expensive, you're not going to want the car that recommends more oil changes.
2: Generally, if it does depend on, first of all, you want to make sure you don't exceed the dealer's suggestions for warranty reasons.
1: Yeah, and that
2: you got to keep it in.
1: That would be so high, but we've seen people do it.
2: Yeah,
1: you know, 13,000-14,000 miles. Well, the light came on, but it wasn't that long ago. Well, sir, it looks like your light came on 3 months ago.
2: Right.
1: Oh, was it that long?
2: But if you buy a new car. And that's why I love this question. If you buy a new car and you know you want to drive it for 10 years, 100,000, 200,000 miles, then you want to get into that, kind of want to get into it quicker than even the dealer, right? I mean, you want to make sure you're on that right away.
1: You want to care for it. And a lot of times you can judge by the condition of the fluid. Because if you're driving a car and you, after the first oil change is done, and you see that the oil is pretty clean, like you can, it's clear looking. You can see through it. It doesn't look burnt, and you're at 6,000, 7,000 miles.
2: Super clear.
1: Yeah. So just got a light color to it.
11: Right. Just a light color to it. You may want to go a little longer. But if you see that, let's say the first time, we're at 6,000 miles. And it's, you know, it's fairly clear yet, but we're at 6,000. We're going to change it. The next time you come to 6,000, if it's even darker, and then the next time at 6,000, it's even darker than that, maybe you feel like you're going a little long and you want to cut that back to 5,000. Mm-hmm. And now if you see that every time it's getting a little cleaner and you're like, wow, I'm at 5,000, it still looks like brand new, maybe you want 5,500. You can adjust that, and then you'll know with your style of driving and where you're driving it at and the wear on the engine, how long it'll be.
12: That first oil change, the $10,000 break-in, a lot of people have an aversion to that. They just can't bring themselves to do it.
11: And yeah, and so when we put a remanufactured engine in, we do a lot of them at our shop, all the manufacturers we use, there's three of them, they say 500 miles, period, for the first oil change.
12: 500.
11: 500 to get everything out of there that was machined. And then after the 500, they want you to change it. Most of them are about 3 months, 3,000 miles, some a little longer. But what they want, what's more important, is the right oil, not a fully synthetic oil. Okay. It's a break-in oil to begin with. We want to use a non-synthetic oil, and you're going to find a synthetic blend because you're not going to find a non-synthetic unless you buy a special racing oil, mm-hmm. which is super expensive. But that just means a synthetic blend. If you go out and you put a, like, I don't know, Max Life or any of those, like we just talked to earlier, fully synthetic, you run the risk of not seating in okay. the piston rings. And when you do that, then the engine could burn oil. You know, some cars come with a fully synthetic from the factory, so certain performance cars. Other ones have that on the label as like Mobil 1 factory fill, but there's a break-in oil in there for the first time, so you really don't know, but that's what they want in there. Or it's especially designed for it.
12: But like this one, 2026 Trailblazer, 10,000 mile. I mean,
11: I bet it's 10,000. I don't know what it is for a fact, but I bet it is.
12: If they say a 10,000 mile break-in, should we do that, or should we get close? Because a lot of people have called and said, they said 10,000 miles. I can't do that. I'll go crazy.
11: Yeah, on the first one, I would be longer. I'd feel comfortable with 5,000, not 10.
12: Not 10.
11: That's pretty long.
12: Okay.
11: You got to get the right oil in it if you're going to go earlier.
12: Oh, I got you. I see what you're saying. We're going to take a quick break. You're listening to the Under the Hood Show.
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15: 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Here's the latest on what we have from the NSAA State Track and Field Meet as of 2 p.m. More state champions. We start in Class C. Boys long jump. Xavier Mitchell of Alma is your state champion with a jump of 22 feet, 10 and a half inches. Runner-up is Jack Poppy from Donovan Trumbull. Third place, Tucker Biscup from Alma. Also a Class C champion for girls shot put. It was Chelsea Kotich from Elm Creek with a throw of 41 feet, 1.5 inches to take the title. And in the Class C girls 800-meter run, Kinley Ford of Alma in seventh place. For Class D girls triple jump, sixth place was Nevaeh Sauer of Overton, eighth place Lily Chandler from Pleasanton, and two more state champions as well. In the girls 800-meter run, Addison Critell of Burwell, your state champion, a time of 2 minutes, 22.76 seconds. Shelby Shoney from Bertrand in fourth place. And for your boys 800-meter champion, that was Connor Sutton from Sandhills Thedford with a time of 1 minute 57.87 seconds. Fourth place going to Kill Garrett from Medicine Valley. We'll have the 4x100-meter relays go throughout the 2 p.m. hour alongside the 100-meter hurdles and the 110-meter boys hurdles right to follow afterwards. Taking a look at your leaders so far in the team race in boys Class C, Chase County leads by 3 1/3 points, 9 of 17 events scored. Boys Class D, Dundee County leads by 7 points with 8 out of 17 scored. Girls Class C, Kearney Catholic leads by 10 points with 10 of 17 events scored. Girls Class D, 10 of 17 events scored. Dundee County Stratton leads by 7 points. 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I'm Alex Amicky. 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
12: 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That's the number to reach us here at the End of the Hood Show. 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
11: 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They're celebrating over 50 years of collector car coverage.
12: Mm-hmm.
11: They could protect just about anything that's a classic collector. 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
12: And classic, a collector can depend on a lot of things.
11: Depends
12: on
11: a lot.
12: You might have a collector.
11: You could go buy a collector today,
12: mm-hmm.
11: a brand new one off the showroom floor, but it's going to be specific. You know, new Chevy Trax is not a collector, but there are other things that are, yes.
12: And some cars can be collectors or not collectors, depending on how you use them.
11: How you use them, the condition of the car.
12: Mm-hmm.
11: Things like that. Like, a 1982 Chevy El Camino. That could be a collector, or it could be a crappy old car you use to haul paint and logs around that's beat up with rust. That's not a classic. Not a Berkeley One classic, you know, but it could be nice, mint. You know, it's part of my collection. I use it to drive around. Weekends is not my daily driver to work. There's some things there. How do you know? You call Berkeley One Classics, and they'll help you out.
12: 866-594-4150. Let's go to Don in Pennsylvania. Don, you're on the End of the Hood Show. What can we do for you?
16: Hey, guys. Calling about the 2008 Million Dollar Tahoe.
12: Okay.
16: So I got my transmission rebuilt because it overheated on me. It went up 250 degrees.
11: That'll do it.
16: And it smoked the third and fourth gear out of it. So I took it to the shop. Before I took it to the shop, I went over everything this guy was going to do to it. He said, and I specifically said, put a transmission external cooler on this thing. So I get there to pick it up, and I asked him how hard it was to retrofit the cooler. And he's like, oh, I didn't do that. He goes, because I put it on the hot flush machine and it showed no resistance, so it's clear. I said, well, I'm not comfortable driving it after putting this much money into it. And you and I had talked about putting this cooler on, so he put the cooler on. What is the temperature I should be seeing on an external cooler as I'm driving it on a 90-degree day?
11: Well, it's still got the one in the radiator, which is going to warm it up some, and then you've got the external one after. Did he bypass it completely? Okay, if it's gone completely without a load on it, no towing, anything like that, it's going to run a lot cooler, but you still may be running 110, 60 to 180 degrees on a 90 degree day without towing. You start towing with it, you can still put, you could push that thing up to 250 if you over tow. But on, you know, standard towing, like around here, I've got some vehicles that have that transmission in it with only an external cooler, and it's a large one with fans and things like that. And I'll see it hit, you know, 200 degrees on a very hot day in the mid 90s when a lot of humidity, so there's not a lot of dispersion from that. They'll get pretty warm, but typically, you know, if it's 80 to 90 out and I'm not towing, I'll see those things run about 170 or so. And it varies by vehicle and gear ratio and things like that, but they'll still get warmer, and that doesn't hurt. If you're not burning the fluid, you're not hurting anything. Once you hit 200, you're getting hot enough, you can start oxidizing fluid and causing things to be damaged once that fluid protection is gone. But you don't have to be worried about heat. It's overheat that you have to worry about.
16: All right. Well, I saw it hit 190. I'm like, what the hell's going on? But it did go down.
11: Yeah.
16: It went back down. It seems to go down when I'm stopped more than it goes down when I'm driving. Is that right?
11: Yeah, because you don't have the torque converter is just sitting there. Everything's freewheeling. It's really not doing a lot. It's just idling, and you've got plenty of flow. You got plenty of airflow. The fans are running, and it's cooling off. But you're going on the road. It's got to run. You know, the torque converter's slipping as you're accelerating. It's building heat. It will go up typically as the faster you go. Also, you know, the transmission shop is going to know where to mount that cooler, but it's got to be mounted out in front of everything where it has good airflow through all of it.
12: Don, thanks very much for the call. Good luck. I recognize Don's call there, because when I had overheating problems and could watch the temp on my car.
11: You were a nut.
12: I could not.
11: Is it hot? Is it too hot? Dude, like your car is just overheated. It did.
12: Yeah.
11: It killed it.
12: It drove me nuts. Once I had the problem, I would sit there and I would know that I could get, I would know that I could go 10 or 20 degrees higher than it was sitting. So if it went 2, I was like, oh no, here we go. It drives you nuts.
11: Mm-hmm.
12: 866-594-4150. Let's go to Illinois and talk to Mark. You're on the End of the Hood Show. Mark, what can we do for you?
17: How you doing, guys? A little over a year ago, I have a 2019 Honda Accord Sport. A little over a year ago, I had an issue with all my lights turning on in the car, and my car kind of went into limp mode. So I took my car to be serviced, and when I took it into the dealership, they said I had a blown head gasket. So I did not believe them. I took it out of there, and I went to a few other places to get it checked out. Finally, somebody thought it was potentially the ignition coil, so I was getting a misfire. It was a P0304 misfire. So what had happened is the guy that I took it to, he just bought some, like, Amazon part ignition coils, so he replaced them with those. Anyway, about 6 months later, I had the same issue again. So, again, it went into limp mode. I had problems with the car not driving, and I took it to another dealership, and again, they thought it was the ignition coils. This time, they replaced them with more of the dealer-type ignition coils, and I'm having the same issue again. So I did see online that this particular car does have misfires. That happens quite frequently, but I can't seem to figure out exactly what's going on. I know the engine's very small. I've been told by some people that sometimes there's carbon buildup and you need to get the carbon out of there. Any suggestions, I would appreciate it. I don't want to sell the car, but I don't want to keep spending thousands and thousands of dollars on trying to repair it and not fixing the actual problem.
12: You got them 6 months coils on there. You got to get the longer ones.
11: Well, so... Yeah, you can get a cheap old Amazon coil, garbage, or you can go to Advanced Auto Parts.
12: Is that his issue here?
11: Yeah, well, here's the thing. Okay. Or you go to Advanced Auto Parts and get a Motorrad coil, a good solid one that's going to last. It's got more windings in it. It's built heavier. It's what you pay for sure. But
17: do you think that's what it is?
11: Oh, no. I'm not done.
17: Okay,
11: no,
17: I'm sorry.
11: Yeah.
17: No,
11: you're fine.
12: Mark, I could see his face. I felt it coming. So. Yeah.
11: So you can either put that cheap coil in and have the problem occur quicker, or you could put the great coil in and have it occur a little longer down the road.
12: But not much.
11: But you're not fixing the problem.
12: Right.
11: The problem likely is a head gasket or a problem with a cylinder wall leaking a small amount of coolant, and that is causing the coil to fail. It's an ignition problem caused by the failure in the coils is caused by the engine itself. You know, so Shannon had a 3.6
12: replacing coils it's fixed, you're still going to have...
11: You'll go a little longer. But, yeah. So he had this problem with a 3.6 Chrysler that had a valve problem. And that valve problem was causing some differences in cylinder temperatures and causing the coil to fail repeatedly. And they put a head on it, and that fixed it. These Hondas, they're one of the highest replaced engines we have in our shop with this little turbo engine right after somebody bought it. So it seems like about 50% of all the engines and transmissions we replace in our shop are in vehicles that people have bought within the last 90 days.
12: Oh.
11: So somebody probably already knew there was a problem with the car when they sold it. So they sold it. Now somebody else has bought it because we don't have that percentage with people that have had them a long time, you know. We see on these, that engine has a long history of head gasket issues. You can run the engine till it's warm, shut it off, and then right away take the spark plugs out of it and let it sit. And if you let it sit 4 or 5 hours and you stick a bore scope down in there where you can see where the head gasket is sandwiched between the block and the head, you look around it with a bore scope, you can sometimes see just a drip of coolant in there, and that's all it takes. I just had one of these maybe 2-3 weeks ago, and it was misfiring. We put coils on it. It lasted 3 or 4 weeks, started misfiring again on the same cylinder. So I did this. I ran it, and I pulled all those spark plugs out. I scoped it with the bore scope, and I saw two of the four cylinders had signs of coolant in there, and that was it. So it had to come out. Now, you might be able to seal. It's a small leak. And K-Seal, that partner of ours that has the special sealer, that is a great sealer for this type of problem where you shut the engine off, there's no more cylinder pressure, so it's now coolant is seeping towards the cylinder. It's perfect because it's a very small leak, and it's something that is not being pushed out when the engine's running and into the cooling system to pressurize it. So that could be something that fixes it. And now it would be more of a permanent repair. It wouldn't be, you know, just I'm going to throw this in. How long is it going to last? 6 months? No, if it does the trick in there, and I think you got a pretty good chance of it, I think it could really extend the life of this. So if you put a bottle of K-Seal Ultimate in there and you run it a couple hundred miles and you replace that coil, probably it'll be under warranty or something. But if you do get it replaced, then, and it fixes it, then you know that's what was going on. It was a head gasket issue.
12: And him trying the K-Seal won't make it worse if that doesn't work.
11: No, it doesn't affect a thing at all. No, it's good, and it's actually got a money-back guarantee on it.
12: So, Mark, is it running? Did you put coils on it, and it's running good now, and you're afraid of the clock, or are you up against the coils on it now?
17: I've replaced the coils 2 different times. It seems to be okay right now, but like I said, I don't have a lot of confidence. And the original gentleman that was talking, what did you call that material that you said, and where did you say to put that? Did you say to put that in with the antifreeze or the oil? I'm sorry, I didn't hear what you said.
11: K-Seal, make sure you put it in the coolant system only. I have had somebody call me the other day and said that, well, I put it in my oil and it didn't work. I'm like, and your engine's still working? That surprises me. It says right on it, coolant.
12: Yeah, K-Seal is the product, the partner of ours.
11: For cooling systems,
12: and follow the directions on the bottle.
11: And if you've gone to a dealership and they put those coils on for you, I'm surprised they didn't first look at a head gasket. 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It's not a coil. It's a head gasket issue, or they've come back and they're tired of replacing coils under warranty because they know their coils are fine. It's something else causing it.
12: So now that he has done that, this is the perfect time.
11: This is the perfect time because it's running well.
12: Yeah.
11: Go to the store now. 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
12: K-Seal Ultimate.
11: It's a big, round, tall thing. You put the whole bottle in. You got to shake it well.
12: Is that the big one or is that the
11: little? It's the big, tall one. But you want to make sure it's completely shaken so there's no stuff sitting on the bottom of it. And drain down just enough coolant. You know, there's a little valve on the bottom of the radiator. Lower it down when it's cold.
12: It's like $20.
11: Yeah. And so, you know, put the whole bottle in there, then top it off, make sure it's completely full, and run it.
12: K-Seal. Follow the directions.
11: With the letter K.
12: Read it, right?
11: Yeah, I mean, exactly. Yeah. It'll tell you.
12: Mark, thanks very much for the call, and let us know how it goes. 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
14: The family of NASCAR legend Kyle Busch issued a statement today saying that he died from severe pneumonia that progressed into sepsis, resulting in rapid and overwhelming complications. Busch died on Thursday in a Charlotte area hospital at the age of 41. Tonight at 8 p.m. Eastern, it's Game 3 of the NBA's Eastern Conference Finals from Cleveland, with the New York Knicks leading the Cavaliers 2-0. In Game 3 of the Western Conference Finals Friday night, the Oklahoma City Thunder won at San Antonio 123-108 for a 2-1 lead. Tonight at 7 Eastern, Game 2 of the NHL's Eastern Conference Finals from Carolina, with the Montreal Canadiens leading the Hurricanes 1-0. One Major League Baseball game going on right now. The St. Louis Cardinals have a 2-1 lead at Cincinnati in the bottom of the third, despite Nathaniel Lowe's 7th home run of the season for the Reds.
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2: 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What can we do for you?
3: Hey, guys. Appreciate you taking my call.
11: Yeah.
3: I've got a 2005 Mazda 6 with a 2.3 liter, about 145,000 miles, and I am battling a misfire. If I go back a ways, at about 120,000 miles, I was getting a PO300 misfire code on random cylinders, replaced ignition coil, and that fixed it. So fast forward to now, and I've had another PO303, so misfire on the third cylinder, for the last 2 years, and didn't really take care of it. Finally tested it, got no spark at the ignition coil again, and replaced that again, and that seemed to fix it perfectly. But now we're 650 miles later, and it is giving me the PO303 misfire code again, so I am just at a loss.
11: Cylinder three. Like we just talked earlier, you know, you can have repeat failures on a cylinder from when you have a coil failure, from either the coil itself failing a second time, which is rare, but it can happen. More often we see something else externally causing the failure in the coil. So if you've got a head gasket that's got a problem, you've even got an injector that's dirty and it's causing a variance in the cylinder temperature. So if you, I mean, the O2 sensor can only adjust so much because it's looking at all the cylinders at once and it's trying to keep them all even. But if one is way off, it will compensate by kind of moving everything in an average, but you can still have that one drop off with a misfire. Yeah, you're just going to have to find it. So if you've replaced a coil, you got a misfire, you got a repeat failure in that same one, you'll have to look and see if you've got, you know, is it just a coil? And you can swap them around. So you could take a coil off of cylinder one. We've gone as far as we'll swap the coil and the injector and the spark plug from a known good cylinder like cylinder one. And you got that PO303 means, the three means cylinder three, a four would mean cylinder four, or PO301 would be cylinder one. Swap a known good one for the bad hole and then transfer the other stuff too. We start with just a coil and then we'll go with a spark plug and then even the injector. Move them around and see if the misfire follows it. If it does, we know that that part is bad that we moved over. But then you got to find out what's causing it. Was it just a repeat failure because one of those parts failed, you know, a warranty type failure, or was it something more like a injector that's bad, or a head gasket that's bad, or you're burning oil and it's causing that problem? You've got to do some looking to see what's going on there.
3: Yeah. And this engine has the, you know, it's not the coil over plug on each cylinder. It's the one to the side with four posts on it, and its spark plug wires go to each spark plug.
11: Yeah, and you can have a coil fail that same way with either the, you know, coil on plug, just like that, or on with a wire, you can have them fail as well.
3: Okay. Gotcha. Any chance it could be the computer given, you know, me making that plug?
11: Yes.
3: Or making that coil bed?
11: Yeah. It's not very often it happens, but it can. We've seen them, the drivers go bad in the computer, and they keep the coil energized too long, which causes it to overheat, and the overheating will cause it to fail early. So if it's supposed to keep it on for a few milliseconds and it's keeping it on for 10 times as long every fire cycle, it can burn it out, and that's not good.
3: Okay. Gotcha. All right, guys. I'll keep looking. Appreciate you guys.
2: There you go. Thanks very much for the call. Good luck. 866-594-4150. Let's talk to Frank. Frank, you're on the Under the Hood Show. What can we do for you?
4: Hi. I have a 22 Ford F-150, and I had the rear pinion seal replaced because it was leaking. And ever since then, when I apply gas, you know, the gas pedal to go faster, it gives like a wind noise. Is that something that could have been caused from that seal being changed?
11: Well, not necessarily the seal being changed, but something else in the area. They possibly left something loose. You got a vacuum line loose. You got a air intake hose loose or something like that. So it's causing that to whistle when you accelerate. That's very, very plausible.
4: Okay.
11: I've had people, they'll come back and say, hey, I'm hearing a noise ever since you worked on it. Could you check it out? Sure, I'd be glad to. Because we want to either verify that we did it and fix it, or verify that we didn't and let them know what that noise is.
4: Perfect. Okay, I'll take it back in and see if they can find it.
2: There you go. Thanks very much for the call. I want to ask you about battery maintainers for a second.
11: Okay.
2: So we have one car that just doesn't get driven that much, so we have a battery maintainer on it. How long, like we don't necessarily know that we're not going to drive it for a while.
11: How long can you leave a battery maintainer on a car you're not using?
2: Yeah.
11: Or how long should you wait before you put it on?
2: That's the question.
11: Maybe. Put it on immediately because you don't know.
2: Okay.
11: If you think that you're going to drive it in the next couple days.
2: And you don't.
11: Put it on. Unless you know for a fact you're going to drive it, put it on because you'll forget.
2: For sure.
11: Because if you've been putting it on, you'll be like, oh, it's on there. I don't need to go check. I'm sure it's on there. Is it? Oh, well, nah. And then you'll forget.
2: Mm-hmm.
11: And then you'll go to start it and it'll be dead. And then you'll need a new battery. You'll be like, oh, now I got to get a battery. I had a maintainer. Why didn't I put a new? Shoulda, woulda, coulda. So just put it on.
2: You know what I did the other day?
11: What'd you do?
2: I went out there to put the maintainer on and I realized I'd already opened the hood. Which reminded me that like 4 days ago, I had opened the hood by reaching in the open door of the vehicle to hit the hood latch. And then I went up to the front and I got distracted by something. So not only was the hood open, the door was open. The driver's door. So there was no maintaining. It was
11: dead.
2: It was dead. Oh, I know. I know. Man. That's when I sent you that text said, you know, next time I bring it in, we should take a look at that battery because there's been issues with it. But that was me. And it was forgetting that I was working on it, that I left the door open when I left the garage and it was dead. And then it came right back. I mean, I put the maintainer on it and brought it back just fine. I didn't drive it for a couple of days, but when I went back out, it was just fine. Those things are amazing. Don't shake your head at me. I'm being vulnerable here.
11: When was the last time you changed your oil?
2: Oh, recently. Recently.
11: Recently enough?
2: Yeah.
11: Recently enough.
2: This year.
11: This year. Okay.
2: This calendar year, I think.
11: This calendar year.
2: For sure.
11: Oh, did I change it?
2: Yeah.
11: Oh.
2: Yeah, yeah, yeah.
11: How am I supposed to remember these things?
2: No, I'm just saying. It's been, that one's been recent.
11: Okay.
2: All right. That'll do it for this hour of the Under the Hood Show. Thanks very much for listening. Until next time, you can find us at underthehoodshow.com. And don't forget, you can watch the show on our YouTube channel. Thanks, everybody.
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25: Signs of progress in peace talks. I'm Angelo Bavaro, Fox News. President Trump is holding a call with regional officials to discuss a potential deal with Iran. Reports say a decision may be made
1: by the end of the weekend.
9: A new timeline on the table with President Trump saying that he's going to meet with his negotiators to go over that deal from Iran and also determine whether or not hostilities could continue and strikes could resume in Iran. So the president saying that it's 50-50 as to whether or not he could make a deal, but the negotiations are at least getting closer. And he told Axios earlier today he planned to meet with his team, which was expected to include Steve Witkoff, Jared Kushner, and Vice President J.D. Vance. Fox is told that a call at 1 p.m. Eastern today includes the leaders from Saudi Arabia, Qatar, the United Arab Emirates, Egypt, Turkey, and Pakistan.
25: And Iranian officials say they are finalizing their 14-clause deal, which would reportedly end that conflict. The death of NASCAR driver Kyle Busch Thursday at 41 has led to an outpouring of support from fans and fellow racers. Fox TV affiliate WOFL reporter Chancellor Wynn has more from the Daytona International Speedway.
10: Flowers and even M&Ms, the peanut one specifically, because Kyle Busch drove that yellow M&M car for more than a decade. All this looking right up at the NASCAR legend. His sudden passing has many people asking how and why.
15: As we wait for answers, the focus shifts to Busch's incredible legacy. A two-time champion who set the fastest qualifying lap at this year's Daytona 500. NASCAR CEO Steve O'Donnell says it's those wins and his connection with the fans that make Busch a permanent legend.
10: NASCAR says they plan to honor Kyle Busch throughout the races this weekend.
25: Busch died after severe pneumonia progressed into sepsis. 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
25: Gas prices are still high across the country, standing at over $6 a gallon in some states, but the price remains at over just $4 in Indiana, following the state sales tax on gas being suspended. Indiana Governor Mike Braun telling Fox News Live that while the conflict in Iran continues, the government needs to work together to support American citizens.
28: We don't know how long it's going to take. In the meantime, all of us as governors, and even in D.C. where I used to work, get with it out there, lighten the load.
25: Those price surges are predicted to continue as long as the Strait of Hormuz is closed. About one-third of the world's oil travels through that strait, which has now been cut off since late February. Preparations for the Indy 500 race are underway, and fans are gearing up for that big day.
29: This isn't just another race. It is the race of the year. 500 miles, 33 cars, going speeds of 240 miles per hour. And here in a bit, I'm going to get a chance to get a taste of what that's like. But one thing that is going to be different is the crowds. Tomorrow, 350,000 people will pack into the Indianapolis Speedway in for what is the largest single-day sporting event in the world. And people come from around the world to experience it. And for a lot of folks, it's an annual tradition that never gets old.
25: That is Fox's Garrett Tenney at the Brickyard. An American institution went silent last night. CBS News Radio signed off for the air for the final time, ending nearly 100 years of broadcast history. The network pioneered modern journalism and brought the world into living rooms during World War II. Anchor Christopher Cruz delivered that final sign-off, concluding a century of broadcasting with Edward R. Murrow's iconic phrase, "Good night and good luck." I'm Angelo Bavaro, and this is Fox News.
30: Day weather watch calls for a few isolated showers and storms early tonight. Otherwise, partly cloudy skies with temperatures falling back to around 50. Sunday, we'll see a chance of afternoon thunderstorms. with high temperatures in the upper 80s and southwest winds at 10 to 20 miles an hour. Monday, Memorial Day, slight chance of afternoon thunderstorms with a high temperature around 90. On Tuesday, we'll see a slight chance of showers with high temperatures in the mid-80s. And for Wednesday, chance of showers and a few thunderstorms with high temperatures in the mid-70s. Thursday, scattered showers and thunderstorms with high temperatures in the mid-70s. That's a look at your latest forecast. In the 880 Weather Center, I'm meteorologist Ray Miller. For more, check KRVN.com. Right now, it's 77.
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1: 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Got a lot of questions coming in on chat, and we have some news, but we've got calls coming in from all over, so we should probably get to that first, because I don't want anybody to wait too long when they call. We try to make it as quick as we can.
2: Keep them moving.
1: 866-594-4150. Let's talk to Carl. You're on the Under the Hood Show. Carl, what can we do for you?
3: I recently got a recall letter from Ford about my F-150 that the transmission could suddenly drop into a lower gear. How worried should I be about this?
2: Get it done. You know, the recalls are there. They're safety
3: not, they don't
2: recall.
3: They're not doing anything about it.
2: Then why did you get a recall letter? It just says, hey, we want to let you know your transmission could cause something serious damage, but we can't fix you. What's the letter say?
3: What it says.
2: It doesn't say that we're waiting on parts, we're waiting on a fix, something like that. What does it say? Stop driving it?
3: It says they don't have a fix for it yet. Just a warning that it could happen.
2: Well, I suppose they're trying to protect themselves, so if it does happen, then they say, well, we told them about it and gave them the chance to not drive it. That's usually not the way they go. They usually issue a stop driving order and tell you don't drive it. It's a safety issue. Or they say, we have a fix, bring it in, or we don't have the fix, we're awaiting the parts, but it's going to be soon, and it'll be a very unlikely chance of it happening. They've got to have a reason behind it. With recalls, they usually, you know, pick the lesser of two evils, either paying the price if somebody does get hurt when there's a problem, or, you know, fixing it. I mean, it's they're notifying you to let you know what happens, but I don't know. I'm not a car lawyer for that kind of thing, but you got to get it as soon as the recall comes to you. You got to get in there and get it fixed. But you can also get a hold of the dealer and really, you know, have a discussion with you bought this thing. Get a hold of them. Get on the phone with them right now and say, hey, I got this letter. What's this mean? And am I safe? Am I going to drive this? Have them put it in writing if you want. I mean, if you really want to go there, but I can't imagine what if you're hauling a trailer down the road with it. You're pulling your boat headed down the road, and all of a sudden it drops into a low gear and causes a problem. Is it just one gear it's dropping down, or is it dropping all the way to low? I don't know on this one, but I wouldn't feel comfortable thinking that it could be a safety issue. And if it is a safety issue and they're suggesting to not drive it, you'd think they would offer some kind of reimbursement for not being able to drive it. Don't know.
1: Carl, your phone's going bad there. Sorry about that. We just lost you, I think.
2: Get a recall on the phone.
1: You make bad choices, Carl. I was just looking over here while you guys were talking, and it does the 1.4 million vehicles in his range.
2: That's plenty.
1: And it does say you can call and there is a fix that they have. Maybe they don't have it right at the moment, but I think somewhere in there, it should say you can check it. And
2: there's more to this than we know. But you got to call them. Whenever you get a letter like that, you call because that's a serious safety issue. If you've got a vehicle dropping down a lot of gears. If it's just dropping one gear, if you're in overdrive and it drops down one gear, you can live with that. It's not going to hurt anything. But if it's dropping into first gear because there's a problem with

0: which vehicles have done this in the past, other ones. That would be a serious issue. Your wheels will lock up.
1: If Shannon were here, I'm going to fill in. I'll play the part of Shannon.
0: Yeah, what would he do?
1: He would say that he doesn't know if 1.4 million 11-year-old vehicles should be their responsibility anymore. Right? That's what he would say. He would say at some point, you can't expect the manufacturer to cover every incident. And now we're at 1.4 million trucks, and it's 2015 to 2017.
0: Oh.
1: So that's a long way out. That's what Shannon would say. And I would say, it sounds like somebody at the top of the org chart rather than the bottom that he would say that.
0: Well, yeah, if the fix is to replace the transmission.
1: It's not.
0: Can you imagine? I mean, there's people that are like, I bought this car.
1: Yeah, what if it, yeah. As what if the faulty sensor isn't the faulty sensor and the transmission's going to have,
0: Yeah, I mean, there's a lot of variables in there for sure, you know, especially if you can't afford to fix
1: something
0: big. If it was several thousand dollars, then that changes the views, and a lot of it's politics on what gets fixed and what doesn't get fixed. But
1: I would bet, that plays a big factor in if you're the manufacturer of a vehicle. And you know you have 1.5 million vehicles out there that have this issue. If the fix is $10, your reaction is going to be different than if it's $2,200.
0: Yeah, and if most of them are failing instead of just maybe...
1: Some,
0: Oh, five of them might fail, and what's the chance that somebody's going to get really hurt when they fail? Oh, it was just one? How much is it? There's a lot of things behind the doors, I bet,
1: which
0: we don't want to see.
1: In their defense, that sounds very callous and cold, but we all make that decision every day, right? I mean, that's how all decisions are made. What's the outcome of this going to be that if there's a risk, should I do it? Should I go down this side of the ski hill or that side? Well, I'm old and rickety, so not that one anymore.
0: That was scary. Yeah. But did you die? Still here to talk about it.
1: 866-594-4150. Let's talk to Bill. You're on the End of the Hood Show. Bill, what can we do for you?
2: Yes, I have a 2022 Subaru Outback, and it has a high idle, 1,800 RPM when I started in the morning, and it stays quite high for a minute or two. Is that something to be concerned about?
0: They do idle pretty high when you start them, especially when the cars are getting a little bit of mileage build up on them and they're starting to come into need of tune-ups, fuel system services, emission system cleaning on these vehicles. I know we do a lot of emission system cleaning using the CRC GDI service kits to clean out emission systems, and then we reprogram the throttle body. We relearn that so it relearns its base idle and all that. If they get carbon buildup in there and that blade is hanging open a little bit, it thinks that's when you shut it off and restart, it thinks that's the base point and that's where it should be. And that's too much. It'll cause it to idle high. So a simple cleaning of the throttle body can make a world of difference on most cars when things like this start occurring. But again, the Subarus, they do idle up. They tend to idle up high when you first start them, and then they come down. But they shouldn't stay there too long. You'll know the difference between, oh, that's what it always did, to now, boy, that seems pretty high up.
1: All right, let's take a quick break. You're listening to the Under the Hood Show.
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5: 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I just tell them that we grew. 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
1: 866-594-4150. Real quick, before we talk to John in Florida on the chat here. Steven says, I think referring to me letting my battery go dead. It says anytime they say anytime your battery goes dead and you recharge it back up, the life of the battery is cut in half.
0: Yeah, the reserve capacity is cut down. If you go to our partners at autobatteries.com,
1: is that still,
0: they'll show you all that stuff.
1: With like AGM batteries, that's still the case?
0: AGM batteries are not as bad, and a lot of those are made to be deep cycle. If they're deep cycle AGM, they're made to do that. But a regular lead acid battery is designed, though it's just because of the design of it. Yes, you lower, you kill it and you recharge it, you're going to lose half your reserve capacity.
1: And I did mention that to you. I said I killed it.
0: So at some point, it's like, okay, I got a fully charged battery. I got plenty of voltage. It'll start the car. But if you open the door and leave the lights on for like a minute, the battery's dead. Mm-hmm. Otherwise, it'll start and it'll run just fine. So that's your reserve capacity. How many minutes the battery can drain at a certain amperage before it is too low to start.
1: So technically, if you run it dead and then restart it and you never let it, if you just...
0: Oh, no, fully charges. So if you go buy a brand new battery off the shelf, put it in your car today, and it's working, you can open the door, and let's say the reserve capacity is long enough that you can open the door for 60 minutes,
1: right?
0: Close it, and it'll still start back up.
1: Yeah.
0: You got reserve capacity. But
1: if you
0: turn the lights and you run it 100% dead on day one that you bought it, fully charged, completely dead, and then you recharge it fully again, instead of being able to leave that door open for an hour before it's dead, it's 30 minutes.
1: Gotcha.
0: You run it dead again, fully charge it.
1: And eventually you're going to get to the point where if you open the door, it's going to
0: die fast.
1: Yeah.
0: Yeah. Okay. It's just lower and lower and lower every time.
1: By the way, I totally expect you, and so does everyone, to remember everything I said to you in passing about my car. So when you say, like there, you were surprised about my battery, and I specifically talked to you about it but it was like 6 months ago.
0: Well, what about 30 years ago when you told me about the Cutlass and it had that little noise in the camshaft? And
1: that's the thing. That's your fault, by the way.
0: It is my fault.
1: Yeah, because you normally do. So that's the, if you had fixed my car, you would remember when it, you did it, what you did exactly. But me just talking about it, that's not going to. Let's talk to John in Florida. John, you're on the End of the Hood Show. What can we do for you?
10: Hey, guys. Thank you. Love your show. Your guys are terrific. I wish you were here in Central Florida. I have my wife has an 89 Buick Park Avenue with 340,000 miles on it. It's been most of its life in Florida. You know, we've been having a issue the past year. After you start the car, about a minute later, it starts running rough. And generally, if you wait long enough at idle, it stalls. Like, let's say a minute later, minute and a half. I have this problem with what feels like what you think from the old school, a loaded up carburetor. You know, you flood a car and then you get it started and it just starts basically running really rough. That's effectively what it does. It starts kind of running rough and then it just shuts down. If you start it up right away again, sometimes it's generally okay. And then other times after you start up, it will run a little rough until it gets until you get into the accelerator and then everything smooths out. I could basically run it, you know, on the highway for 2 hours at 70 miles an hour and not a problem. It runs real smooth. But, you know, I've been having this problem and it's been tuned up several years ago. The ICM and the distributor block was replaced because of a check engine light. But had a little rough idle before that. You know, other than that, full tune up, wires, plugs, two old school mechanics I talked to don't believe it's the fuel pump or fuel related. They suspect it could be electrical issue and a wiring due to the age of the car. No codes that pop up. One mechanic suggested replacing maybe the ECM. And the fuel pump was replaced about 8 years old, 8 years ago. The OEM lasted 27 years. I think that's maybe when that little rough idle started at traffic lights. That's pretty much it.
0: Well, I highly doubt the ECM is bad. That they just don't really fail on those cars. I don't know if I've ever replaced one, but there's a couple things that I'd look at real close. There's a wiring harness that runs down the front side of the engine that runs to the camshaft sensor and the crankshaft sensor. It's on the passenger side there by the pulleys. Look at that real close because they'll wear through and they'll chafe the wires and cause some weird issues with them running, idling, things like that. And then the other thing is those injectors on that car, once they became 5-6 years old, we started having some issues with them. And you got a car that's a lot older than that now. And we've put a lot of injectors in those cars over the years. So it's possible that you've got some windings breaking down that they just can't open the injector to the amount open that the computer wants them to be open quickly enough. So you're having some issues there. A car that old, which when we get these engines in, whether they're in a Fiero or a Cutlass Sierra or Park Avenue, occasionally we'll get one of these older ones in like that. And a lot of the times, I'd say probably half the time, we fix them. We put new injectors in them. They sell them. They're available. Advanced Auto Parts carries those. Pretty common parts still because there's a lot of those cars on the road. In our area, we don't see as many because they've rusted and died. But down south, that's still a pretty popular car to pick up as a used car because it was, you know, one of those more bulletproof vehicles at the time. Good transmission, good engine. The body's held up in warmer weather. So there's still a lot of them out. So they still have readily available parts for those, but I would not be surprised if you've got some injectors that have just failed, and they can just run poor. You start them, they shake, misfire, and they'll die, and you restart them, the computer adjusts a little bit, then they'll run pretty good for a while, and then they'll you know, they can give you that little roughness at idle. The other thing that causes roughness at idle is carbon buildup behind the valves or just worn valves in those engines, but a lot of times it's just the injectors.
1: John, thanks very much for the call. Good luck. Let's take a quick break. You are listening to the Under the Hood Show. 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A few reasons why your engine block may crack? Water pump failure is one, as it disables proper coolant flow, which may cause overheating. Casting failure during injection molding is another. If the molding results in thinner sections, the application of heat to these thinner areas can lead to engine cracks. 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
11: 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We'll start in Class C on the girls' side. 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Seventh place went to Elm Creek. 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Grand Island Central Catholic, your runner-up. In girls' high jump, Laura Blake from GICC took fourth. 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I'm Alex Hamicky. 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
1: Marty in St. Paul, Minnesota?
0: No.
1: Okay, good. Because I mean, not okay good. That'd be neat. But
0: Marty in Yuma, Arizona.
1: I grew up with a...
0: Yuma. I know, a Marty Bradshaw?
1: A Marty Bradshaw, yeah.
0: Sounds like a... That sounds like he should be a...
1: Hey, it's me, Marty Bradshaw. Come on down.
0: A used car salesman or a baseball player or NASCAR driver.
1: Waterbeds.
0: Yeah, Marty Bradshaw over here at the Waterbed Factory.
1: Stop on, or an auction that you made me just think of an auctioneer. Stop on down. We got a lot of loads of hay. We got four new heifers. You know, that's like a
0: all priced under market value.
1: 866-594-4150. Got some stuff coming in on the chat. Hold on. Let me switch my mice here.
0: Is it Marty Bradshaw?
1: And go back to this screen. I have a 2026 GMC 3.0 Duramax. Should I use Howells on every fill-up, or what do you recommend? Any problems to watch for? I had a 23 Tahoe with a 3.0 Duramax, and I loved the mileage. GMC Duramax.
0: I would say that you should be using the everyday diesel treat from Hotshot Secret.
1: Okay.
0: Every tankful. And yes, not every other tankful. You've got to run an additive in every single tank to protect the injectors and the pump and the whole system.
1: Okay.
0: That's really important.
1: Everyone.
0: Everyone. Man. It's like saying, hey, should I put oil in my car after every oil change or not? Can I run just...
1: Why isn't it just in there then?
0: In there?
1: Yeah.
0: Money.
1: Because they do that, money. Right?
0: They removed all the lubricating properties for emissions. So then we put something back in there that I don't
1: know. And that's fair that if diesel were another 10 cents, people would go, I don't want to, I'll add my own additive, right? I mean, and I'm not.
0: Yeah. Can you imagine if the pump, if one station had it, but it was 10 or 15 cents more,
1: but you didn't have to,
0: whatever the cost of the additive is, and then the other one didn't, they go for the cheapest pump.
1: Yeah.
0: It's just the problem we're having now with people grabbing the E85 pump because it's the cheapest.
1: Mm-hmm.
0: Oh, it's $1.89. Let's put that in my car instead of $4. Oh, why does my car run bad now?
1: That is tempting. I mean, not really. But like, I think of now with gas prices the way they are, I'm really glad I don't have that car that burned gas anymore. Because I didn't mind it when it was, you know, it was 215 versus 240. Even though the gap is the same.
0: And in myself, I don't like... Yeah, I like my gas to always be cheap when everything else goes up because it's just something we've become accustomed to. But on the curve of inflation, if we went back to 1980 when fuel was like 68 cents a gallon and we applied regular inflation to that a loaf of bread that was 68 cents or whatever it was.
1: Yeah.
0: What would, you could probably look that up, Chris, something that cost 68 cents in 1980. What would it cost today?
1: I don't think we want to get into
0: $12
1: looking anything up. I don't think we want to get into reasons or
0: no. I mean, just inflation in general.
1: Yeah, yeah.
0: So it'd be crazy, but it's still is cheap, but it's also something that drives the world.
1: I remember when they put the $1 sign up.
0: A lot of them had magic marker, and then somebody went up to the sign and they spray painted the one in front of everything. It was like 101.9.
1: We had the one station had the sign, the big sign that rotated made out of light bulbs, and they had to add a new one to the sign, and they couldn't just staple up a sign. And I think they were,
0: they were
1: happy.
0: I wonder when the day is that they have to add a one in front of the, will we still be using gas cars when they have to add another one to the signs?
1: Don't say that.
0: I bet there are some stations. I mean, most of them have gone digital now. Have you looked? Do you remember? I mean, I think all our signs around here that are digital have three digits.
1: I think they're digital. Yeah. And they have a spot for each digit. So,
0: but they have a spot for three, I think.
1: No.
0: $9.99, I think. And then it says 0.9 on the end in digital up on the
1: Maybe
0: corner.
1: They just get rid of the 0.9. Just paint over that so they can use all four letters.
0: I'm going to go look now on the way back to the shop. I'm going to look up at these stations and see if there's three or digits or four digits up there.
1: 866-594-4150. They'll go to the all flat one. I think that's what
0: we've got. A lot of those to. Big TV screen ones.
1: Yeah. Now. Let's talk to Chase. You're on the End of the Hood Show. Chase, what can we do for you?
12: Hey, guys. I just wanted to get your opinion on the Freeler Duramax. I'm looking to get a used one that's in like the 50,000 to 75,000 mile range.
1: All right, that's our phones are not. This is not great.
0: Yeah, they're updating off-site. They're doing a update for pushing updates through, and they had to push them through on the day we're doing the show when they know that that's the only day they can't do it. So,
1: Chase, though, I kind of heard what he said. We just talked about it. Three liter Duramax.
0: Buying a 3 liter Duramax vehicle, is it, you know, good idea, bad idea? Overall, I like the engine for the way it drives. They're pretty, you know, they're economical and they're pretty good as far as, you know, you keep them maintained. They run really well. They're good for pulling what they're recommended to pull. So overall, that's okay. The thing I don't like about them is when they do break, they are super expensive to fix. And a lot of shops won't touch them. They'll work on a full-size Duramax V8, but they will not work on those smaller Duramax engines. Just like they won't work on a lot of the ProMasters and the Chevy Colorado and all those things that have the small diesels, the Dodge diesel, the Ram engine they have in the Jeep and things. They don't do it. And it's crazy money and the parts are really expensive. So that is an issue. That's why for me, I wouldn't personally buy one. If I was buying it for a business and I was going to buy it and own it and get rid of it before it was out of warranty, like trade it in and get the next model. I own it for 3 years. I trade it in and get the next model. I own it 3 years. I would definitely do that because of the cost and the fuel savings and all that. I think it'd be a good idea. But for me to personally buy one, especially one that was 3 or 4 or 5 years old or more, I just wouldn't do it because I've seen how much it can cost when somebody comes to us and says, I need an engine.
1: Now, owning one, if you've had it forever and it's your, they're great.
0: Yeah, as long until it breaks.
1: Right.
0: The driving of it and owning it, that experience is great. It's when it breaks. Plus, there is a big difference in what you're going to cost for maintenance. If you have to maintain this thing, you know, your oil changes.
1: Yeah.
0: It's going to be expensive compared to a gas vehicle. So depending on what your use is, if you're a person that's putting on 3,000 miles every 3 months, I would definitely go with gas because it's going to cost you a lot less for maintenance and you're not running it like you would normally a diesel. Over the highway, well, as much as you can save on fuel economy, I mean, there's quite a spread between a gas and a diesel on this. So I might run that route if I was going to be on the road a lot.
1: The takeaway I've always taken from you guys talking about it is this is just like the general sense I get from you guys is if you don't need the power of a diesel, don't get one.
0: Right.
1: Don't get your daily driver as a diesel or don't go say, hey, oh, I got a good deal on this truck because it's a diesel and I like if you don't need to drive the diesel, don't drive one. That's pretty, right?
0: Our customers are spending between 2 and 3 times more per mile to keep and own a vehicle and maintain it compared to a gas vehicle when they have a diesel.
1: Mm-hmm.
0: So it's a lot. If you're only using it, well, I just drive it to work every day. And we have a lot of customers of ours that drive Duramax and Cummins diesels and Power Strokes to work every day. That's just their daily driver. They never haul anything. They got a 3/4 ton or a 1 ton truck and they just drive it to work. Never have a boat behind it. Never put anything in the box. It's just my driver. It's my old driver. I got a good deal on it, like you said, because it's just my truck.
1: Is there a mile limit where it starts to make sense? Like
0: you'll know what that is. What
1: I mean, I drive 100 miles a day. Is that
0: 100 miles a day? You'd have to get. First off, you're going to pay a lot more for that oil change that you need done, and it's a little longer oil change. The fuel is going to be more than. The fuel economy is usually better on a diesel than a gas,
1: right.
0: Quite a bit.
1: But the fuel's more.
0: But the fuel is more, especially now. You get when the prices go up, the spread between gas and diesel widens. You know, if you got $2 for gas, you might be $2.60 for diesel. At $3, you might be $4 for diesel.
1: Mm-hmm.
0: At $4, you're $5.40, $5.50. So it just keeps getting wider, which is really weird.
1: Yeah.
0: But you have to have diesel, right? You have to have diesel to run the trucks that bring everything to us. So they know that.
1: They sure do.
0: Yeah.
1: 866-594-4150. Let's talk to Craig in Iowa. Craig, you're on the End of the Hood Show. What can we do for you?
13: I just bought a 2017 Ford Escape SE four-wheel drive with a 2.0 EcoBoost with 27,000 miles. I got it from my parents. It's like brand new. I'm just wondering, what is there anything I should be looking out for? Any kind of upcoming maintenance I should be doing on it? He had it serviced regularly. They just quit driving, and I took it over.
0: Yeah, that's a pretty good vehicle. Which engine's in it? Is it the 4-cylinder or the 6?
13: 2.0 4-cylinder.
0: The 2.0, okay. Well, that's good. The smaller engine, the turbo engine, that's a crapshoot. You don't know what might happen on that, but that's a pretty solid engine you have. We don't do very many of those engine swaps at all in our shop. We're doing a lot
13: that is an EcoBoost. So.
0: Oh, you got the 2-liter turbo. All right, now I'm thinking of the other one.
13: Yeah.
0: I'm there too. Okay. Anyways, okay. It's not the 1.6 though. The 1.6 is the problematic one. That's the one we're replacing all the time in our shop. So
13: sticker under the hood says 2.0.
0: You've got to do your oil changes on that. Keep that up. Make sure you don't let the air filter get so dirty that it's sucking it into the engine. I've seen a couple of those lately. You got to make sure you do the upkeep on that. But transmission fluid is very important on these vehicles. So many people just let them go, and they come in, the fluid's black, they're shifting poorly, they start having issues with them. So definitely don't do that. But overall, you know, I think it's a pretty good vehicle.
13: I know he was a stickler for 3,500 to 5,000. I'm a stickler for 3,000 to 500 for oil change.
0: That's better. 5,000 is way too much on that engine. On any turbo engine that's that small, it can't take it.
13: Okay. Like I said, I know it's in a range there somewhere, but I got a 27. I put 3,000 on it in the last couple months. Should I take it in for a trans fluid change, or do I got some time, or timeline on that, do you think?
0: If you don't know when it was done, I would do it now, because I bet it's way longer. If you don't know when, it was probably way longer than you think. It may never have been done.
13: All right, that's all I wanted. I really appreciate you guys. You've taught me a lot.
0: Thank you.
13: Thank you very much.
1: Thanks very much for the call, Craig. You're listening to the Under the Hood Show. We're going to take a quick break.
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4: The family of NASCAR legend Kyle Busch issued a statement today saying that he died from severe pneumonia that progressed into sepsis and resulting in rapid and overwhelming complications. Busch died on Thursday in a Charlotte hospital at the age of 41. Tonight at 8 p.m. Eastern, it's Game 3 of the NBA's Eastern Conference Finals from Cleveland, with the New York Knicks leading the Cavaliers 2-0. Tonight at 7 p.m. Eastern, it's Game 2 of the NHL's Eastern Conference Finals from Carolina, with the Montreal Canadiens up 1-0 over the Hurricanes. In Major League Baseball, St. Louis's Jordan Walker has just hit a 2-run home run, his 14th of the year, giving the Cardinals a 5-1 lead at Cincinnati in the top of the 7th inning. The Houston Astros a 2-0 lead over the Cubs in the bottom of the 3rd at Wrigley.
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9: Now, let's go under the hood with the Nordstrom's Motor Medics. Yeah, baby!
1: 866-594-4150. That's the number to reach us here at the Under the Hood Show. Chat, question on the chat. I have a 2015 Explorer, and my defrost doesn't work. I think AC works on all settings, and heat does, except defrost. The shop said some heating wire or something. What's your opinion? First of all, as a question.
0: Heating wire or something?
1: I think AC works on all settings, and heat does, except defrost. They think that.
0: He's got to be talking about the front defroster if he's saying AC works, right? Not the back. But when he says wire, I think the back.
1: No, I think the heating wire is wiring in the, like, there's a short, right? I mean, what is that?
0: Sure. there's wiring that controls the doors to go from hot to cold. So that's part of it. And then there's motors that control the doors from hot to cold in the dash. Now, those motors fail a lot. And the boxes that have the doors in them, they can also have the doors break. So they can't be actuated by the motors any longer. I got one now. We're putting in an F-150. We looked and the motor was bad, but it was bad because the door was broken and it was jammed. And sometimes the motors can fail and twist the door too hard and break the shaft on them.
1: Okay.
0: So he's got to find out, one, what we do is we'll scan it and see if anything weird comes up on the scanner data. Step two, if that looks pretty good and it's not moving physically, we will take the motor off the box and grab a hold of the shaft on the motor and turn it and see if it goes from hot to cold. And if we can flip it back and forth and the air comes out hot, it comes out cold, that's working, but we put the motor back on and it won't physically control it. And we look at the data and we can't make it move on our scanner. Then we know that that motor is bad or the wiring to it's bad. Usually it'll give us a code. Open wiring, open circuit.
1: Is there anything that it tells you because the defrost is the one that doesn't work? Because that should always
0: that's
1: work,
0: a
1: mode, right?
0: There's a mode door that switches from, so you've got several with a AC system these days. We have a mode that goes from face to defrost to floor that switches that. And then there's another one that controls the heat, hot and cold, usually a left and a right on most vehicles now.
1: And it should fail in the defrost mode, right?
0: No. Okay. Electric ones will fail anywhere they want. Okay. The old vacuum ones, if you lose vacuum, they default to defrost for safety. And when they're on heat on floor, they're always a blend of defrost and heat because they figure if you need heat, it must be cold enough that your windshield needs some defrosting.
1: 866-594-4150. Let's go to Idaho and talk to David. You're on the End of the Hood Show. David, what can we do for you?
18: My wife has this idea that she wants to tow our tent trailer with her 2018 Jeep Compass. So I don't know. It doesn't have a hitch on it right now, but it's evidently rated to be able to tow up to a couple thousand pounds, but I didn't know if that was a smart idea. Because it's only got a four-cylinder engine and an automatic transmission. So I'm trying to get some impartial advice on that question to share with my wife.
0: Yeah, tell her we said no. I wouldn't tow anything with that thing. We put so many transmissions in these Jeep Compasses. We've had a lot of them with cooler issues with them. And that'll burn the transmission up with no towing. And you don't really know until it happens.
18: Really?
0: Yeah. So it's good to have that checked if you can. They'll flow test it with a hot flush and make sure that it's working and change that fluid. It'd be just a great idea if you want to protect it.
18: No.
0: We'll put a lot of them in.
18: So you're saying I can have the cooler tested even before I do any towing?
0: Well, one, transmission service.
18: Or do any driving?
0: Transmission service. Well, for what? Just normal maintenance. Transmission service. And when you're doing a transmission service, have them flush the cooler as well, do a hot flush and make sure it's flowing well because it might be collapsed. But when you're, as far as towing goes, the best thing to tow with that is a bike rack with some bikes on it. Put your tent in the vehicle. If you're pulling, when it says it's rated to 2,000 pounds, that means realistically about 12 to 1,300 pounds of towing capacity. On that trailer, because you're going to have other stuff in there, and it's got to be no more than about 80%. I wouldn't feel comfortable with more than about 60% of what it's rated at, just because we've had so many transmission issues. We don't see many come in with trailer hitches. When we do, they're usually coming in for a transmission. They're just not, they're just not rated. But they're just not really rated for that. I think they were probably overrating for towing. But we do see a lot of people put bike racks on them and kayak rack or something like that. They seem to be fine with that.
1: But like a platform, a shelf.
0: A shelf with
1: what do you call
0: boxes back there, a utility carrier.
1: Yeah, there you go.
0: Yeah, those cargo carrier, those seem to be fine.
1: Cargo carrier, there you go.
0: If you look around, you'll start seeing a lot of Jeep Compasses out there. You will almost never see one pulling any kind of a wheeled trailer behind it.
1: So much so that, like, on that one, others, you should use a cargo trailer a cargo shelf in the thing before you use a roof rack, because the roof rack is gonna drag too,
0: right?
1: You get the weight also, and the drag.
0: The roof racks will also obstruct a lot of the, you know, they'll drag the vehicle down for and a lot of people don't understand, if they've got a trailer, let's say they're rated and they can safely pull 1500 pounds behind a lightweight vehicle like that, they do that, but then they load up their roof with a bunch of stuff, which adds weight to the car, one, which is like towing. So now you've added that total capacity, but it also, that wind resistance might be the equivalent of adding 1,000 pounds behind you, because you're pushing into the wind.
1: That cargo weight, that towing weight includes cargo. I mean,
0: that includes everything, like, else in the vehicle. Like, if the
1: towing weight is 1,000 pounds, you can't put 1,000 pound tow on there and put sandbags in the back of the back seat.
0: Yeah, you can't. And 4 people in the car and coolers and all your camping gear. That all adds up. Unfortunately, I mean,
18: I was going to ask you, did I hear you correctly when you said a lot of Jeep Compasses are coming in with transmission problems?
0: We have
18: not even towing anything.
0: Correct. We've had a number of the, out of all the Jeep vehicles, we've done more transmissions and Compasses than any of the other ones. But they've had coolers that have failed on them.
18: How much does a transmission replacement cost on one of those, roughly?
0: I think the used ones
18: we've been... A 9-speed automatic.
0: Yeah, the used ones we've been doing, I think, have been running about $3,800 installed, and the remanufacturers were closer to $5,800, I think. And that's in our area. It depends on where you go. It can range up and down all across the country, but that's a lot of money. Before I did that, I'd be like, let's trade it in for a Grand Cherokee or a Cherokee before I would wait and put a transmission in one. If you can avoid it, just avoid the issue.
1: My car has a tow rating of 700, which I read as zero.
0: Yeah, that's zero.
1: yeah. Don't do it
0: rack.
1: At all.
0: It's a bike rack.
1: Yeah. David, thanks very much for the call. Good luck. 866-594-4150. Let's talk to Dion in Wisconsin. Dion, you're on the End of the Hood Show. What can we do for you?
19: Well, Ford Explorer fuel inlet, mill light. I'm like, why? What is it? I mean, I don't even understand the purpose of that.
0: Well,
19: there's a code on the dash for that.
0: Yeah, you've got that capless fuel system, right? You just open it up and you plug it in. So, yeah, we love those, right? They become dirty over the years.
1: I love it so far.
0: Well, they're fun to use. Yeah, they're very convenient to use.
19: Is there a way to bypass that, so to turn a switch so it isn't on the dash? You know what I mean? It's annoying.
0: No.
19: You know, check engine lights. It's like, what?
0: It's there to tell you there's a leak in there so you don't pollute the world and kill everybody early. That's,
1: matter of fact, legally, you probably can't.
0: No, you can't. It's an emissions device. You can't go away. But what I'm surprised... So it's pretty foolproof. It works really good until it doesn't. You know, and this thing, but look at it. It's 16, 17 years old. It's been working this whole time. Yeah. And they say, well, why don't we just sell a part that a new filler neck, like our partner over at Dorman. Why don't they make an OE fix for that with a cap, right? Just take, because you could put a cap on it and wouldn't know if it had one or not. Well, here's why. Because they do sell filler necks, but they sell them for the capless ones. Because they lasted 16 years. The cap one might only last that long, too. And they cost about the same to build. So why not just fix it with the factory design? So they do sell filler necks. So you can buy those from Dorman. But I think
19: that was to fix the problem, the issue.
0: You're going to have to find out what it is. And what they do is they scan it. They see what the code is. And then they'll do a smoke test. They'll hook a smoke machine to that system, to the EVAT system, and pressurize it very slightly. And they will look for leaks. If they see an external leak, like smoke coming out of the filler cap area, then they know that that is bad and that it'll need to be replaced. If they do not see smoke there, it's likely moving internally, and you've got a bad vent valve, bad purge valve, something like that, and it's allowing it to leak internally. So it's got internal bleeding for smoke, and they can repair that by repairing whatever valve's bad. They'll just unhook the hose and watch and see, oh, smoke's coming out and that valve's closed. That valve is bad. It can be diagnosed. It takes a little bit of time, but within an hour or two, they can go through that system and find out exactly what's causing your light and get it turned off so you don't have to worry about it anymore.
19: Right. Okay. Well, it threw me off. Remember when a girlfriend got the vehicle and it was like, I went to put gas in, and I'm like, what'd you do with the cap?
0: I remember those days when they first came out. I had a number of people call us up at the repair shop and say, hey, my car doesn't have a cap, but I can't find one that fits it. It's really small. What fits it? Like, nothing? Like, well, what?
1: I love it in the winter because I always, when I drive the other car now, I always forget. So I'm out there and I'm freezing and I get the pump turned on and I turn and I open it and I'm like, oh, and then I gotta, it's that 3 seconds of my life right now.
0: It adds
1: fine.
0: Up.
1: I don't mind now. Now it's fine. But when it's 22 below and I'm trying to stand in between the pumps to get out of the wind, then I like it.
0: 10 below zero and a 40 mile an hour wind hitting you in the face, is it?
1: I'm sitting out there pulling the license plate down in the back trying to find the
0: gas
1: filler neck. Yeah.
0: I own a car that still has a plate. You know, I own the one.
1: Oh, the
0: Monte
1: one,
0: Carlo's got
1: one?
0: the newest purchase. The Monte's got a gas cap under the license plate. The Bug's got one under the side. But
1: yeah,
0: some cars are just fun to find where the release is, like the hood release or the fuel door release.
1: Yeah.
0: Like, where is it? And it's like the hood release and the Bug is where, Chris?
1: Oh, I don't remember.
0: In the glove box.
1: Oh, yeah.
0: And it's a double one. You got to pull it there and then go up front and hit the button.
1: Yeah. What I always am surprised by is how, like in my wife's car, I know where the hood release is, but it's not there right now. I'm like, oh, yeah, it's another inch further. But I never get that one right. I never reach into my wife's car and pop the hood without trouble, without having to go, what the, did they move it?
0: At least they're very similar between models now, like GM. They're all in about exactly the same place, no matter what model it is. Ford is doing that, Honda.
1: That'll do it for this hour of the Under the Hood Show. Thanks for listening.
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17: 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K259 BL Burwell. And K253 CS Grand Island.
20: He says the U.S. is getting closer to a deal. I'm Carmen Roberts, Fox News. President Trump says the U.S. and Iran are getting a lot closer on a deal to end the war, and he may make a decision on a draft as soon as tomorrow. U.S. Secretary of State Marco Rubio told reporters in India today.
21: There is a chance that whether it's later today, tomorrow, in a couple days, we may have something to say.
20: Fox's Alex Hogan has more from the White House.
22: We heard the president say that it was 50-50 whether or not there would be a deal reached and that a decision would be made by tomorrow as of whether or not strikes would resume in Iran.
20: And the potential deal reportedly would allow for future negotiations on Iran's nuclear program.
22: The Iranians today say that they're working on this 14-clause memorandum of understanding. And under that proposal, that they would reportedly agree to end the war and commit to 30 days of more negotiations. Iran claims that the deal does not include Washington's nuclear capabilities. That is going to be one of the hard lines for the administration, something they have repeatedly argued is a non-negotiable.
20: The deal would, however, reportedly reopen the Strait of Hormuz. The family of NASCAR champion Kyle Busch says he died Thursday due to complications of pneumonia that led to sepsis. Racing team owner Chip Ganassi says people should remember that Busch was a great driver, but foremost, he was a family man.
2: You know, let's think about his family and his children that he left first. And the mark he left on the sport is undeniable. The most wins ever by any driver in NASCAR.
20: And Ganassi tells Fox News at the Indy 500 Speedway, Busch also knew how to drive speed cars.
2: He drove a sports car race for us at the 24 Hours of Daytona in 2006 and did a great job. But, you know, NASCAR was his thing. You know, sports car racing wasn't his thing.
20: Busch died Thursday at 41. 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
20: Many people in the Trump administration have started to push back on an anti-weaponization fund that they claim would compensate January 6th rioters and Trump allies. Fox's Chad Pergram has more from Capitol Hill.
31: Democrats and many Republicans plan to kill the fund with Senate amendments. Senate Majority Leader John Thune said the White House should have consulted Congress about the anti-weaponization effort, but presidential allies defended the fund. Former Senate Majority Leader Mitch McConnell said it would be, quote, utterly stupid, morally wrong, to award money to pardon January 6th rioters. Some conservatives are angry that Senate GOP leaders pulled the plug. ICE and Border Patrol lack funding yet again. And this likely jeopardizes other GOP priorities, like passing a signature economic bill before the election.
20: Well, tens of thousands of people are waiting to return home in Southern California after a dangerous chemical emergency near Garden Grove. Officials say an overheated tank at GKN Aerospace is failing and cannot be secured. Fire crews have been warned it could explode. Governor Gavin Newsom declared a state of emergency for Orange County. Preparations are underway for the Indianapolis 500.
32: This isn't just another race. It is the race of the year. 500 miles, 33 cars, going speeds of 240 miles per hour. And here in a bit, I'm going to get a chance to get a taste of what that's like. But one thing that is going to be different is the crowds. Tomorrow, 350,000 people will pack into the Indianapolis Speedway in for what is the largest single-day sporting event in the world. And people come from around the world to experience it. And for a lot of folks, it's an annual tradition that never gets old.
20: Fox's Garrett Tenney at the Brickyard. And Iran's soccer team says it's moved its base camp for the World Cup to Mexico from the U.S. after getting approval from FIFA. FIFA has not confirmed that move. I'm Carmen Roberts. This is Fox News.
33: The 8-8-8 Weather Watch calls for a few isolated showers and storms early tonight. Otherwise, partly cloudy skies with temperatures falling back to around 50. Sunday, we'll see a chance of afternoon thunderstorms with high temperatures in the upper 80s and southwest winds at 10 to 20 miles an hour. Monday, Memorial Day, slight chance of afternoon thunderstorms with a high temperature around 90. On Tuesday, we'll see a slight chance of showers with high temperatures in the mid-80s. And for Wednesday, chance of showers and a few thunderstorms with high temperatures in the mid-70s. Thursday, scattered showers and thunderstorms
7: with high temperatures in the mid-70s. That's a look at your latest forecast. In the 880 Weather Center, I'm meteorologist Ray Miller. For more, check KRVN.com. 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

0: When we're not in the great outdoors, we're thinking about it. Kender Outdoors. Come on into the camp house and make yourself at home.
1: 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I'm sure you've seen the Pro Plan aisle at your favorite pet store. 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Choose the one that's right for your dog. 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Pro Plan. I've got one of my favorite guys in the camp house with us today.

0: on Lone Star Law TV down through the years. And if you've been a listener of this show for any period of time, you've heard Steve before. He's not only an exceptional keeper of our wildlife laws, but he's a great outdoorsman and just a terrific guy. I love visiting with Steve. He's here. Going to check in with Russell Stacy, CEO at the Dallas Safari Club, see how that summer expo and gala is coming along. It's just 2 months away, July 23 through the 26th. Right now, though, I'm headed back into the archives. My old friend Ray Sasser, the late, great Ray Sasser. It's Memorial Day weekend, time to go to the lake. And Texas has plenty of them. My friend Ray Sasser wrote about that.
1: Deep in the cypress swamps of East Texas, near a town that's aptly named Uncertain, a wooden pirogue slips soundlessly across the tan-stained water. Lily pads choke the surface, and Spanish moss dangles from overhanging limbs like the primordial version of crepe paper. On Caddo Lake, the only sizable natural lake in Texas, time seems to stand still. Caddo Lake was named after the Caddo Indians that once inhabited its shores. 500 miles to the west, a sleek center console fishing boat roars up a Pecos River canyon flooded by the rising waters of Lake Amistad. The skipper hauls back the throttle and the big boat mushes down into green water and eventually coasts to a stop. Through binoculars, the boat captain peers intently at the dark recesses of an overhanging cave about 100 vertical feet above the lake. Several hundred years ago, an ancient artist painted a fanciful scene on the cave wall. The artist, a prehistoric Michelangelo working in a primitive Sistine Chapel, his artistic renderings seemed to indicate a figure of godlike significance. Never in his wildest dreams, however, could the artist have foreseen 67,000 surface acres of water in a trans-Pecos desert. Possum Kingdom is a whimsical name for a sparkling jewel of a hill country lake northwest of Mineral Wells. The opossum royalty for whom the lake was named have a peculiar habit of playing dead to escape aggressors, hence the expression playing possum. As a rod bends almost double and the line stretches off his reel, a Possum Kingdom fisherman understands that the lake's striped bass have an entirely different blueprint for survival. While the fisherman slowly pumps a 20-pound strapper toward the surface, his boat drifts near an impressive rock formation called Hell's Gate. When the fish are biting, it seems more like heaven. At Lake Meredith, in the Texas panhandle north of Amarillo, a northern transplant to Texas anchors his V-bottom aluminum boat after carefully studying the bottom with sonar. The fisherman takes his time, threading a live minnow into a thin wire hook and dropping it straight down beneath the boat. Within minutes, a distinct tug signals a customer. The angler, his face lit by a nostalgic smile, reels in his quarry. It is a fat walleye, identical to the fish he caught as a boy. Like the fisherman, the fish is a Texas transplant. At Lake Texoma, a wealthy businessman pushes forward the twin throttles that stream fuel to a pair of V8 engines. His high-performance boat roars like a wild animal as it skips across the surface at speeds approaching triple digits. As the sun sets at Lake Ray Hubbard, a sailor tacks for the harbor, basking in the gentle sounds of flapping sails and waves lapping at the small boat's hull. From the top of Texas to the bottom, from the east to the west, the state's inland lakes are as different as the people who use them. In a state where large natural lakes are virtually non-existent, hydrologists, bulldozers, and concrete have harnessed every possible stream. The dam's primary purposes are to provide drinking water, generate electricity, and control flooding. To most busiest beaver dam-building entities, the recreational potential of the lakes they create is a secondary consideration. For a Texas populace hooked on all aspects of boating, fishing, swimming, and a long, hot summer of outdoor fun, recreation of its primary importance. Texas has more than 3 million acres of inland lakes that offer good public access. That's second only to Minnesota in terms of inland water resources. There's a lake in any direction from Dallas. Texas outdoors people have more horses than ever before, but the horses have changed. Nowadays, the horses are most likely bolted to the stern of a sleek boat.
0: I miss that guy, Ray Sasser. He wrote for the Dallas Morning News for about 3 decades, authored I think it was 11 books on the outdoors. Great outdoor photographer, too. Hey, if you are headed for one of our Texas lakes or whatever state you find yourself in this weekend, watch the weather. My rule of thumb is 15-mile-an-hour winds. Anything 15 and above, I'm leaving the boat at home and doing something else. Be very careful. And make sure

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1: 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When I'm not in the great outdoors, I'm sure thinking about it with Big Billy Kinder Outdoors. Billy, are you sinking? It looks like you've got a heck of a hole in your waders there.
0: Every now and then, a product comes along that's truly worth the money, does what it says it will do, and lasts a long time. 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
2: Basically, it protects the motor from the sun and all the other elements, such as wind, rain, sticks, rocks, chips going down the road. 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
1: 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Pro Plan. It's Memorial Day weekend. That means our Texas game wardens are going to be really busy. I want to talk to my good friend, Captain Steve Stapleton with the Texas Parks and Wildlife Department. Welcome back, Steve. Always enjoy having you here with me.
2: Hey, Billy. Hey, thanks for having me in.
3: You know, Memorial Day weekend, that's about all I have to say, Steve. Memorial Day weekend. Here. And you instantly think of congested boat ramps and alcohol and some things that maybe don't mix.
2: Yeah. Hey, it's I'm getting older, Billy, because it's we're here for Memorial Day, and it seems like every year it shows up a little sooner. So maybe my calendar's off. But yeah, hey, it's we're fixing to be out there, and we're looking forward to it.
3: Yes, sir. Absolutely. We're going to touch on some things that we ought to be thinking about when we dump the boat in the lake today, because this weekend, Memorial Day weekend, it'll be the first time they put the boat in the water in a long, long time for a lot of folks. And there are some things we need to be reminded of, like the plug, and we'll talk about all that stuff. But
2: sure.
3: I want to go straight to the heart of the matter, Steve. I want to know if you've met any interesting outdoor characters in your line of work as a Texas game warden recently, because if it happens, it always seems to happen to my friend Steve Stapleton.
2: Hey, every day's a new day, and it seems like I meet a friendly soul every day that I can talk about. But absolutely, remember, Billy, I have Lake Tuolkeni in my district, and Lake Tuolkeni for a game warden is the gift that just keeps on giving. It just does. But there's plenty of good souls out there, and hey, we aim to see them this holiday weekend.
3: I'm sure they will be out. So crappie spawn has pretty much come and gone. Did you find anybody that had trouble counting this year, or did everybody count pretty good?
2: Some people do have trouble counting, or they just get so plumb excited they forget to count. But we found a couple of people that were just a little over. Up at our brand new lake, Lake Bodark, one of my guys did run into a confused soul that he was every bit of 26 fish over his limit. So if you're keeping score, he had 51 fish in the boat. You're only around 25. So we helped him get back on the right track to success.
3: I bet you did. I bet you helped him count those fish. That's good. You mentioned Bodark. Now, we've got a big Sirius XM audience. We've got stations all across the nation listening to us, and everybody listening to us has heard of Lake Fork through the years. And wow, what a great bass lake. Steve, if they're a bass fisherman, if they love to catch quality crappie, they really need to visit Bodark, don't they?
2: Yeah, come see Bodark while it's brand new. It's what I tell everybody. Hey, it's the newest lake in Texas. The last newest lake that was ever built was 30 years ago, and they just flooded it 2 years ago, and so it's in its infancy, and the timber is still up on half of the lake. It's worth coming to see just to see that. And what's really odd about Bodark, hey, it's being billed as the next Lake Fork, and we've heard that before, but it's got potential. Our fishery staff has done a phenomenal job of setting that place up for success. They're confident probably the next state record will come out of that lake in the next 5 years. And what's really unique about that little part, and this is up in Fannin County, so Bodark is the latest new lake, and what's really unusual is just below it, by about 15 minutes down the road, they're building another new lake, right? Mm-hmm. And that's going to be Lake Ralph Hall. So

0: you know, listen, if you get up this way and you swing by Bodark, drive on down and go see all the new bridges. You can see the dam from the new bridges. You can see all the new sidewalks. You can see everything. And there's no water there yet. And that's unusual of itself.
1: And that might be picture worthy while there's no water there to snap a few photos.
0: You'll be able to be that guy and tell your grandkids, I remember when this was nothing but hardwoods and farmland.
1: I saw that pile of timber before it had water on it, and then I went back a year later and caught a mess of crappie.
0: Talking about our fishery guys, if you go over to Ralph Hall and you get on the new bridges, and they're easy to find, if you get on those new bridges and look out there, you'll see a lot of concrete piles and structures scattered about. And that's our fishery guys pre-planning. They've made a lot of improvised structure out there just for the fishery. And it's crazy what they've went through in the lead up to that lake. And that lake will probably hold water in the next 3 years is what we know. But hey, come up and fish Bodark and then go over there and see what it looked like before we put water in it.
1: Absolutely. You betcha. And, you know, Fannin County, up there where Bodark is, a really sweet thing about that is everybody in Fannin County understands that you must possess a Texas fishing license to go fishing if you're 17 or older.
0: Correct. Well, we hope they do. So, hey, some people haven't got that word yet, but that's why we're out there, you know?
1: Very good. Hey, I want to go over some rules and regulations, but we need to take a short break. Can you hang with me?
0: You know I can.
2: Good deal. Hang on. Hey, I want to very quickly drop into North Dallas right now, headquarters of the Dallas Safari Club, and talk to the CEO at DSC, my friend Russell Stacey. Hey, Russell, welcome back.
3: Great to be here, Billy.
1: I just wanted to touch base with you. That big DSC Summer Expo and Foundation Gala, second annual, is coming up in literally weeks now. Just check it in to see how things are shaping up. Are you pleased with the way it's coming together?
3: We're all but sold out on exhibit space. There's a couple we're confirming this week, and once those are done, we're sold out, and the banquet deadline is approaching us, June the 15th. And please jump in there or call the office. You can go on the website or call the office and buy the tickets. We have ladies' luncheon Friday, smoking spurs Friday evening, Saturday mornings, life member appreciation. Don't have to be a life member for that, but we welcome all, but we hope you leave a life member. And then Saturday night, the big foundation gala, so we're excited.
1: July 23, 24, 25, and 26, if you are at all interested in wildlife and wild places. We had a lot of fun at this event last year. We all kind of wondered going into it how it would be accepted midsummer. And I think we learned that it's a need. People want this.
3: They did, and it's showing by hotel sales. We're that's another thing. Our room block is larger than it was last year, and it's selling out quickly. And so those of you that haven't got your room, get your room, please. And those rooms all come with 4 water park passes, so bring your family. And you know, it's a great weekend conservation, education, and supporting DSC, and just make a vacation out of it. So enjoy it. It's going to be a great event.
1: Hey, we're just 2 months away now from the Dallas Safari Club Summer Expo and Foundation Gala. I can't wait. I'm sure I'll be bugging you again between now and then, Russell. Thank you for the time.
3: Well, thank you, and I look forward to our MC this year. So thank you for that, Billy.
1: Hey, I'm looking forward to that, too. We are going to have a blast at the Foundation Gala. A few tickets left, you heard Russell say, so go snatch those things up and come join us. Russell, have a great day, great weekend.
3: Thank you, Billy.
2: If you're going to be launching the boat for the first time in 2026 on this Memorial Day weekend, you probably need to stick around and hear the conversation with Captain Steve Stapleton when we come back from the coffee pot. Okay, hang on. And then coming up a little bit later on, my buddy Pete Delkus, we're headed for the Sporting Clays Range. Another great Memorial weekend idea.
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7: 8:80 Weather Watch calls for a few isolated showers and storms early tonight. Otherwise, partly cloudy skies with temperatures falling back to around 50. Sunday, we'll see a chance of afternoon thunderstorms with high temperatures in the upper 80s and southwest winds at 10 to 20 miles an hour. Monday, Memorial Day, slight chance of afternoon thunderstorms with a high temperature around 90. On Tuesday, we'll see a slight chance of showers with high temperatures in the mid-80s. And for Wednesday, chance of showers and a few thunderstorms with high temperatures in the mid-70s. Thursday, scattered showers and thunderstorms with high temperatures in the mid-70s. That's a look at your latest forecast. In the 880 Weather Center, I'm meteorologist Ray Miller. For more, check KRVN.com. Right now, it's 77.
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1: Happy Memorial Day weekend to you. I hope you enjoy this unofficial kickoff to the summer with your friends and family. Be safe out there. And come see us this summer at the Dallas Safari Club Summer Expo and Foundation Gala, this July 23rd through the 26th at the Gaylord Texan Resort, Grapevine, Texas. Hey, Steve Stapleton is a captain with the Texas Parks and Wildlife Department, longtime Texas game warden. Thanks for hanging on through the break, Steve.
2: You bet, Billy. You bet.
1: I want to talk rules and regulations a little bit because we've got a free fishing weekend coming up soon. Everybody's going to get the itch to get out on the water. But outside of free fishing weekend, who needs a license in the state of Texas? What do we need to go fishing?
2: Yeah. Hey, so if you're 17 and older and you're going to fish in public water in the state, you need a license, okay? And then pass that, all the good tackle and a positive attitude, and that'll get you down the road.
1: That's it. Very good. Let's talk about launching a boat at a Texas boat ramp on a public water. What do we need to have in that boat?
2: Well, Billy, if you're going to be at a public ramp, a good dose of patience, along with a the eye for humor. Hey, so folks, listen, if you've ever noticed, you'll see game wardens at all these public ramps, and we kind of gather there like buzzards. And a lot of people think it's for law enforcement purposes, and it's not. It's really purely for our entertainment, because if you want to laugh a little bit and just watch people and maybe put them on your prayer list, go to a public ramp, because there's always that couple. He's talked her into going to the lake. She's all about going to the lake, and now she's trying to back that boat trailer into the water for the first time, and it never goes well, right? And they may get the boat on, the water, and then hey, the boat hadn't been on the water since last August. It may or may not start. The plug may or may not be in the boat. Yeah, you never know. There's all kinds of ways it can go bad, and it usually happens at a public ramp. So if you end up at a ramp, hey, take some patience with you, okay? As a matter of fact, pre-plan.
1: There you go. I typically, my first day on the boat ramp, Memorial Day weekend, when I go Memorial Day weekend, I take a lawn chair and leave the boat at home. I just like our wardens, I enjoy the show, and it is a show. On the water, legally, do you need a driver's license to drive a boat?
2: Hey, you do not in the state of Texas. Now, we'd like for you to have some type of identification with you so we can prove who you are. But no, you do not need a driver's license.
1: Okay. How about a boating license?
2: Yep. Hey, we want you to have boater education, which is like a boating license, and it's something that you take online with us. In the old days, it used to be an actual course, and now, Billy, everything is automated now, right? So you take that online, and it's easy enough to find a Texas boater education. You can't miss it if you put that in your little search box.
1: Too many times, Steve, I've been out fishing, and I see the rescue boats out scanning the lake. I see you guys out there looking for somebody. And my goodness, for $8 at Walmart, they could have had a life jacket. For crying out loud, drop the pride, put on the life jacket. I don't go out and I don't let my guests get on my boat without it. Gotta have it.
2: Yeah. Hey, if you're lucky enough to see us this holiday weekend, you'll notice, especially if we're on a boat, or always if we're on a boat, you're going to notice these wardens always wear jackets. 100%. That's what we do, because they work every time they're used. It's strangely enough, there's a reason they call them life jackets. And hey, we preach it because we see the other end of it if you don't use them. So, and that's we're not sticklers on a lot of things. Well, I guess we are sticklers on some things, but life jacket is at the top of the list for every Texas game warden. If you're out there on the water, hey, have it on. If you got a kid out there 13 and under, they absolutely have to have it on. So, because they work every time they're tried, so use them.
1: Yes, absolutely. You got six people on a boat. You need six working life jackets on the boat, right?
2: Yeah. Not only working jackets, but like six jackets that actually fit everybody. So if you've got a 5-year old out there, hey, they don't fit in an adult jacket. They've got to fit in the rated jacket for that size of kid. And remember, if they're a kid, they got to have it on, period, while they're in the boat and underway.
1: Throw cushion, you need that as well. A whistle or noisemaker of some kind.
2: Throw cushion, sound producing device. Hey, fire extinguisher. A good dose of common sense. Hey, this weekend, guys, hey, it's typical Texas weather. Keep your eye on the skies and check your weather app, okay? And if it is blowing 30 miles an hour, maybe you don't need to go out there, okay? I know you want to, but, hey, do us a favor and keep an eye on the weather this weekend. We're going to have our hands full doing everything else. Don't add one more thing to our list.
1: What do you prefer, Steve, as a longtime Texas game warden, Memorial Day weekend at the boat ramp or opening day of dove season?
2: Hey, so, running away, opening day of dove season, okay, because I'm that kid. And in my world, as a Texas boy, hey, the whole year really starts September 1, right? Everybody starts their year, their normal year, you know, January 1st. Hey, Texas kids, Texas guys, hey, September 1, that starts my calendar year in my mind, but.
1: Absolutely. There you go. No drinking and driving the boat, guys. Don't get drunk and drive your boat. It's not worth it. They're going to find you.
2: Yep. I mean, we're, you know, on these holiday weekends, we're always looking for it, but we're paying special close attention on these holiday weekends. So, hey, listen, leave that stuff on the shore. You don't need it out there. We need everybody safe. I'll tell you the other thing, Billy, that we're really preaching these days, too, is – hey, the newest law, and this come in, I think, last year, maybe 2 years ago. Hey, kill switches on these vessels are mandatory, and there's a reason for that. Because, hey, again, like life jackets, hey, it saves lives. And we had one just 2 weeks ago over at Lake of the Pines. Hey, two guys are going to go out catfishing, hey, late at night like they always do. Hey, they take a wave wrong, and they fall out. Now, luckily, they got their jackets on, okay? But they don't have a kill switch on, and that boat, they're designed to kick around and start spinning in circles. The bad thing is, a lot of times, that boat will come back and get the folks that fall off in the water. We see that too often. In this instance, these guys got lucky. They got out of the way, and that boat did circles out there at Lake of the Pines. Mm. Now, I tell you that to tell you this. But when this happens, that boat always runs perfectly. And guess what else, Billy? That boat is always, always full of gasoline. Absolute to the brim. That boat ran all night long, and all our guys could do was sit there and babysit it. That was all they could do. Right. So do us a favor. Do us a favor. Don't make it harder than it has to be. Hey, where that kill switch to, please?
1: There you go. Absolutely. Tell you what, I've got to take another break. But when we come back, if you can hang with me just a little longer, I need one really good Texas game warden memory from Captain Steve Stapleton. Can you come up with one for me?
2: I sure can.
1: I can't wait. 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And 26, do what I do. Book your room now. And with that room, you get 4 passes to the Gaylord Water Park. We're taking a granddaughter with us like we did last year. It's great vacation / work time. I'll be at that expo all day, every day. I'll have a booth there. Drop by and see me. I'll also be your master of ceremonies at the Foundation Gala. And that's always a lot of fun. Tremendous auction and raffle items as well. Don't miss the fun of the Dallas Safari Club Summer Expo and Foundation Gala.
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1: Enjoy your Memorial Day weekend and do reflect on those that made our freedoms possible in this great country, this still great country, despite all of our issues. Thank you to all of the families that have lost a loved one in the defense of our freedom. God bless you all. Thank you. Captain Steve Stapleton with the Texas Parks and Wildlife Department, thank you for hanging on, buddy.
2: You bet, Billy. You bet.
3: Now, the life of Steve Stapleton is an exciting life. He has come across everything there is in the outdoors, and I'm guessing that you've heard every single lie in existence twice. You've heard it all, Steve, and seen it all. Do any memories from your life as a Texas game warden pop out to in an especially bright fashion to you?
2: Yeah. Billy, you know who will lie to you more than anybody we've discovered? And I don't mean to pick on them. I don't mean to throw rocks, okay? Uh-huh. But I'm going to be honest with you because I'm amazed in my career. I never would have thought that I arrest as many preachers and pastors as I do, okay? And remember, even Jesus went to jail, all right? So I get it. But and I tell you that to tell you, and this starts like all good game warden stories start. Hey, I was just minding my own business, right? I'm trying to go home from beautiful Lake Tawakoni. And in the game warden's world, when we go home, it's late at night. And put the boat up, you know, and I'm making the round back below the spillway there at Lake Tawakoni. And that spillway is famous. And it's really famous for a lot of big fish, but you're not allowed to go up in that spillway because all those fish stack up in there. And I drive by that spillway, and I can see three silhouettes up in the top end of that spillway. Just as clear as daylight, they're up there, right? I don't have time for this, so I pull over, and I proceed to march up in there, and I'm just going to get them out of there, write tickets, and be done. Well, I slip up on them, and they're fixated. They're fishing, and they don't see me get right behind them. And I kind of park behind them just about 10 yards, and I'm watching. And they're doing the telltale motion. They're throwing these rods, these lines from these rods out into the water, and then they're violently jerking them through the water. Violently, okay?
3: Yeah.
2: Yeah, we're snagging fish, okay? So not only are we illegal being up in there, but we're snagging fish. And what it is they have bare hooks.
3: In the state of Texas. Snagging's illegal in Texas.
2: Oh, 100%. Yes. Highly illegal. Yeah. A game warden's favorite case. Okay. Because when you start snagging fish, you're getting all non-targeted species and you're cheating too. Okay. Cause these are just raw hooks that you're just jerking through the water. Well, I noticed there's only one guy doing this and the other two. And as I look at them, they're the kind of kids and they're watching this guy and this guy is giving them a clinic. Now, and he is showing them, and I can hear him talking about, hey, you always do this, you do that, you do this. Anyway, and he throws in there, and he just jerks it back through there and snags again, snags a big striper sideways, fights on, you know, they bring it back over, and they throw it in the bucket, and I pop up out of nowhere, okay, and give these guys a start, and it's one older guy and two kids, and I announce who I am, and he looks at me and announces, hey, it's okay. I'm the preacher from the church war main nameless. And I'm like, oh, well, good for you. I said, hey, man, what are y'all doing? He goes, I'm teaching these kids how to fish. And I'm like, are you? Yeah. And he was as proud as he could be because he was a fisher of men, and he was also trying to teach these kids how to fish. Now, albeit illegal, but he was. Yeah, so it takes all kinds, Billy.
3: Yes, indeed it does. It does. And listen, I am so proud of our Texas game wardens and the good work that you guys do and your dedication. We have a lot of fun, but my goodness, it's serious work, and I appreciate you guys taking it seriously. If a young man or woman is listening to Captain Steve Stapleton today and they're saying, I want to be just like that guy, how do they become a game warden?
2: Hey, and I hope they are, because that's how I'm sitting where I'm at now is because, hey, I found a game warden to check me in a field, and I thought, man, That right there looks like something and fun, and they pay you to do that? Wow. Hey, it's the first thing I start with, hey, you, if they're listening to us right now, obviously they got a passion for the outdoors. Hey, we're looking for young men and young ladies that have got that passion to protect wild things and wild places and all kinds of environments. And then right past that, we're looking for somebody that's got some stick-to-itiveness, and that, because it takes a lot. Got to have a college education, got to have a clean background, okay? And you got to have that attitude that we can send you anywhere in the great state of Texas, and you're going to shine. And that's what we look for. You can Google us. You can put it in that little search box. Hey, pull up Texas Game Warden Recruiting, and it all pops up. You'll see how we train them out in Hamilton at our Game Warden Academy there. You'll see updates of what we're doing here, there, and everywhere from, hey, the top of Dalhart all the way down to Corpus Christi, from a Texarkana out to El Paso. Every Game Warden is doing something a little unique and different, and it's all for a greater cause.
3: Absolutely it is, and we're all better off because of you guys. You meet a lot of very interesting people. I remember Steve one time saying, Billy, there was a robbery at a convenience store out here on I-20. We caught the guy rather quickly because this was during COVID, and the only guy in that store that didn't have a mask on, Steve, the bad guy.
2: and like I tell people, and it's the truth, everybody thinks we're really good, and we are. But also, some of the people we deal with, they're not bright, Billy. They're just not bright.
3: No, I know. I know. Doggone it. Hey, it's great talking to you, Steve. Be safe out there this weekend, and let's get together and go catch a crappie soon.
2: Hey, we'll see y'all out there on the water.
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1: Hey, as we unofficially kick off the summer this weekend, why not incorporate the range into your family time this summer? Around the sporting clays, Pete Delkus and I had a conversation about that. Starting with, what gauge shotgun do you carry to the sporting clays range?
4: If I'm just out practicing, which is what I'm doing most of the time at the sporting clays course, I'm going to shoot my 28 gauge. Because if I can break the target with my 28, then when I'm out hunting with my 20, it's going to make it that much easier.
1: Yeah. And chokes?
4: It just depends on the targets. You know, I usually, you know, I'll stick with the improved cylinder, you know, maybe an improved modified, you know, with my 28 gauge. Once in a while, I'll go full and improved modified. But it just depends on the target.
5: Summertime's a great time to get out and get brushed up. And I know Peter really enjoys going with you. You and I went out and shot sporting clays last summer when Peter had his hand in a cast, and he still wanted to go just to pull the targets.
4: Yeah, and it's fun for me to get him out. And you know, and I showed him, you know, a little bit about shooting. But, you know, as a dad, I think it's a wiser choice. I didn't come up with this. I had somebody tell me this. But it's a wiser choice to get someone to teach your son to do it, or your daughter, because I have a daughter, too, who likes to go out, and to get them to teach a pro to teach them the right way.
1: I agree with that. 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Brought to you by the Dallas Safari Club Summer Expo and Foundation Gala.
6: I'm weatherology meteorologist Derek Height with a significant weather update. A severe thunderstorm warning has been issued until 5:15 p.m. this evening for Red Willow County. At roughly 4:45 p.m., the strongest portion of the storm was centered near McCook, pushing east at about 45 miles an hour. Both large hail and straight-line winds are possible with this storm. Pea-sized hail and winds up to 70 miles an hour are likely. As this storm progresses east, the threat for large hail and damaging winds will continue through areas near Indianola, Bartley, Cambridge, Wilsonville, Red Willow, and Holbrook. For your safety, stay inside and away from windows until the storm passes. Large hail and strong winds can easily shatter glass, causing injury. If you're caught outside, take shelter in a sturdy building or a hardtop car. Take shelter now. Again, a severe thunderstorm warning continues until 5:15 p.m. this evening for Red Willow County. Those in Indianola, Bartley, Cambridge, Wilsonville, Red Willow, Holbrook, and surrounding areas should seek shelter now. Bear in mind, this storm has the potential for pea-sized hail, and winds up to 70 miles an hour are likely. I'm meteorologist Derek Height. 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
8: 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Here's the latest that we've received from the NSAA State Track and Field Meet. As of 4 p.m., the 100-meter hurdles have wrapped up. Girls Class D, Abigail Spargo of Dundee County Stratton, your state champion, time of 14.92 seconds. Mickey Vanderwalt from Burwell, your runner-up. Cameron Bunger from Wilcox, Oder third. Emmy Westland from Pleasanton is fourth. In Class C 100-meter high hurdles, it was a third-place finish for Shaden Rasby of Ogallala. Fifth place to Grace Johnson from GICC. Alyssa Onan of Kearney Catholic takes sixth. At 110-meter hurdles, for Class C, Xavier Mitchell of Alma takes third. Meanwhile, in Class D, it was Tyson Freeman of Loomis in fourth, and Anzoma Myrno in sixth and seventh. Kanan Priest in sixth, Tim Myers in seventh. In the 100-meter dash, it was two meet records set. Girls Class D, 12.13 seconds for Taylor McIntyre of Central Valley. She's a state champion. That was later than broken quickly by Hazel Harburg of Kearney Catholic with a time of 11.45 in the Class C girls 100-meter. Mid-Nebraska goes 1-2-3 in the boys 100-meter dash. Brennan Lindner of Pleasanton, your state champion, time of 10.93. Kaysen Havronik of Axtell in second, 10.99. Javen Reyes of Maxwell in third, and Zella Myrna's Colin Wright fifth. In boys Class C, it was Mason Giebler of North Platte St. Pat's, your runner-up, followed by Isaac Chavez of Amherst third, Graham Stava of GICC fourth, Eli Smith of Hershey in fifth. More results online at krvn.com and kuvr.com. I'm Alex Hamicky. 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
9: Finalizing the deal. I'm Angelo Bavaro, Fox News. President Trump posting on True Social today that a peace agreement with Iran has been, quote, largely negotiated. He says final details of that deal are currently being discussed and will be announced shortly.
10: Fox is told that a call took place today at 1 p.m. and that was supposed to include leaders from Saudi, Qatar, the UAE, Egypt, Turkey, and Pakistan. President Trump said that he would meet with Steve Witkoff and Jared Kushner, and that Vice President J.D. Vance was also expected to join that call. The Iranians today say that they're working on this 14-clause memorandum of understanding, and under that proposal that they would reportedly agree to end the war and commit to 30 days of more negotiations. Iran claims that the deal does not include Washington's nuclear capabilities. However, of course, that is going to be one of the hard lines for the administration, something they have repeatedly argued is a non-negotiable.
9: That is Fox's Alex Hogan. The death of NASCAR driver Kyle Busch Thursday at 41 has led to an outpouring of support from fans and fellow racers. Fox TV affiliate WOFL reporter Chancellor Nguyen has more from the Daytona International Speedway.
11: Flowers and even M&Ms, the peanut one specifically, because Kyle Busch drove that yellow M&M car for more than a decade. All this looking right up at the NASCAR legend. His sudden passing has many people asking how and why.
12: As we wait for answers, the focus shifts to Busch's incredible legacy, a two-time champion who set the fastest qualifying lap at this year's Daytona 500. NASCAR CEO Steve O'Donnell says it's those wins and his connection with the fans that make Busch a permanent legend.
11: NASCAR says they plan to honor Kyle Busch throughout the races this weekend.
9: Busch died after severe pneumonia progressed into sepsis. 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
15: Temperatures being 30 degrees above average.
0: 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Just click listen, then swipe right and hear the latest news updates on your time. 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
9: New details emerging in the assassination plot against Ivanka Trump.
16: The trained Iraqi national who was taken into custody last week allegedly made a pledge to kill Ivanka and had a blueprint of her Florida home. This was in response to the killing of Iranian military chief Qasem Soleimani. A source telling the New York Post that the suspect said this, quote, "We need to kill Ivanka to burn down the house of Trump the way he burned down our house." According to the DOJ, the terror suspect has been behind attacks on multiple U.S. and Jewish targets. He was arrested and brought to the U.S. to face multiple terrorism-related charges.
9: That is Fox's Chanley Painter. A federal judge has dropped all charges against Kilmer Abrego Garcia, claiming that federal prosecutors charged him as a form of retaliation. This after Abrego Garcia challenged his deportation.
17: The federal judge in Tennessee was scathing in his opinion. He ruled federal prosecutors were improperly motivated by retaliation after Kilmer Abrego Garcia successfully challenged his deportation to El Salvador. Abrego Garcia was charged with human smuggling last year. The federal charges stem from a November 2022 traffic stop in Tennessee. U.S. District Judge Waverly Crenshaw questioned the timing of the charges. Waverly, an Obama appointee, wrote, "The executive branch closed its investigation on the November 2022 traffic stop. Only after Abrego succeeded in vindicating his rights did the executive branch reopen that investigation. What the government labels as new evidence was not new as a matter of law. The prosecutor's subjective good faith does not cure the retaliatory taint."
9: Fox's Madeline Rivera. Abrego Garcia was deported by the Trump administration in March of 2025 due to an administrative error. DHS claimed that Abrego Garcia was a member of MS-13 with a violent history. I'm Angelo Bavaro, and this is Fox News.
6: I'm weatherology meteorologist Derek Hite with a significant weather update. A severe thunderstorm warning continues until 5:15 p.m. this evening for Red Willow County. As of about 4:55 p.m., the strongest part of the storm was located near Indianola and Red Willow, moving east at about 45 miles an hour. Both large hail and straight-line winds are possible with this storm. Hail the size of pennies and winds up to 70 miles an hour are likely. As this storm pushes eastward, the threat for large hail and damaging winds will continue through areas near Indianola, Cambridge, Wilsonville, Holbrook, Arapahoe, and Bartley. I'm meteorologist Derek Height. 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
18: 8:80 Weather Watch calls for a few isolated showers and storms early tonight. Otherwise, partly cloudy skies with temperatures falling back to around 50. Sunday, we'll see a chance of afternoon thunderstorms with high temperatures in the upper 80s and southwest winds at 10 to 20 miles an hour. Monday, Memorial Day, slight chance of afternoon thunderstorms with a high temperature around 90. On Tuesday, we'll see a slight chance of showers with high temperatures in the mid-80s. And for Wednesday, chance of showers and a few thunderstorms with high temperatures in the mid-70s. Thursday, scattered showers and thunderstorms with high temperatures in the mid-70s. That's a look at your latest forecast. In the 880 Weather Center, I'm meteorologist Ray Miller. For more, check KRVN.com. Right now, it's 75.
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1: 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Purina Pro Plan dog fuel. It is the very absolute, very best fuel that you can give your dog. You're not just filling your dog up. You're not just giving them something to eat. You're giving them a healthy benefit. I know my dogs have lived longer and enjoyed better health in their older years because they had Pro Plan throughout the entirety of their lives. Pick out the formula that best suits your dog wherever quality dog fuel is sold. Pro Plan. Memorial Day.

0: get the boat out. Weather may not be cooperating with you in your neck of the woods, but if it is, enjoy yourself and be safe. Here in the state of Texas, wow, we have all kinds of water for anything you might want to do. Bass fishing, crappie fishing, wade fishing, float tube fishing, jet skiing, sailboating. The late, great Ray Sasser, our old camp house storyteller, wrote about our Texas lakes. Here he is in his own words.
1: Deep in the cypress swamps of East Texas, near a town that's aptly named Uncertain, a wooden pirogue slips soundlessly across the tannin-stained water. Lily pads choke the surface and Spanish moss dangles from overhanging limbs like the primordial version of crepe paper. On Caddo Lake, the only sizable natural lake in Texas, time seems to stand still. Caddo Lake was named after the Caddo Indians that once inhabited its shores. 500 miles to the west, a sleek center console fishing boat roars up a Pecos River canyon flooded by the rising waters of Lake Amistad. The skipper hauls back the throttle and the big boat mushes down into green water and eventually coasts to a stop. Through binoculars, the boat captain peers intently at the dark recesses of an overhanging cave about 100 vertical feet above the lake. Several hundred years ago, an ancient artist painted a fanciful scene on the cave wall. The artist, a prehistoric Michelangelo working in a primitive Sistine Chapel, his artistic rendering seemed to indicate a figure of godlike significance. Never in his wildest dreams, however, could the artist have foreseen 67,000 surface acres of water in a trans-Pecos desert. Possum Kingdom is a whimsical name for a sparkling jewel of a hill country lake northwest of Mineral Wells. The opossum royalty for whom the lake was named have a peculiar habit of playing dead to escape aggressors, hence the expression playing possum. As a rod bends almost double and the line stretches off his reel, a Possum Kingdom fisherman understands that the lake's striped bass have an entirely different blueprint for survival. While the fisherman slowly pumps a 20-pound strapper toward the surface, his boat drifts near an impressive rock formation called Hell's Gate. When the fish are biting, it seems more like heaven. At Lake Meredith, in the Texas panhandle north of Amarillo, a northern transplant to Texas anchors his V-bottom aluminum boat after carefully studying the bottom with sonar. The fisherman takes his time, threading a live minnow into a thin wire hook and dropping it straight down beneath the boat. Within minutes, a distinct tug signals a customer. The angler, his face lit by a nostalgic smile, reels in his quarry. It is a fat walleye, identical to the fish he caught as a boy. Like the fisherman, the fish is a Texas transplant. At Lake Texoma, a wealthy businessman pushes forward the twin throttles that stream fuel to a pair of V8 engines. His high-performance boat roars like a wild animal that skips across the surface at speeds approaching triple digits. As the sun sets at Lake Ray Hubbard, a sailor tacks for the harbor, basking in the gentle sounds of flapping sails and waves lapping at the small boat's hull. From the top of Texas to the bottom, from the east to the west, the state's inland lakes are as different as the people who use them. In a state where large natural lakes are virtually non-existent, hydrologists, bulldozers, and concrete have harnessed every possible stream. The dam's primary purposes are to provide drinking water, generate electricity, and control flooding. To most busiest beaver dam-building entities, the recreational potential of the lakes they create is a secondary consideration. For a Texas populace hooked on all aspects of boating, fishing, swimming, and a long, hot summer of outdoor fun, recreation of its primary importance. Texas has more than 3 million acres of inland lakes that offer good public access. That's second only to Minnesota in terms of inland water resources. There's a lake in any direction from Dallas. Texas outdoors people have more horses than ever before, but the horses have changed. Nowadays, the horses are most likely bolted to the stern of a sleek boat.
0: Golly, he was good at what he did. Ray Sasser, I cherish the memory of those days when I would visit Ray and his home, his beautiful wife, Emily, and we would reminisce and talk about past hunts and fishing trips, or the times that I was able to spend with Ray in my boat catching a few crappie and hunting turkeys in the Texas springtime bluebonnets. Thank you, Lord, for the memories. Purina Pro Plan brings us this corner of the camp house. If you have a dog with a special condition like, hey, maybe they're older and could benefit from added glucosamine in their diet for joint health or an intolerance to grain, whatever, there's a Pro Plan formula specifically

0: built for your dog. Purina Pro Plan.
1: 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And when I'm not in the great outdoors, I'm thinking about it with Kinder Outdoors. 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
0: I'm blessed to enjoy tremendous hunting and fishing opportunities all across the country. 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
0: 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I want to bring my good friend, Captain Steve Stapleton from the Texas Parks and Wildlife Department, longtime Texas game warden, in here with me now. Thanks, Steve, for joining me today.
9: Hey, Billy. Hey, thanks for having me in.
10: You know, Memorial Day weekend, that's about all I have to say, Steve. Memorial Day weekend. And you instantly think of congested boat ramps and alcohol and some things that maybe don't mix.
9: Yeah. Hey, I'm getting older, Billy, because we're here for Memorial Day, and it seems like every year it shows up a little sooner. So maybe my calendar's off. But yeah, hey, we're fixing to be out there, and we're looking forward to it.
10: Yes, sir. Absolutely. We're going to touch on some things that we ought to be thinking about when we dump the boat in the lake today, because this weekend, Memorial Day weekend, it'll be the first time they put the boat in the water in a long, long time for a lot of folks. And there are some things we need to be reminded of, like the plug, and we'll talk about all that stuff. But
9: sure.
10: I want to go straight to the heart of the matter, Steve. I want to know if you've met any interesting outdoor characters in your line of work as a Texas game warden recently, because if it happens, it always seems to happen to my friend Steve Stapleton.
9: Hey, every day's a new day, and it seems like I meet a friendly soul every day that I can talk about. But absolutely, remember, Billy, I have Lake Tewakanee in my district, and Lake Tewakanee for a game warden is the gift that just keeps on giving. It just does. But there's plenty of good souls out there, and hey, we aim to see them this holiday weekend.
10: I'm sure they will be out. So crappie spawn has pretty much come and gone. Did you find anybody that had trouble counting this year, or did everybody count pretty good?
9: Some people do have trouble counting, or they just get so plumb excited they forget to count. But we found a couple of people that were just a little over. Up at our brand new lake, Lake Bodark, one of my guys did run into a confused soul that he was every bit of 26 fish over his limit. So
10: oh my.
9: If you're keeping score, he had 51 fish in the boat. You're only around 25. So we helped him get back on the right track to success.
10: I bet you did. I bet you helped him count those fish. That's good. You mentioned Bodark. Now, we've got a big Sirius XM audience. We've got stations all across the nation listening to us, and everybody listening to us has heard of Lake Fork through the years. And wow, what a great bass lake. Steve, if they're a bass fisherman, if they love to catch quality crappie, they really need to visit Bodark, don't they?
9: Yeah, come see Bodark while it's brand new. It's like it's what I tell everybody. Hey, it's the newest lake in Texas. The last newest lake that was ever built was 30 years ago, and they just flooded it 2 years ago, and so it's in its infancy, and the timber is still up on half of the lake. It's worth coming to see just to see that. And what's really odd about Bodark, hey, it's being billed as the next Lake Fork, and we've heard that before, but it's got potential. Our fishery staff has done a phenomenal job of setting that place up for success. They're confident probably the next state record will come out of that lake in the next 5 years. And what's really unique about that little part, and this is up in Fanning County, so Bodark is the latest new lake, and what's really unusual is just below it, by about 15 minutes down the road, they're building another new lake, right? Mm-hmm. And that's going to be Lake Ralph Hall. So, you know, listen, if you get up this way and you swing by Bodark, drive on down and go see all the new bridges. You can see the dam from the new bridges. You can see all the new sidewalks. You can see everything, and there's no water there yet. And that's unusual of itself.
10: And that might be picture worthy while there's no water there to snap a few photos.
9: You'll be able to be that guy and tell your grandkids, I remember when this was nothing but hardwoods and farmland.
10: That's I saw and that hey, pile and, of I saw that pile of timber before it had water on it, and then I went back a year later and caught a mess of crappie.
9: Talking about our fishery guys, if you go over to Ralph Hall and you get on the new bridges, and they're easy to find, if you get on those new bridges and look out there, you'll see a lot of concrete piles and structures scattered about. And that's our fishery guys pre-planning. They've made a lot of improvised structure out there just for the fishery. And it's crazy what they've went through in the lead up to that lake. And that lake will probably hold water in the next 3 years is what we know. But hey, come up and fish Boat Ark and then go over there and see what it looked like before we put water in it.
10: Absolutely. You betcha. And, you know, Fannin County up there where Boat Ark is, a really sweet thing about that is everybody in Fannin County understands that you must possess a Texas fishing license to go fishing if you're 17 or older.
9: Correct. Well, we hope they do. some people haven't got that word yet, but that's why we're out there, you know?
10: Very good. Hey, I want to go over some rules and regulations, but we need to take a short break. Can you hang with me?
9: You know I can.
0: Awesome. Hey, before we go to break, I want to say hello to Russell Stacy real quick, CEO of the Dallas Safari Club. We're getting ready for a big party this summer. Russell, welcome back. Good to have you.
11: Great to be here, Billy.
10: I just wanted to touch base with you. That big DSC Summer Expo and Foundation Gala, second annual, is coming up in literally weeks now. Just check it in to see how things are shaping up. Are you pleased with the way it's coming together?
11: We're all but sold out on exhibit space. There's a couple we're confirming this week, and once those are done, we're sold out, and the banquet deadline is approaching us June the 15th. And please jump in there or call the office. You can go on the website or call the office and buy the tickets. We have ladies' luncheon Friday, smoking spurs Friday evening, Saturday mornings, life member appreciation. Don't have to be a life member for that, but we welcome all, but we hope you leave a life member. And then Saturday night, the big foundation gala. So we're excited.
10: July 23, 24, 25, and 26, if you are at all interested in wildlife and wild places. We had a lot of fun at this event last year. We all kind of wondered going into it how it would be accepted midsummer. And I think we learned that it's a need. People want this.
11: They did, and it's showing by hotel sales. That's another thing. Our room block is larger than it was last year, and it's selling out quickly. And so those of you that haven't got your room, get your room, please. And those rooms all come with 4 water park passes, so bring your family. And, you know, it's a great weekend for conservation, education, and supporting DSC, and it's just make a vacation out of it. So enjoy it. It's going to be a great event.
10: Hey, we're just 2 months away now from the Dallas Safari Club Summer Expo and Foundation Gala. I can't wait, and I'm sure I'll be bugging you again between now and then, Russell. Thank you for the time.
11: Well, thank you, and I look forward to our MC this year. So thank you for that, Billy.
10: Hey, I'm looking forward to that, too. We are going to have a blast at the Foundation Gala. A few tickets left, you heard Russell say, so go snatch those things up and come join us. Russell, have a great day. Great weekend.
11: Thank you, Billy.
0: Memorial Day weekend. If you are going to be out on a boat ramp today or one of our Texas lakes or a lake anywhere, watch the weather first. We've got some iffy weather around a lot of Texas on Memorial Day weekend this year. So that could throw a hitch in your get-along, as they say. Keep a close eye on that.
12: I'm Stephen Scott with the Midwestern State University Bass Team, and when I'm not in the great outdoors, I'm thinking about it with Kinder Outdoors.
0: This is a dangerous world. We're uneasy allowing our kids to walk home from school, use a public bathroom, or even just play outside without our eyes on them. 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It can be a mighty tough place for young eyes to roam. 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
14: 8:80 Weather Watch calls for a few isolated showers and storms early tonight. Otherwise, partly cloudy skies with temperatures falling back to around 50. Sunday, we'll see a chance of afternoon thunderstorms with high temperatures in the upper 80s and southwest winds at 10 to 20 miles an hour. Monday, Memorial Day, slight chance of afternoon thunderstorms with a high temperature around 90. On Tuesday, we'll see a slight chance of showers with high temperatures in the mid-80s. And for Wednesday, chance of showers and a few thunderstorms with high temperatures in the mid-70s. Thursday, scattered showers and thunderstorms with high temperatures in the mid-70s. That's a look at your latest forecast. In the 880 Weather Center, I'm meteorologist Ray Miller. For more, check KRVN.com. Right now, it's 75.
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16: When weather gets sunny,
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18: 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This pitch is crushed to right. Sutherland to the track, to the wall. Mac Boyer just hit it off the scoreboard. A two-run bomb to right.
19: This is smacked into left center field, sending Richter back to the track. This ball is gone. A two-run shot for Case Sanderson. 434 feet.
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18: Here's the 0-1. Carey swings and rips one past the third baseman down the line. Boyer's going to score. Worthley headed to third. Carey will stop at first. And Nebraska has come all the way back to tie it at 6 apiece here in the top of the ninth. Unger to the belt. Here's the 2-2. Drove it into the gap in right center. Boyer tracks it down. Makes a running catch into the gap in right center. Jay Sean Unger slams the door and says goodnight to the Gophers. It's a 6-run top of the ninth, and the Huskers have taken this series on the road, beating Minnesota a final of 7-6.
17: Now let's head to the booth. Standing by to call today's action, here's Ben McLaughlin and Nick Hanley.
21: Good almost midnight to you from downtown Omaha, Charles Schwab Field. It's going to be 6 hours later than scheduled here at the Chuck as Nebraska and Michigan get ready to go toe-to-toe in the Big Ten quarterfinals.
18: Bajunas gathers at the belt. The first pitch to Sandy. Swings and rips one past the first baseman down the line. Extra bases. Worthley burning around third. He's windmilling Carey around third. Sanderson headed for third. It's a two-run triple for Case Sanderson. And Nebraska with a monster swing here early. It's 2-0 Cornhuskers.
1: I mean, our guys are up there watching this game, the game before us, every single pitch. I mean, they don't care who wins the game. They just want the game to be over so we can get out there and play baseball. And it was like a tidal wave, a rush of adrenaline coming out of the locker room upstairs when that game finished with, what, 15 seconds to spare. But, yeah, we set the tone very, very well. I thought Yasa was awesome.
18: Austin Fort gathers himself one more time. Yasa ready to go. Here's the pitch. Swing and a miss. Strike three. Yasa's first strikeout puts a lid on the Wolverines' second.
19: Brett Stokes steps out, takes a deep breath, digs back into the batter's box. Barr set at the letters. He offers a 3-1. Ball ripped through the left side. That's in there for a single. Scoring is Sanderson. Now Grego being waved home. The throw. Cut off. Nebraska gets the two back. And now taking off his puck to third. He's safe. Now on his way to second. Brett Stokes puts himself in scoring position. Comes through in the clutch. And the Huskers lead 4-2.
18: The 1-2.
19: Swing and a miss. Carson Yasa, nasty slider. Gets punch out number 7 and gets out of the frame unscathed.
1: Sandy was outstanding all night long. I mean, he took some really great swings. Really sparked us in that first inning.
19: Barr said the letters of 2-1. This one turned on into right center field. This is down. That's going to score Stokes easy. Wordley on his way to third. Now he's going to be waved home. The throw will be cut off. The throw to the plate. Not in time. Sanderson, what can't you do tonight?
18: Two balls, two strikes, two outs, the pitch. Call strike three. Fastball inside corner. And Horn caps the top of the eighth and hammers down a zero to keep the Huskers ahead.
1: Bullpen was outstanding. Ty made some really big pitches and a couple of really nice plays there in the ninth inning by Moyer.
18: Now a deep breath. The 3-2 pitch. Line drive into center. Moyer comes in a few steps. He lays out and makes a headlong dive into center field for out number 2. Oh, the Huskers are throwing the leather around here in the ninth. Unger takes a deep breath. Brings it in. Line drive into center. Moyer charging in into his right. Makes a running catch. And Nebraska has a semifinal Saturday in front of them. Make it 10 in a row in the Big Ten tournament. Case Sanderson with his hands all over this game. The defense finishes it in the ninth. Another Jay Sean Unger save. We'll see you later today in the semifinals. Nebraska knocks off Michigan. A final of 6-4.
1: Luckily, we do get to sleep in. And, you know, again, we get to play baseball tomorrow. I mean, that was not a given, you know, going into the day today. We get to play baseball tomorrow. Our guys will be ready.
21: A semifinal Saturday for the Nebraska Cornhuskers in the Big Ten Tournament for the fourth consecutive year. And this a rematch from last year in the Big Ten Tournament. Round 2 with the Oregon Ducks. Good evening from the Chuck, Charles Schwab Field, Ben McLaughlin, joined again by my broadcast partner, Nick Hanley. Huskers and the Ducks will go at it here as soon as semifinal number 1 has finished up. The Battle of Los Angeles couldn't be any tighter. 4-4, top of the ninth. USC threatening to take a lead, so we'll see what happens here with all-conference closer, and we're going to have the Trojan lead as a deep fly ball into center field is caught. So this one will probably be delayed. Not probably. It will be delayed a little bit, but the good news is there's no weather in the mix, and we are not challenging any time curfews for the moment. Knock on wood. Last night was an absolute adventure, partner. I think you and I both about shut her down about 4 a.m., and from what we're finding out from the coaching staff of the players, is about them for the boys, too.
2: That was the first question I was asking any of the coaches when we saw them earlier today, and some of the players as well, is when were you able to actually shut your eyes, just turn everything off, and finally get some much-needed sleep, because it's so hard to do what Nebraska did waiting around. You get the call, really the green light, at the 11th hour, and we mean the very final second of allowing that game to be played last night. And the worst thing would have been, you've been waiting all day, you don't know if you're going to play. The amount of adrenaline that Nebraska, and I'm sure Michigan had as well, to come out here and play a late night game in front of a juiced up crowd, and then if you fall flat, it's just a sickening feeling. But Nebraska was having none of it, and it was like we've seen throughout the season, Ben, that ability to respond when a team either pushes you or a team goes in front of you. Nebraska's ability to respond, and especially doing so in front of a very Husker-friendly crowd, whether it's here in Omaha or what we've seen in Lincoln. But those guys finally being able to shut it down, get the rest, understanding that they were going to have to really get themselves out of routine today. And it was good to hear Will Bolt saying even some guys showed up for breakfast, even though that they